0: Well, the takeover has started. Yes, that's right. Ben is off. You know, he's put on a nice shirt and a coat, and he's off with the upfronts for, of course, for the fall season for TV and radio and everything, all of the above. And or maybe, you know, we just told him to go out there, and we've decided that Joy and I are taking over the show. I think so. And every week I talk to our next guest, Andy Gibbons, a principal at Walgate Advisory, and also Regan Watts, founder of Frat and Park. I talk to him every week over email. Hey, guys, what do you guys want to talk about? What do you want to do? But we never talk. We never connect. So, guys, welcome to the show, and let's connect today. What do you think?
1: Bonjour, mon cher Migwich.
0: Andy, how are you doing today?
2: I'm good, man. I love that you call them the upfronts. That's a new one for me.
0: Well, we have to be upfront with that.
1: That's an industry term, Andy. That's what they call them.
0: They do it.
2: What do I know?
0: It's a preview. It's a promo. It's a preview thing. And Ben has to go, you know, he's the name. He's the face. He's got to go smile.
1: Just remember, Mike, when Andy was in the aviation business at WestJet, upfront didn't mean anything. You were just part of the same class of seats on the Greyhound bus in the sky. It's only after he left or towards the end of his time there that they brought in business class and wider seats. So I forgive Andy for his lack of industry knowledge there.
0: Yeah, I also was never put up front in the plane. They just, no, you're in steerage. So, Andy, if you're responsible for that, we have issues.
2: I'm responsible for some of the low fares you access. That's true.
0: So there's a lot of really wild stories in the news. Let's get right into this one. I thought this was the funniest headline of the day, that the PQ leader accuses Carney of trying to undermine support for sovereignty ahead of the election. Isn't that his job? He's the Prime Minister of Canada, and he should be saying, yeah, you know, federalism is the way to go. I'm curious, Andy. What do you think?
2: No, I'm with you. Someone else said that on X today. That is exactly what his job is. But also, I don't think Mark Carney can do much to undermine or overmine sovereignty. Donald Trump did more for this in the last year and a half than anyone else could. And all you got to do is go watch the national anthem play during the Four Nations in Montreal or any of the playoff games that were held there this spring. And just the renewed sense of federalism and Canadianism there. You know, Donald Trump did more to foster that than anything Mark Carney could say or not say, in my opinion. So I think that's just a tale as old as time. Separatist looks for bogeyman, news at 11.
0: Well, I think it's there's some desperation there, but also a clear misunderstanding of how politics works. And you're the PQ leader is Paul Saint-Pierre Plamondon, and he clearly doesn't understand that the federal government does not want Quebec or Alberta to separate. I love the fact that the PQ said in the announcement, the announcements of this, all this money, this infrastructure money for Quebec, it risks undermining sovereigntist momentum by sending the message that federalism works. Regan, come on, bang your head against the wall and tell me that that I'm nuts for thinking this is hey, actually Carney's doing his job on this.
1: Well, no, you're not nuts, and I agree with Andy. I'll just remind your listeners and your viewers, Mike, that, you know, and I've said this on the show before, the road to re-election for any politician in any incumbent government is often newly paved with a new hockey rink or community center or cultural institution at the end of it. And the announcement the Prime Minister made yesterday with Madame Frichette, I think it's Premier Frichette in the province of Quebec, was an infrastructure announcement. So it is a tale as old as time. During my time in government, when Premier Charest was Premier of that province, you know, we bulldozed billions of dollars from the government of Canada to the government of Quebec that were in the interest of helping Quebecers appreciate in the fullest sense the importance and strength of the Canadian Federation. And you know, Prime Minister Carney is no different in that regard. And as Andy says, Federalist Prime Minister helping a Federalist leader at the provincial level in Quebec and news at 11. It's kind of a non-story story, but, you know, congratulations to the PQ leader for figuring out how this all works.
0: If you were asking each one of you separately here, if you were Carney, what would you respond? How would you respond?
2: It's my job.
1: I wouldn't. I just, you know, you kind of shrug your shoulders and go like, what, you know, the prime minister's job is to work with whoever's in power. That, in fact, that, you know, the province of Quebec is led by a Liberal government. It happens to be a for instance, but, you know, I would imagine the prime minister will always look, regardless of who's the premier, to look to work with them. So, you know, the prime minister shouldn't say anything other than I'm doing my job.
0: Well, he's had sort of, he's had a rough week. He's had a rough couple of weeks, I would suggest. So maybe this one brought a little smile to his face dealing with the PQ leader. But I mean, yesterday they he announced and introduced his advisory members of his anti-Semitism task force. You know, a lot of names on there, a lot of names people would recognize, some would not. And there's been a lot of criticism over them. Do you think, Regan, do you think it's fair?
1: Do I think what's fair?
0: A lot of the criticism over some of the choices that he's made. Omar Al-Ghabra.
1: Oh, look, and this is,
0: for example.
1: So, you know, I mean, I get roasted in the comments on YouTube on this because your listeners, particularly those in Western Canada, think I'm in the tank for Mark Carney. And I am not. I'm an actual conservative and a member of the party and a donor to the party. But I think the prime minister has gotten a lot of things right. Unfortunately, I think he missed the mark on Monday with this announcement. I haven't spoken to one member of the Jewish community who's at all happy with what the prime minister announced. They build this speech as a, you know, response to the rise in anti-Semitism in this country. I am an unabashed ally to the Jewish community and will always stand with my Jewish brothers and sisters, regardless of how hot the heat gets. I just think that's a moral obligation that I willingly embrace and will always embrace. I don't believe, though, that the prime minister's announcement and this council and its members are nearly enough to combat the fact that while Jews make up 1% of the population in this country, there's something like 2/3 of the hate crimes are subject to the hate crimes that have been reported. There's no Jewish member in Canada who thinks Omar Al-Ghabra, who's a former member of the Trudeau government and a former president of the Canadian Arab Federation, there's nobody in the community who thinks that he's the response to anti-Semitism. I'll note there's only one, I think one Jewish member from the Jewish community serving on this committee.
0: That's,
1: I think, the prime minister gets a lot right, but on this one, I think he did miss the mark. But my hope, and I say this as an ally of the Jewish community, not a liberal, I say this as a member of an ally, that I hope that this is the first step in a series of steps, because while it was an okay speech, the committee is not nearly sufficient and there's much more work to be done.
0: So Andy, what do you think though? Do you think when they do the it's been overwhelming, the response to this, and largely negative. In terms of the makeup of this group, you think that he would have asked a few people, hey, what do you think? Do you think we're going to get blowback on this and why? Or do you think he's just, you know, putting on the blinders and just deciding what to do willy-nilly, just making up his mind and going with it?
2: I think it's a few different things. I think the fact that it appears that they did not consult the major national Jewish organizations on this is a big-time monster miss.
0: Yeah.
2: So B'nai B'rith, CJ, all of these groups, none of them were consulted on the makeup of the committee, the nature of the announcement, or any of it. It appears that way. That's really bad, and that's a giant miss. I think also, Mike, the cold fact I think people don't want to talk about is there is a healthy contingent in the Liberal government that believe something close to Israel is an apartheid state or is a genocidal state or some, you know, war criminals or some combination of these sentiments exist and are somewhat prevalent, if not prevalent, in the Liberal government. I think that limits their ability to really name the truth.
0: That's a huge problem.
2: Because what Mark Carney has to do is go to Thornhill with Melissa Lantzman and walk the streets and go to the community centers and the schools. It's not a mystery to the people in Thornhill or any Jewish community in Toronto, what the problem is. They don't need a committee to figure that one out. They know exactly who's saying what and who's doing what.
0: Well, he also didn't name who the people were that are guilty of this. So I think that was absolutely a miss on all fronts. Where you have to go pay a few bills, so we're going to take a quick break. But after the break, I really want to talk about you know what? Name bills off, and people go, "What are you talking about?" Bill 278. It's an interesting one put forth by the NDP, but I'm wondering if there's a little hypocrisy involved in that as well. That's coming up right after the break on the Ben Mulrooney Show.
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1: Yes, good afternoon. It's Mike Drolet, Ben's intrepid producer, filling in for Ben right now, who's off running around in the building somewhere. I think it's a bit of a maze. We put some cheese at the end. He just hasn't found the cheese. He hasn't found his way back. So you're stuck with me for the afternoon. And also, my two friends and two guests, Andy Gibbons, principal at Walgate Advisory, and Regan Watts from Fratton Park. We are talking about the hot stories in the news right now. And I'm wondering, guys, Andy, do you want Regan to do this one first? Because his head's going to explode and you'll enjoy it. Talking about the economic weakness comment by Mark Carney. Or do you want to tackle that first?
2: Well, Let Andy start on that one.
1: Okay. So Mark Carney, the Prime Minister of Canada, was asked about the economy. And he said, oh, yeah, there's signs of economic weakness in Canada. But he's arguing that it reflects policy decisions that were made by the previous government. Forgetting, of course, that, you know, he was the chair of the Liberal Task Force on Economic Growth in the Trudeau government. So take it away, Andy. What do you think? Andy? Have we lost Andy?
3: Sorry, it was a pile of gobbledygook this week. The most incredible quote for me, Mike, was when he said, "The data is uneven," which yeah. I'm going to say, because that is such a great line. It's not nothing he did. It's something he did as Trudeau's advisor. It's nothing the government has done. It is that the data is uneven. So presumably it will even out soon. And I guess that's the same logic that the budget will balance itself. But I thought it was a bad week for him, honestly, jokes aside.
1: Well, I think uneven. Think about the scales of justice. Well, I guess it is uneven because it's all tipping one way, which if you look at all the economic barometers from last decade, everything is tipping going down. So that is uneven in a sense. So maybe that's what he was referring to.
3: Well, I mean, it's just kind of funny for an economist to quibble with whether or not we're in an actual recession. It's a pretty straight line.
1: Yeah.
3: Two quarters of negative growth is a recession. It's not a complicated thing. Everyone has agreed on this over 50 years. I'm just, his explanations were weird. He dodged the media for 3 days. It was weird. Then said it was all part of a bigger plan and that foundations were being laid. The thing that I remember, Mike, is Mark Carney promised us that as prime minister, he was going to bring in the strongest economy in the G7. We have the worst economy in the G7. I don't think he can escape that or talk his way out of that. And by the way, he said that he was going to do this long after Donald Trump said anything
1: yes.
3: about a tariff or did a tariff. That's the key point here. So I think it was a really bad week for him. And I think it might be the first week sort of regular people look at it and go, hold on a sec. Really? We're in a recession? He's been prime minister for a while, hasn't he? So I don't think it was a good week. I'm curious.
1: Yeah, how much time do you actually need, right? Like, how much time do you need? I think is part of one of the questions that everybody has for him. But Regan, he likes to. I mean, he is essentially pointing the finger at the previous government, saying that they are responsible. But he's got the same people in government that Trudeau had. So is it fair to say that, or is he? And do you expect some backlash from his team? Because they would have to say, oh, well, you know what? You're suggesting that we did something wrong.
2: No. So on his team, Mike, look, every single day, those members of parliament are in the House of Commons. They should get on their knees and thank Mark Carney for their existence, because they all know that without Mark Carney, they were going to be eliminated politically and without jobs because Mr. Poilievre would have been Prime Minister of Canada. So Carney saved that party and he saved their jobs, and his team isn't going to get they shouldn't get upset with him. I actually agree with Andy. I thought it's not a good week for the prime minister. We were talking about Israel before and the political mismanagement of both the speech and the policy. And then coupled with the economic data, this has probably been the most difficult week the prime minister has had. He's right, I think, in a macroeconomic sense that the data and the trend is unique. I forget the exact term he used. Andy quoted him, but you know, he's used as a central banker to thinking in years as opposed to quarters. But it's not been a good week for him. And I will go so far as to say, I think Canadians are going to look at what's happening and start to hold him more to account than they have over the previous 12 months because he's had a year.
1: I have to disagree with you. I don't think they will. I don't think they will because
2: too many people are very much blinded
1: by their political allegiance.
2: Well, no. They are and they aren't. I'm not sure if that's totally true with respect to the Prime Minister. I think he has enormous goodwill with Canadians because of both his experience and how he presents himself versus his main political opponent. But I do think Canadians are going to look at how things are going, particularly with Trump and trade and everything that's going on, and saying, okay, so you've had a year. What's going on or what's up? And I think that's why you're seeing other areas of the government trying to demonstrate action and to get things out the door, because it's been a year and people start measuring governments differently after a 12-month period. So it'll be interesting to see how it shakes out in the future public opinion polls, not just those that were taken, say, over the last two or three weeks.
1: Andy, you wanted to add something on that?
3: Yeah, I think it's important for the Prime Minister's brand because, Mike, one of the expectations that Canadians have of him, because he isn't a politician, is that he'll tell it like it is. So I think there's an expectation that he's going to go find a microphone and say, yeah, we got some problems or some unanticipated issues. I'm not happy with this. I'm doing everything I can to get out of it, right? The recession isn't good, but focus on these things. Like, I think he needs to be the explainer in chief, and I think he needs to tell the truth about what is happening, what is not happening. I think when he tries to be a politician and avoids the media and tries to sort of explain away politically what's happening, I think he damages his brand. I think Canadians value him and give him lots of space because he is so intelligent and he is so experienced. But part of that is just being straight about what's happening. And I just felt this week he was a little squishy and wiggly about it when he should just explain to Canadians what the state of affairs is.
1: Well, to quote an Austin Powers movie, everybody likes their own brand. And clearly not meant in that way. But yeah, I think we could transpose this onto Mr. Carney. We only have a couple of minutes left. I want to get to this thing that Don Davies, who's the leader of the NDP, the federal NDP, came up with. Bill 278. I don't think we have time to play the clip, but let's talk about this. Basically, the bill is suggesting that if MPs want to switch parties, as we've seen quite a bit recently, that they would have to go with a by-election. And he has also said that, which a lot of people have said they should be doing anyway, because it should be the voters who decide what party they vote for, as opposed to the politicians are switching willy-nilly. But I thought it was interesting that he was saying that the power was gained with backroom deals, not the ballot box. Didn't the NDP prop the Liberals up for years as a way to get a little piece of power?
2: Oh, that's it, Mike. You hit it on the head. I mean, the long national nightmare and that useless waste of space, Jagmeet Singh, did a backroom deal and left us with the mess and the bill after the great party they had. I think Andy's probably going to agree with what I'm about to say, which is I think it's not a bad idea to force members of Parliament who wish to change parties to run in a by-election. I don't think the bill will ever see the light of day in terms of being passed and made into law.
1: But I think
2: it's a good idea.
1: It would work against what they're trying to do.
2: I applaud the NDP for trying to advance it.
1: Yeah.
3: Do you think it'll see the light of day, Andy? I think it's loser talk, capital L, capital T. Don Davies and the NDP have lots to talk about. Stephen Guilbeault is resigning. Yeah. 14 Liberals said that their party is abandoning progressives. He should be out talking about these things. Why is he out talking about loser talk and reminding people how many dippers left his party? I mean, it's an own goal. It's loser talk. It's an own goal. And as Don Davies said at the press gallery dinner, his pronouns were, Regan, help me out here. His pronouns were broke and irrelevant.
1: Or thinking, was something, possibly. I don't know.
3: It's a joke.
1: Yes, it is a joke. But you know what? Why do we have to take everything so seriously? Guys, run out of time. Thanks so much. Great chatting with you today.
2: Have a great week, Mike.
1: You too.
3: Nice job, Mike.
1: All right.
3: Hey, Wednesday.
1: Andy Gibbons and Regan Watts always bringing it hard. Well, when we come back after the break, have you ever heard about the Vendi Round the Globe Yacht Race? It is for only people who live life on the edge. Well, we spoke to somebody living life on the edge in the most extreme ways. That's next on the Ben Mulrooney Show.
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0: alone in a sailboat racing around the world. Crazy, crazy stuff. Here's Ben Mulrooney with Scott Scheuer.
1: I don't think I am alone when I see feats of strength or accomplishments on television or I hear about them in the news. And every once in a while, I will say to myself, I could do that. I could do that. I could sing that song. I could, with a little bit of practice, I could get in that boxing ring. I could climb that mountain. My next guest is about to try something that nobody in their right mind beyond him should say, I can do that. The Vendee Global Yachting Race is a solo, nonstop race around the world, unassisted, around the world, held every 4 years. It is known as the Everest of the Seas, and skippers race 18-meter boats over 45,000 kilometers alone. So if you're sitting there listening to this interview thinking to yourself, I could do that, you got to get your head checked. So please welcome to the show the man who wants to be the first Canadian to ever win this race, Scott Scheuer. Welcome to the show.
2: Thanks a bunch, Ben. It's great to be here.
1: So how did you hear about this and why? How on God's green earth did you say to yourself, I'm going to be the first to do this?
2: I often ask myself how I got here, but it was 2020. We were in COVID. I was running an engineering company that I'd been running for about 25 years and spending infinite hours on Zoom calls. And I saw the start of the 2020 edition of the race. And the skippers walked down the docks. They took off their masks. They jumped onto their boats by themselves and set off to sail around the world. And I thought, what a contrast to what I was doing, being, you know, literally chained to my desk. Yeah. I hadn't been outside in weeks. And so, you know, I paid a lot of attention to that race, was really intrigued by the challenge of the race and the different dimensions of the race, and started to look into it seriously, and found that two Canadians have attempted it in the past, one in 1996, and unfortunately he was lost at sea and didn't come home. And then in 2008, another skipper tried it, and he had a knockdown south of New Zealand and had to retire. And no Canadian programs underway, and no, everybody's saying it would be very impossible to do from Canada. And I got to wondering, could I actually do it? And so that's where it all started.
1: Well, it's a heck of an ambition. Before we get into the work that you've had to do to get ready for it, let's talk about the route. Because 45,000 kilometers, that's a lot of sea. So where will this take you? Where do you start and where do you finish?
2: The race starts in France and it ends in France. You basically leave the dock in France, turn left, head down the Atlantic.
1: Okay.
2: Turn left under Africa, go under Africa, go under Australia, under New Zealand, under South America, hang another big left and head back up to France.
1: Wow. It
2: happens every 4 years and you spend a lot of time in the Southern Ocean. So, you know, it's the most treacherous waters on the planet, most remote place on Earth. The temperatures are low. The waves are the size of small apartment buildings, and you're literally trying to work your way around icebergs.
1: Wow!
2: Make it around.
1: Now, you know, I don't know anything about this world, but I do know that, you know, when somebody tries to solo swim the English Channel, or tries to be the first person to do anything solo around a large body of water, there are boats that follow them with aid and with supplies. Is there any safety net here, or are you really alone in the middle of the ocean?
2: You are really alone in the middle of the ocean. There's the odd ship in the North Atlantic. So we do a lot of this. This race is actually something I should mention. It's a championship race of a 4-year series of racing. So each year there are races, and some of those are transatlantic. When you're in the North Atlantic, there's ships going by, and you know, every couple of days you'll see a ship. There aren't really any ships in the Southern Ocean.
1: No.
2: So really the only people that are down there are your fellow competitors.
1: Yeah.
2: The closest other people are actually in the International Space Station. It's just so far from land.
1: Geez. Oh my goodness. So, you had to win a series of races to get to this point.
2: Well, you have to qualify for the Vendée Globe. So they take the top 40 skippers from this, this series that we're in the middle of right now. So I'm working to qualify and be one of the top 40 skippers.
1: Wow. And this is, When you tell me the statistics that one guy had to drop out and another

0: sadly was lost at sea. Is there anybody in your life, anyone close to you who's saying, we're hoping you're really sure about this because we're not necessarily sure about this?
1: A lot of people are, but, yeah. You know, they know I'm, you know, I'm an engineer by training. So I'm very, I'm not going to say risk adverse, but I see risk and I've spent my life, you know, looking at systems and trying to make them reliable. So they know I'll be careful. They know I'm not going to take unnecessary risks. It is a risky sport. In this race, there's actually about a 35% retirement rate. So one in every three boats that takes the start line doesn't finish. That doesn't mean they don't make it home somehow, but they end up having a failure that caused them to abort from the race and they have to head to the nearest land. So, it's a challenging race, but I'll take all precautions that I can for sure.
0: Scott, you said that you're an engineer by trade. I'm also hoping that you forgot to say you're a sailor by trade.
1: Well, I'm a sailor by passion.
0: Yeah, by passion.
1: Yeah. By trade. Yeah.
0: I get it. You saw something during the pandemic and you said, that's the goal for me. But, and you've been working your way towards it. But surely there are other races that you could have said, you could have worked your way to this at 5 years, 6 years, 7 years from now. But it seems like you're going for Everest right from the jump.
1: Yeah, I mean, you're on the plane at once, right? And it's not a dress rehearsal. Yeah. So you might as well go for it. And that's really what I'm doing. I started looking at what this race entails. It's a combination between, you know, sailing skill. You have to be physically fit. You have to have a mental constitution and strategic skills to manage your own psychology. You have to understand the dynamics of the foiling boat. You have to be a meteorologist to understand the weather. There's so many dimensions of it that makes it such a challenge, but that's also the intrigue for me. And so, you know, I started to really think, like, could I do this? Why not put myself to the test and see if I can do this? It's going to be a fun experiment.
0: Scott, you've got a radio. Do you have a team on the other side of a radio who are saying, we're checking out the satellites and you're going to want to avoid this storm, or you're going to want to go south, or you want to slow down to let this storm pass? Or are you really, is there nobody you talk to?
1: Well, you can talk to people. We have radios. We actually have Starlink on the boat, so we can do video calls if we want. But the race is unassisted, so you can't receive any of that information from anyone. You can't get a heads up on anything.
0: So what about food? There's no way you've got enough food on your boat to sustain you for as long as this race is going to take.
1: Yep. You have to take everything at the start that you need for the entire race. So you provision for the length of the race with food. It's all kind of astronaut food. So it's freeze dried, and you add water to reconstitute it to make it into something that's, I guess I'll say, half edible.
0: And what about drinking water?
1: Drinking water. Yeah, it's amazing. You're out there on the ocean and you learn very quickly that water is useless to you if you don't have your water maker.
0: Yeah.
1: So we have a water maker on board that can, you know, desalinate the water, and we have a spare as well, and spare parts, because if that thing goes, you don't have water, and you absolutely need water. That's probably the most important thing you need on the boat, to tell you the truth.
0: I mean, I would bring quadruple. Just I don't trust the backup. Backup is not enough, Scott.
1: Well, it's a backup plus some spare parts. So technically you have three.
0: So
1: I might put another one on just for safe measure.
0: So you're someone who looks at these problems as solvable, and as, you know, through the lens of you know, someone practical who wants to solve these problems as an engineer. What do you think your greatest challenge is going to be over the course of this race?
1: The greatest challenge, I think, is going to be the mental side of the solitude and what the Southern Ocean brings, that this will be my first time in the Southern Ocean. So, you know, you hear the stories, you see the videos. We round Cape Horn, which is notoriously the most, you know, dangerous and treacherous water on the planet. And, you know, I've read books about all the, you know, sailors before that have had problems and such. And so, you know, heading into the unknown is really going to be the biggest challenge for sure.
0: Well, Scott Scheuer, I can promise you, everyone here at the Ben Mulrooney Show is rooting for you. And now that I know you got Starlink, you know, if you do want to break the monotony, if you do want to chat, if you want us to get you up to date on what you're missing from home, we would love to have you regularly on the show to get updates, but also to connect with you and keep that loneliness at bay. But we're cheering you on, and thank you so much for joining us.
1: Well, thanks a bunch, Ben. I really appreciate it.
2: What a great little chat that was. Up next, head smashed in Buffalo and James Doohan. What? Bring me up, Scotty. That's next. Ben Mulrooney Show.
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15: The 2026 OHL Draft is coming and the London Knights are ready. 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It's the London Knights official draft party June 12th starting at 6 p.m. at the clubhouse, 100 Kellogg Lane in London.
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2: I'm Mike Drolet filling in for Ben this afternoon. I've taken a lot of pride in the fact that whenever I've played Trivial Pursuit, I do well. As a longtime journalist, I've just had a career that's introduced me to such a variety of stories that I have a head filled with, my wife says, useless knowledge. Well, I think it's useful, but just such weird things pop up in my head. I know a little bit about, I like to think about everything. And then I talk to Craig Baird, the host of History, Canadian History X, and he comes up with stuff and I go, what? How did I not know that? So, yeah, every week, it seems, he comes up with something I don't know. And I find that just so interesting because, again, I play Trivial Pursuit and I generally win. So, hey, I guess I'm not going to play Trivial Pursuit with you, though, Craig, right?
16: Well, at least when it comes to Canadian history, I'll do well.
2: Yes, exactly. When they come up with, when you have to do the green one, oh, no, that's a science and, oh, my, what is happening there? I really want to talk about James Doohan. Beam me up, Scotty. But first, let's talk about this other thing you were tweeting about. Head Smashed in Buffalo, which is probably the greatest name for an area around because it speaks to exactly what it was, right?
16: Oh, absolutely. Yeah. So this was a buffalo jump. It's located just south of Calgary, and it was used for about 6,000 years by the indigenous people. And what they would do is they would kind of drive all of the bison towards this cliff. The cliff is about 10 meters above the valley. So it's not like a huge drop, but they would drive the bison towards this cliff. They would have people dressed up as coyotes and wolves, and they'd have cairns where there'd be fires burning to kind of funnel them towards this cliff. And then the bison would go off the cliff, and there'd be people down there waiting. And once the bison had landed, they'd go through and they would kill any bison that survived. And they were able to harvest very easily a lot of bison and kind of really helped them develop a very diverse culture because they had so much extra time for creating, you know, creating art and things like that because they were able to harvest so much and get everything they needed just from this bison jump.
2: I was really surprised to see that it was only 10 meters high. I thought just based on the stories I'd read that it was essentially a cliff. 10 meters is that's enough, I guess, buffalo are huge, but is that enough for them to, to hurt themselves, to be able to catch them?
16: Well, they would definitely kind of for sure like hurt themselves because of, you know, it is a large drop for really anybody, but especially for bison because they are so heavy and it wouldn't always kill them. You know, it would break legs or things like that. It would just make them very easy for the hunters at the bottom to kill.
2: Well, it's just another area in the country that I really need to visit. We were in Calgary not long ago. I didn't have a ton of time to go sightseeing, but that's one that I would have loved to have seen. It's not that far from Calgary, you were saying, right?
16: No, it's not. It's about an hour south, or an hour and a half south. About an hour and a half south of Calgary, more or less. It's right by Fort McLeod, actually, about 18 kilometers west of Fort McLeod. So it's actually a really beautiful spot, like a beautiful view of the landscape and everything. And it's a UNESCO World Heritage Site, so it's a very important site for world history as well.
2: Yeah. So let's talk about James Doohan. Everybody would know James Doohan. People, our younger listeners would say, who is that? If you ever watched Star Trek, Beam Me Up, Scotty. He's the guy with the red suit who would work the transporter beam. I didn't know that he was Canadian for one, because I mean the accent he did, I just thought that was him.
16: Well, it kind of was in many ways. He was very skilled with accents, but like you said, a lot of people might not know the name James Doohan, but they definitely know who Scotty is. I mean, it's kind of entered our collective consciousness. But yeah, James Doohan was born on March 3rd, 1920 in Vancouver, but he actually grew up in Sarnia. And from a very young age, he was very skilled with accents. He was just able to pick them up after hearing them. And he enlisted to serve in the Second World War in 1939. And on D-Day, he actually led a platoon of men onto Juno Beach. And in the process, he took out two German snipers.
2: And but I didn't know that. That's the most amazing part. That's crazy.
16: Yeah. And I mean, he was a lieutenant by that point. He had done a lot of training. This was actually his first brush with combat, which, you know, your first time going into combat is on D-Day, which I can't imagine a more bigger baptism by fire, but he was very well trained by that point. But that night of D-Day, he was actually shot 6 times by what's believed to be friendly fire. He was shot 4 times in the leg. One bullet took out his middle finger, and then another bullet actually hit him right where his heart is. But he was given a silver cigarette case by his brother before he left for his basic training, and the bullet ricocheted off that and actually completely saved his life. But if you do watch Star Trek, you can see he often hides his one hand.
2: I was going to say, I never remember seeing that he was missing a finger.
16: He was very good with that. He would always like press a button with the other hand if he had to, or, you know, if he's holding an armload of tribbles or something like that, he would have his finger kind of hidden with that, but got very good at hiding that. But then when he came back from the war, he enrolled at the Lauren Green Academy of Radio Arts and became very close friends with Leslie Nielsen. But then in 1966, he got that role of Scotty on Star Trek, and he gave Scotty a Scottish accent because he said all of the best engineers were Scottish, and he named the character Montgomery Scott after his own grandfather. So he stated that Scotty was about 99% James Doohan and 1% accent, but his portrayal of Scotty as an engineer who was very capable, he was brave and outgoing, inspired generations of future future engineers. And James Doohan died in 2005, but some of his ashes are actually under the floor cladding at the International Space Station. That's how big of an impact he had on engineering in the late 20th century, just with his portrayal of Scotty.
2: Well, let's play a little clip from your episode on James Doohan.
16: As he stepped around a shell hole, he was knocked off his feet and fell in. And he tried to make sense of what just happened. Then he looked down at his hand and saw blood pouring out of his middle finger. He felt nothing as the adrenaline coursed through him, but the pain would come later. James got up and went to the regimental aid post for treatment. The medic bandaged 3 bullet holes in his middle finger and asked James about his leg. James looked down in surprise to see he was bleeding from above the left knee. Then he looked down at his shirt and saw another bullet hole in his chest. No amount of adrenaline would have kept him alive. He should be dead. James couldn't understand how he was standing. He gingerly inspected the shirt, expecting the worst, and instead of blood, he pulled out the cigarette case his brother had given him. A bullet had hit the case, which was just 10 centimeters from his heart. It was a miracle and something that could have been written for the screen, but it happened to him. Now, for years, James thought that he had been shot by a German. In fact, we now know that it was likely friendly fire from a jittery Canadian guarding a post.
2: And it's such a cliche in movies that somebody gets shot and it hits the cigarette case. Oh, you're saved by that. some piece of metal that just happens to be next to your heart. Oh, it stopped the bullet. It's become a cliche, but this was his life.
16: Absolutely. He actually mentions that in his book, Beam Me Up, Scotty, which is his autobiography. He mentions how if somebody had written that for a Star Trek episode where somebody is shot with a phaser and it hits some kind of case, people would say that's completely implausible. But like you said, it really did happen to him.
2: I'm amazed that his life hasn't been turned into a movie. What an interesting character. I did not know about the whole, the D-Day stuff. It's fascinating, the fact he was shot. I mean, he led quite the life.
16: He really did, yeah. And like you said, a lot of people don't even realize that he's Canadian. And he was very proud to be Canadian. He often talked about being Canadian and I believe had Canadian citizenship through his entire life.
2: All right. Well, Craig Baird, where are we going to be able to hear this episode and when?
16: You can listen to the Canadian History X on all podcast platforms. That's EHX. The episode is out now. And you can also listen to the podcast on the Chorus Radio Network every weekend across the country.
2: And also follow Mr. Baird on Twitter. Interesting stuff. Craig, thanks so much.
16: Oh, thanks for having me.
2: All right. That was so interesting. I love that. Just a reminder, if you want more BMS, we put out a podcast every day. I've already actually put out a bunch of segments for today. And find even more content on X, Instagram, and YouTube. Coming up for our Toronto audience, following up on the police tackling a cyclist story with some grade A Toronto trolling. Way to go, Toronto. That's next on the Ben Mulrooney Show.
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23: From the National Newsroom of the Canadian Press, I'm Lisa Laporte. The World Health Organization is calling for the lifting of travel restrictions on countries impacted by an Ebola outbreak in Africa because they're hindering the response to it. A spokesperson for Immigration Minister Lena Diab says the safety and well-being of Canadians is top priority, noting the current approach will be adapted if needed. An outbreak of a rare type of Ebola that has no licensed vaccine or treatment has ballooned in the Democratic Republic of Congo and spread to neighboring Uganda. Two activists who took part in separate flotilla protests bound for the Gaza Strip say they were mistreated by Israeli authorities who reject those claims. Ihab Loteyef and Safa Chebi spoke with the media on Parliament Hill today about their experience.
27: Under gunpoint, myself and my six boatmates were forced to our knees and searched from throat to feet. We were then placed as hostages at the bow of our boat and held still at gunpoint, while their colleagues down inside the cabin used wire cutters, among other things, to destroy beyond any possible repair our engine.
23: NDP MP Heather McPherson says Ottawa needs to meet with the activists and take a tougher line on Israel. Natural Resources Minister Tim Hodgson unveiled close to $130 million in funding today for 56 forestry-related projects across Canada. Hodgson says Canada's forestry sector is the trade canary in the coal mine as it faces structural challenges that go beyond Trump-era tariffs. A big vote in U.S. Congress today regarding military action against Iran. Here's ABC Chief White House Correspondent Mary Bruce.
28: 3 months into this war, Congress is sending the president a powerful message. For the first time, the House has voted to block Trump from continuing this war without congressional approval. Four Republicans joining Democrats to pass this. The move largely symbolic, but it's a striking rebuke of the commander-in-chief.
23: Now, the resolution doesn't stop the war with Iran. The measure next goes to the Senate. And NASA has declared its Mars Maven spacecraft dead.
29: Maven was launched in 2013 to study the red planet's atmosphere. A year later,
30: congratulations, Maven is now in Mars orbit.
31: Fantastic.
29: Maven mysteriously fell silent in early December after passing behind Mars. Data indicated it went into a fast spin, which disrupted its orbit and drained the onboard batteries. NASA has confirmed the mission is over. Officials say four other spacecraft around Mars, two U.S. and two European satellites, will pick up the slack. MAVEN is expected to remain in orbit for another 50 to 100 years before crashing into Mars. I'm Ed Donahue.
23: This is the Canadian Press. In sports, it's the Toronto Blue Jays against the Atlanta Braves in Major League Baseball action this hour. And it's also game one of the NBA championship final between the New York Knicks and San Antonio Spurs. Women's flag football is going to be a pilot sport at Canadian universities next year. It's also set to make its Olympic debut in Los Angeles in 2028. Canadian women's team head coach Rachel Lessard says universities produce a lot of players for her squad, so having varsity status can make Canada stronger internationally.
6: It's a big deal for us for the quality of our sport, also the credibility of our sport. I mean, we're going to the Olympics, so I feel we need something under the Olympics to bring those athletes up.
23: The Canadian men's and women's flag football teams will take part in the World Championship in August in Dusseldorf, Germany. From the Canadian Press, I'm Lisa Laporte.
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8: Hey, welcome into The Last Show. So much to cover tonight. Here's what's coming up on the show. Ever wish you could summon an army of insects when someone was messing with you? Well, one plant does exactly that. Like the Wicked Witch calling in the flying monkeys, this plant calls in attack wasps. In 10 minutes' time, the bizarre science behind the plant that summons killer insects to defend itself. Then after that, could a chatbot tell genius from gibberish? Well, researchers tested AI essay grading, you know, papers from students, and the robots did poorly. Surprise! We'll cover that halfway through the hour. All right, that's some of the show. There's going to be more. Let's dive in. Here's a totally random fact. One of the hardest things to do is to generate true, provably unpredictable randomness. Maybe that fact wasn't so random after all. And I'm here with Professor Jesse Rogerson, who's going to pick a random number for me. It's news of science from the science news department of the show. Jesse, pick a number from 1 to 10.
9: Oh, I was going to say 1,872.
8: No. You just got to pick a number from 1 to 10.
9: 4.
8: Okay, that is the second most likely number that people pick after 7. People rarely pick 0. Oh, okay, wait, so I was supposed to say 0 to 10. But yeah.
9: That's so funny. What I did in my brain was like 7. No, everybody picked 7. And then I picked 4.
8: But that's not random because you went through a bunch of steps. You totally said, I can't do 7 because that's not random enough. In fact, 7 is random. It's just as likely as any other number. People are bad at picking random numbers. And actually, so are machines.
9: Yeah. And I encountered this when I started in my academic career way, way, way back at the first year of university. And I went to school for computer science. That's what I wanted to do before I became astrophysicist. And I loved coding. And one of the things you do in like entry level programming is do random number generation. Right. And it's just like there's a method or a function that's already created, and you say, grab random number. And then I remember the professors talking about, well, this is based on an algorithm. Usually it pulls from like maybe the time or something, some other timestamp on the computer chip. It's just a calculation. It is a completely deterministic number, meaning the random number you get out of a computer can be determined after the fact based on some presupposed ideas.
8: Yeah.
9: So you know, if you're doing something like trying to create one of the biggest applications for this is creating keys, private and public keys, so that you can communicate with.
8: Yeah, people don't know this. We're going to get in the weeds here. But if you want to talk to somebody securely, say you want to log on to your bank's website,
9: right?
8: You want to encrypt it. You want to make sure it's secure. And I'm not going to get into the math behind it. But what you need to guarantee a secure connection for a lot of reasons at a bunch of different places in this algorithm or whatever are random numbers. So people don't realize this. Computers need to generate good random numbers, and yet they're not very good at doing it. And there have been ways that websites have been hacked because the random numbers they chose for their security were, in fact, not so random after all.
9: Yeah. So in principle, if you have a really good idea of how those algorithms work and you have a sense of the security that a system is using, as a hacker, you might be able to work backwards and actually predict what the random number should have been. And then you can get in. And there's a couple of notable ones where they exploited some of these issues and some websites got hacked. So, you know, thinking long term into the future, when you have like AI programming and AIs can attack banks or AIs can attack your emails or whatever and try and get into these encrypted scenarios, you want to have true random numbers. And one of the long time ways of looking at this was, well, let's get into the quantum computing ideas, because quantum is literally the science of quantum mechanics is literally has a foundation of a bit of randomness.
2: We're like talking about randomness. like little particles, the stuff that's in atoms and electrons and light particles and things like this.
9: Because those things are not discrete. Like an electron is not actually a little tiny ball that's bouncing around the room. It has a wave function. It has a random, not a random, it has a probability of various states that are determined by nature. And so when you what we call collapsing the wave function, when you observe an electron, you collapse the wave function and you get some information about the electron in that current state. All of this to say, the universe on the very small has some built-in randomness that is literally real. It's totally random, which is really interesting. So if we can somehow link computing to that and get random numbers out of it, then you truly have actual random numbers that cannot be predicted. So enter the study that we're talking about. This group of scientists, group of quantum computing people, were wondering, how do you leverage the quantum world to create actual random numbers? And they did this through quantum entanglement. Have you heard of quantum entanglement?
2: I have. Why couldn't they just ask the electrons to be nice and get pass over some random numbers? Electrons are rude. Is that what you're saying?
9: That's exactly what it is.
2: Okay.
9: Yeah. So they took, you could take two electrons. You can actually do this. So you're not too far off. You say you take two electrons and you can entangle them. And in quantum entanglement, what ends up happening, it's a really weird feature of the quantum world that you in quote unquote entangle them, and then they start sharing properties. Even if you separate them by large distances, if you change one property about another, then the other one will also change that property.
2: Cool.
9: Even though they don't have a direct connection to each other.
2: Cool.
9: So there's this built-in weirdness of the world. And so what they did is they entangled some quantum bits. They separated them in their lab, and then they started doing a variety of tests on each of them, different tests on each of them with no presupposed communication between the two. And because you're doing different tests on these quantum particles, you get different outcomes. And then they tied their random numbers to these different outcomes.
2: Okay.
9: And then the random numbers they got out of that had this built-in variability from the universe. Thereby, they actually created an actual random bit of information that is literally impossible to know how to get from the presupposed ideas.
2: So I guess the short of it for people who are cross-eyed and we lost along the way, there's a fundamental amount of randomness in the way our universe works in the world of the very small, like the tiny particles that make up all matter and light. We can somehow leverage that to make computers better at being random. And that means your bank account's not going to get hacked. So there, we brought it back to practical terms.
9: There we go. Perfect. Yeah, I think that's a great way of summarizing. Absolutely.
2: All right. Well, now I'm going to check my bank balance because, you know. All right, let's go to our next story here. This one is in the animal kingdom. My favorite place, the Galapagos. Galapagos? Galapagos. Galapagos. Yeah. There is a really cool new creature that we just discovered. And I'm always amazed when we discover new animals because I always think like, oh, we've mapped out every animal that exists. There can't be more. This is a tiny octopus. Wow.
9: This I love these stories when like, hey, we discovered a new animal. It was in the Galapagos.
2: It's adorable.
9: In the Pacific,
2: it's adorable.
9: And it's super cute. It's like literally the like cartoon version of an octopus that you would find on your phone, like the little emoticon or whatever emoji. It's a little blue thing. It's like 2 or 3 centimeters in size, the size of a golf ball roughly. And it was found in the Galapagos. One note, though, is that the Pacific Ocean, if you took all of the land of the Earth, it would fit inside the surface area of the Pacific Ocean. All this to say is the Pacific Ocean is huge, and it's hard to map the entire thing. And so we're always finding new stuff. And here is this tiny little blue octopus that was discovered. And they did they found it, and they did a little bit of categorization of it. They found that it's part of this one family that usually has much bigger species. So it shares characteristics of other octopuses, though it is unique, but is much, much smaller in that family than the rest of them. So it's this tiny little thing that's sort of pushing the boundaries of one of the families that they knew about.
2: And blue animals are pretty rare in the animal kingdom. That makes it cool. It's small enough to be a pet, which makes it cool. Also, don't make it your pet. This is a wild animal. Also, where are you going to find one? I mean, it was only recently discovered.
9: 1,800 meters below the surface. So if you can get down there, they did it with a remote submersible to find it. So if you can get down there and get it, then I guess, you know, you deserve to get it.
2: If you can quantumly entangle two bits and get 18 something meters below the ocean surface, the world will be yours. You'll be a random octopus owning man or something.
9: Perfect.
2: All right. When we come back from the break, this is a really cool story. There is a plant that acts like a wizard. It lifts its wizard stick, and if someone attacks the plant, it can summon wasps. Okay? That is wild. We're going to find out about it with Jesse Rogerson, a astrophysics professor, in just a moment.
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2: Wouldn't it be cool if you were under attack, you could just raise your arms and summon wasps to attack your enemy, winning the battle? Sounds like science fiction. Sounds like something a wizard could do, but there's a plant that does just this. A wizard plant, if you will. A wasp wizard plant, in fact. I'm here with Jesse Rogerson, a professor at York University. We're covering general science news, and I am so excited to talk about this cool plant that I am now going to put in my apartment. Jesse, welcome to the show.
9: Thanks for having me, and I'm assuming you eat beans.
2: I love beans. Delicious. Yeah.
9: Delicious beans. Well, this is the plant we're talking about, the Phasaelus vulgaris plant.
2: That sounds vulgar.
9: Yes, exactly. We're talking kidney beans, pinto beans, navy beans, that, you know, those family of beans that if you've eaten a bean, you've probably had one of these Phasaelus vulgaris beans. So the researchers in this story was looking into the pathways that the plant was using to summon wasps. Yes. Now, let me say in advance that I don't think the plant is actually deciding, I need to, you know, get some wasps to come to me and help.
2: You can't
9: know
2: that.
9: Yeah, that's true. There are people working on whether or not plants can actually make decisions or not. That's a whole other topic. So why would they summon wasps? And the reason for this is caterpillars, because caterpillars are eating the plants, and so the plant is defending itself, but it's not defending itself by making the decision to call wasps. Here's what's happening. Okay,
2: so let me guess. Can I guess? It's making like a chemical that smells a certain way, and that's right. An alarm, and then the wasps have evolved to smell that chemical. They come, they eat the caterpillars. Did I ruin it for you?
9: See, why am I even here, David? This is no, you're absolutely right. But what's great about this is the way they I love the experiment that they set up, because it shows us something that's really interesting. So the caterpillars are eating the plant, and in the saliva of the caterpillar, there's this thing called inceptin. And it, you know, as they're breaking down, you know, the mandibles of the caterpillar are eating the leaves of the plant, and this part of the saliva activates something in the plant to start healing itself. It's an immune response, as plants will try and heal themselves, like our skin will heal itself when you break it. But when the saliva mixes with the plant doing its immune response, it creates this pheromone. These chemicals get spread into the wild, and wasps have learned over many eons that probably means there's a caterpillar there. But how do you determine for sure if it's the caterpillar or just breaking the plant? So what they did is they bred types these plants, these bean plants, some with these receptors sort of turned off so that they can't do the chemical response, and some with them turned on. And then they also attacked the plant in different ways, where they added inceptin, the saliva from the caterpillars. They added a pure version of inceptin to the leaves, to one that's not created by the caterpillars. And then they also just like slashed the leaves with razors. So just like broke the leaves.
2: Cut them open.
9: And seen what happened with the wasps in the area. And they found that if you turn off these chemical pheromones, the wasps just come way less. 50%, 40% of the time, it's not happening as much. Whereas what's also interesting is when the ones that had the razor slashes, where they just broke the leaves without the caterpillar spit, then in that case, the wasp didn't care, because they knew that there was no caterpillars there.
2: So it's like vinegar and baking soda. Okay. The caterpillars have vinegar. The plants have baking soda. When the saliva from the caterpillar hits the baking soda, it reacts, and instead of making a grade school volcano, it releases a pheromone, and then the wasp comes. And I know it's not vinegar and baking soda. I know
9: that's a great analogy. That's a great. It's the mix of the compounds, along with the immune response, creates this pheromone that the wasp can sense, and they'll come and like, ooh, great, there's caterpillars for me to eat. Whereas if it's just a broken leaf, then there's no chemical pheromones and they're not going to show up.
2: I'm still going to imagine this as a wizard plant summoning a wasp from a different dimension. But what can we learn about this in terms of like pesticide? Like plants have natural defenses against pests and we're so quick to, you know, drop whatever chemical on our fields. Can we learn something from this to maybe, you know...
9: Exactly. That's a you know, farmers across the country, both, you know, American, Canada, all the people who are growing beans around the world might have found a way to naturally summon the predators of the pests that are eating their plants. And so if you can find a way to, I don't know, commercialize this, then maybe there's something a little more natural about it. I mean, we need to protect our plants. We also don't want chemicals on our plants that are going to be potentially harmful. So, the saliva, I don't know who is like extracting the saliva from caterpillars, but if there's a way to do that with little harm, then this might be a viable way of protecting our plants.
2: I'm imagining the Wicked Witch summoning the flying monkeys. You know, the plants are summoning the wasps and they're going to kill all those evil caterpillars that eat beans, which are delicious. Beans are good for you. They do make you, never mind. Let's move on to our next topic. Jesse, this one finally is in your wheelhouse. You are an astronomer. There was a really cool astronomical event over New England here in the U.S. A meteor exploded in the sky. I didn't actually hear about this until you sent me the news item. What exactly happened? Like, if I was living in Boston, how loud would this have been? What might I have seen in the sky? How likely is something like this to happen? I have questions.
9: This I love these stories too. I always talk about these stories when I see them. So over New England, there was a fireball that exploded. The reason a fireball happens is you have an object from space entering the atmosphere. It's moving at orbital speed. So we're talking tens of thousands of kilometers an hour, and it's suddenly encountering our atmosphere. When it does that, the rock, whatever it is, the rock ice mixture, compresses the air in front of it really, really fast, which shock heats the air in front of it, which then heats the rock and explodes it. And you get this big fireball across the sky and you get an explosion. Usually, obviously the bigger the object, the larger the explosion that occurs. Earth gets hit by stuff every day. Thousands of tons of stuff is hitting the Earth every day.
2: Thousands of tons?
9: Thousands, but it's usually small stuff. Added up over the entire atmosphere, it's a lot.
2: Wow.
9: Every once in a while, we'll get bigger ones, things that are like maybe the size of a car or a little smaller, maybe the size of like a motorcycle or something like that. And when those hit, they create much larger fireballs, ones that you could see during the day, and they create these sonic booms from the explosions. And to answer one of your questions, how loud would this be? It would be like you heard a loud firework in the middle of the day. You know, just a loud, one of those really loud explosions from the really loud fireworks. It'd be like that.
2: So it could have been me thinking the neighborhood kids are playing with fireworks again. Yes, I might have heard it, actually.
9: Yeah, and often those are the confusions people have. They'll be like, oh, I thought I heard gunshots, or I thought I heard fireworks, or maybe it was a collision between two cars, when really it was just an explosion in the sky.
2: Will an object like this break up completely, or will it rain little meteorites? Is that what they're called when they actually
9: hit meteorites are the ones that hit the ground. So in this, so I don't know how big the object, the initial object was, but the explosion created something equivalent to about 300 tons of TNT, which is, you know, a fairly large explosion. And there likely were little objects that rained down over New England, probably over the ocean, actually. So not a lot of it would be recovered. But when you have these, there's one that just happened over Cleveland just a little while ago. And those what people were out searching for the pieces. So definitely the pieces can be found. This is on the small side. This one was on the small side. One of the bigger ones that happened in recent memory was in 2013 over Russia, Chelyabinsk. This is an object the size of an airplane exploded in the sky, and that like shattered, like the explosion, the pressure wave from the explosion shattered windows and stuff like that. That was a big one.
2: Then back in the turn of the last century, there was the Tunguska event, which we don't know a lot about, but basically like a meteor hit Russia and burned like a whole forest. It was so big.
9: Yeah, the explosion knocked down a forest. So that one had on the order of a million tons of TNT, whereas the one that we're talking about is on the order of hundreds of tons of TNT. So there's a huge difference there. But I think the important lesson to whenever we see these stories is to remember that Earth is in space, floating through space, and there's rocks out there. And The small ones aren't going to do any damage. Our atmosphere protects us, but there are bigger ones too. And it's not a matter of if, it's a matter of when they hit us.
2: Wear your helmet is the moral of the story.
9: Yes. Get your helmet out.
2: Don't go into public without a helmet. That's an important lesson we've learned here with Jesse Rogerson, a professor of astrophysics at York University. Jesse, it's a joy having you here.
9: Always glad. Yep. Thanks for having me.
2: Just ahead, can an AI grade a student's essay fairly? Well, researchers found that today's chatbots might be dazzled by big words but miss brilliance. That's next.
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0: A professor can spend hours grading a student's essay, but what if a robot, a chatbot, did that instead, almost instantly? Well, researchers put AI essay markers to the test and discovered that these bots can be dazzled by writing style, but not so much by substance. Let's talk about it with Deborah Talmy, a psychology professor at the University of Cambridge, who's done this research. Deborah, welcome to the show.
1: Thanks for having me.
0: AI promises to make grading students' work extremely easy. What made you curious to put them to the test to see if they actually did a good job?
1: Everybody's putting their essays into AI and asking for its opinion. All my students would be tempted to do it, and it's inevitable that institutions would want to and asking for its opinion. All my students would be tempted to do it, and it's inevitable that institutions would want to try to use that.

0: read something and then you find out it's written by AI, a bias can immediately arise. You might have liked the writing before and then you grow to hate it. Like, these are things that average people have, right?
1: Absolutely. Yeah.
0: All right. So when AI is used in grading, what are some of the biases that people have thinking that it'll do? And then what did you find it actually does?
1: Some people think it will do a rubbish job. Some people think it'll be just amazing. We found it was so-so. It was reasonably good in the sense that overall AI models agreed with human markers. There was a decent agreement, but the agreement wasn't high enough. The AI models were very variable, context-dependent, and biased. So overall, from our findings, we conclude that AI platforms are not yet ready to give a solid feedback for student essays.
0: Where did they do a good job and where did they do a not so good job? Where did they match what a real human marker would mark an essay in a certain way, and where did they not match?
1: AI models aligned with each other. And also they aligned with themselves after some time. So you know how when you put stuff into AI, you always get a different answer?
0: Sure, yeah, it's a little chaotic. Yeah.
1: Work, right. In our work, when we tried after 1 week, AI gave about the same mark. So they were reliable as a measurement tool, more or less. And they also agreed with human markers sometimes almost as well as another human marker would agree with the first one. But AI tended to give everyone the most common grade, while humans spread their mark more. So just to translate to the US system, I think you guys give letter grades like A, B, C.
0: Generally speaking, I mean, or numbers, but they translate to letters, yeah.
1: Right. And then B's, to my reading, the most common grade. So AI would give B almost all the time. Right, humans would spread the grade more.
0: Okay.
1: And then AI was a lot more swayed by the surface features of the language a student used compared to the human marker.
0: So I guess the saying is style over substance. Like if I use fancy words or fancy grammatical structures, I'm going to get a good grade, even though the underlying content might be mediocre.
1: That's right.
0: And it's all if AI is sort of grading everyone towards the average, are they missing the best students? Are they missing the exceptional essays?
1: Yeah, that's it. They would miss the most brilliant essays, but also those that are weaker. So it's exactly when you want AI to tell you what the right mark is, that's when they miss the essay.
0: What is it about a truly exceptional student's work or a truly lousy student's work that AI seems to miss or seems to confuse these systems?
1: To be honest, we don't really know why it does this, but it was this was what we call a central tendency bias. So a bias to give the most common mark was present in all of the AI models we tried. We tried GPT, Claude, and Gemini. And the most recent up-to-date models as to April 2026. And they all exhibited this behavior, even when we tried to de-bias them in various ways. So it might be, this is a speculation, it might be because AI is trained to give the most predicted, the best predicted answer. And in the UK, we give degree classes. So we have a first class, second class, that kind of thing. The second last class, upper level degree class, is the most common. And maybe that's why.
0: Now, what kind of essays were you testing? Was there a particular field of study that these essays were written for?
1: Yes, we are a multidisciplinary team. So we have AI researchers, but also three psychology professors. And we chose our field of expertise in psychology. We asked students across three institutions in the UK to volunteer essays they wrote for their degree, so formal submissions, part of their degree, to volunteer these essays. We had 761 essays from a variety of students across years of study. It's a very unique data set.
0: Now, psychology seems interesting because there's often no like correct answer. It's not like a math paper where you arrive at a correct answer at the end or not, although that's not all math papers, but I suppose some. Do you think if it was a more right or wrong answer style essay, it would have done a different job? Like, might AI be suitable for essays like that?
1: What I was thinking, at least when I initially conceived this project, is that it'll be easier to catch AI deficiencies if there was a correct answer. Because at the time, intended to make silly mistakes in things

0: like computation questions. But in psychology, the academic judgment is really dependent on context-dependent chains of reasoning. And that's where we thought AI would be the strongest. So in a way, it's a field where it's maybe easiest to use AI. And also in psychology, we use essays almost all of the time. So the impact of the work like this that we did is more important for other universities, psychology degrees in university.
1: Now, the relationship between the person grading the essay, maybe it's the teacher assistant, maybe it's the professor themselves, and the student, that can come into play, right? Like if you're reading your student's paper and you know that Jimmy or Susan is an all-star student, you might look at it with rose-colored glasses and be biased to give it a better grade. That interpersonal relationship between the professor and the student, the teaching assistant and the student, that is completely lost in this, I think. And is that a good thing or a bad thing? I don't know. Is that something you explored with this?
0: So that's a good question because in my context, in the UK, typically we mark anonymized essays to remove the bias that one might have for individual students or for what we call protected characteristics like race or religion or
1: Sure.
0: gender. So all of my marking at Cambridge would be of just numerical identity. So I wouldn't know who the student is anyway.
1: Fair enough. But I suppose like you could know through writing somehow, but I guess the loss of that isn't such a bad thing because of the bias.
0: Right.
1: Fast forwarding 5 or 10 years, these models change very quickly. Like when I was talking about AI on the radio, like a year ago, there was things that I had said about how lousy it is where it's good today.
0: Right.
1: Do you think these tools will be grading students' essays? Do you think that this is the future of grading papers?
0: There's two things to say about this. I think it's a really, really insightful question. So, the most important take home from our research is that we found that AI models were really variable and context specific. So, the model that was best in a, was and the prompting strategy that was best in one institution wasn't the same as in the other. And that I don't think is likely to change. And that means that if you have a company telling you my model can capture human marks really well, you shouldn't believe it until you get evidence from your own context. And we give a recipe for institutions to copy and try to put their own exam submissions into use. And then another thing to say is that everybody we spoke to, staff, students, and a panel of expert stakeholders, were all against using AI as a sole marker. So the resistance is pretty strong. Therefore, I don't think things would change very quickly.
1: I don't either, but maybe some sort of AI-assisted grading could be the future. I guess we'll see. Well, Deborah Talmy is a psychology professor at the University of Cambridge. Deborah, I've enjoyed the chat. Thanks for being on the show.
0: Thank you. I enjoyed it too.
1: Just ahead, how many people are hiding pain that they have at work? A study looks into the surprising cost of people pretending they're fine to get their job done. We'll tell you about it next.
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19: Your above average intelligence brought you here. It deserves above average absurdity. This is The Last Show with David Cooper.
1: If your back hurts, your wrists hurt, your head hurts, and you're smiling through a Zoom meeting, congratulations, you're meeting the modern workplace's expectations perfectly. There is a study that explores why people hide chronic pain at work and how employers might be making it worse. I'm here with Beth Shinoff, a management professor at the University of Delaware, to discuss this. Beth, welcome to the show.
0: Oh, thanks for having me, David.
1: So when we say workers are hiding chronic pain at work, what is actually going on there? What are they hiding day to day? And what are you finding that people don't talk about to their managers?
0: Yeah, so they're essentially, well, what we found is that these workers in chronic pain are hiding their inability to meet sort of expectations for what an ideal worker would look like. Right. So when we think of an ideal worker, we think of somebody who's always willing and able and ready to do their work, whatever it is, from typing to lifting heavy things to walking to the printer without, you know, limping, without struggling to type. So that's what they're hiding. They're not only hiding the fact that their body hurts, but they're really hiding that that body that hurts is getting in the way of them doing their work.
1: When we say ideal worker, on one part, I'm kind of fascinated by this concept, but on the other, I think it maybe is like a little creepy or a lot of people's biases set in. What is the average ideal worker in the workplace? What are managers expecting us to be?
0: Yeah, so this ideal worker is actually quite well established in the work world, especially in America. And actually, I would say the Western world in general, but it's based on a masculine, really fit, thin, strong person who can meet all expectations. So it's the person who can text at 3 a.m. and, you know, their body doesn't get in the way. It's the person who can be at work from 6 a.m. to 10 p.m. and never, you know, falter at all. So that is the ideal worker. It's the person who is always willing, ready, and able to put everything on pause for work.
1: for all the ways in which we say we support people with different lives, maybe their parents, maybe they have a disability, is a modern workplace actually built to accommodate humans that aren't these productivity machines?
20: I mean, I think to different jobs to varying extent are and aren't, right? So like gig workers or content creators, you have complete autonomy, sort of how you work, when you work, etc. That said, you have to work a lot to make a living, right? But you know, if your employer is an organization, to varying extents, do organizations expect that ideal worker or are more open to somebody who looks or acts or behaves differently? I think in a capitalistic economy that is all about productivity, the narrative largely is more closely aligned with the ideal worker than somebody who is not an ideal worker, for better or for worse. I would argue that a lot of the times that's for the worse.
1: Now, let's talk about chronic pain that people have. How likely is it the average worker is managing chronic pain? And if they are, tell me about the ways they mask it while they're sitting at their desk.
20: Yeah, so chronic pain is exceptionally prevalent, especially as people get older, right? Our bodies naturally break down as a function of age and also just wear and tear. And different jobs might also, you know, increase the rate at which your body breaks down. And also, it depends on how well you're taking care of your body outside of work or even in work. So the ways in which people mask their pain, we saw everything in our sample. So just a little bit of overview. We interviewed about 66 people who were full-time workers in all different kinds of jobs. So from deli workers to lawyers to school teachers, the types of jobs to stenographers ran the gamut. So from very physical jobs to what we would consider more or less knowledge workers, right? People who are mostly using their brain, although we also found that that's not true, right? Nobody just uses their brain at work because typing uses your body.
1: Well, yeah, you talk about a stenographer. The first thing I think is like repetitive strain injury.
20: Exactly.
1: Someone typing all the time might have wrist pain.
20: Exactly. And so stenographers, they have to, like, you know, if they're doing a sonogram, your shoulder, your elbow, it's in such weird positions depending on the body part that you're scanning. So all of these jobs that we often don't think of as exceptionally physical, they require physicality. So people do everything from hiding ice packs, you know, in the back of their pants, to stretching underneath a table, to closing their door if they have the ability to have an office door, right? They close their door, they stretch, they turn off their camera during Zoom meetings to hide the fact that they're lying down, all sorts of ways that people mask.
1: And why is there pressure to do this? I mean, I guess it seems obvious. I guess it seems like they're expected to be a certain way. But what do people actually say when they talk about not talking about their pain at work?
20: I mean, they say that they feel ashamed, right? Because they're not meeting these expectations of both being the ideal worker and also being sort of like this healthy person that we expect in society. So this ideal worker is actually couched in a much bigger bias toward ableist people who are able, right? So there's this concept called ableism, which is an inherent bias to build the world around us for able bodies. So you live in New York. The New York subways, they're so hard to get around if you are not completely mobile.
1: I mean, many stations don't even have elevators.
20: Exactly.
1: I mean, they say it's because the system was designed a billion years ago, but still, you can always put in an elevator.
20: Right. I mean, it was designed when, you know, maybe technology was less allowing for all bodies, but that's still ableist, right? Like, mm-hmm. I don't know what would be an option for not having an elevator, but there could have been a ramp or something, right? Climbing those millions of stairs to get up to, you know, the actual street level is difficult for a very fit person. And so we design the world around us in ableist ways. So this ideal worker is actually embedded within this ableist bias in society in general. So people feel ashamed that they're not meeting those expectations at sort of all levels in their lives.
1: Were there moments when you were interviewing these subjects where they sort of realized that they're not the problem, that the job was basically designed for a body that they don't have or maybe used to have?
20: Yeah, so for some of the people in our sample, that they had already gotten there by the time we were interviewing them. For others, it didn't happen during the interview because we try not to, you know, like mess with
1: bias
20: their lives
1: your
20: in that
1: subjects,
20: way.
1: Yeah.
20: I mean, maybe post-interview, some reflections happened. But for some of the people in our sample, they had already realized, and often this happened when a doctor would diagnose them, right? And so then they have like a legitimate rationale. And it's like, so it's not me, it's something bigger than me. And yet my employer is expecting me to be something else. So it's not me, it's them. It's my employer's fault. So some people were there already, I would say, or I know like 75% of our sample was not there. They just felt compelled to continue to push and push. And, you know, in America, our health benefits are tied to our employer. So you have no choice but to push through, because if you get fired, then you don't have insurance, and you need insurance because you need access to good healthcare. So it's this catch-22, what we call this cycle of this vicious cycle of pain and shame that leads people to just continue to hide their pain and then hurt themselves even more. So they end up in this really bad loop where they're just, you know, they get to the point where they can't open a jar of spaghetti. We had people tell that at the end of the day. They just can't live their lives. They're pushing and pushing.
1: I understand the problem. I understand the how and why. What would you want a workplace or a manager at a workplace to take away from this, to start taking pain, chronic pain of their employees more seriously?
20: Yeah, I mean, I think we need to recenter work in the practice of management. So it's, what does the work require? And then you can work with a person to say, okay, well, what can your body do? So if the work requires typing, you don't actually need to type, right? You can dictate. If the work requires Zoom meetings, does your video have to be on, or can you be lying down, right? So I think if managers can actually recenter work in the conversation and strip the bodily expectations of how we get work done, that in and of itself would be a huge step forward.
1: I've been guilty of making someone on my team turn their camera on because we're like, oh, it feels like the meeting's more intimate, but maybe we should be kinder to that individual.
20: Well, I think it's about who the individual is and why their camera is off, right?
1: So fair enough.
20: Yeah, some people don't want their camera on because they're, you know, in pajamas.
1: Would be me. Guilty as charged there. Beth, I've enjoyed the chat. Thanks so much for coming on the show and sharing some of your research with me.
20: Yeah, thanks again for having me.
1: Coming up, this one's spicy. Just how busy do older folks get? And by busy, I mean intimate. You go, Grandma. According to a new study, it's pretty frequent.
2: 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That's 1-888-505-6644. 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

0: From the National Newsroom of the Canadian Press, I'm Lisa Laporte. The Ebola outbreak in Central Africa is still growing, but World Health Organization Director General Tedros Adhanom Ghebreyesus says the response is catching up. He told a briefing Wednesday that some challenges remain, like scaling up testing and cutting back on delays in confirming cases.
1: The number of suspected cases has now been reduced to 116 from over 1,000 last week, as we work through the backlog, either confirming them or ruling them out.
0: The world body is also calling for the lifting of travel restrictions on countries impacted by the Ebola outbreak. A spokesperson for Immigration Minister Lena Diab says the safety and well-being of Canadians is top priority, noting the current approach will be adapted if needed. Activists are calling on the federal government to put pressure on Israel over the treatment of Canadians detained in the Mediterranean while part of an aid flotilla en route to the Gaza Strip. The activists say they've received only generic acknowledgments to a letter they sent to Prime Minister Mark Carney and Foreign Affairs Minister Anita Anand a week ago, seeking a meeting on the matter. The federal government is directing the CRTC to back down on its recent decision to triple streamers' financial contributions to Canadian content. It will instead provide $600 million to the sector. This after the Motion Picture Association in the U.S. called on Cabinet to reconsider the current approach, while the U.S. ambassador to Canada called for the policy to be rescinded. Culture Minister Mark Miller says the industry is suffering while money for Canadian content is frozen in litigation.
2: We don't agree entirely with the CRTC's decision. I will be directing the CRTC to review that decision, and from now until then, we'll be actually assuming that role and making sure that people actually get the money they've been asking for.
0: The CRTC said last month it would require large streaming services like Netflix to contribute 15% of their Canadian revenue to Canadian content. Natural Resources Minister Tim Hodgson unveiled close to $130 million in funding Wednesday for 56 forestry-related projects across Canada. And a beloved French-Canadian TV channel is returning, this time on The Algorithm.
3: TikTok says it will be bringing back the iconic Quebec pop culture brand Musique Plus. The francophone counterpart to Much Music launches on the app June 11th. It'll feature a new generation of VJs producing content with production company Attraction and Motion Entertainment. The original Much Music channel launched in 1986 and went off the air in 2019. John Kennedy, The Canadian Press.
0: Much Music had a similar and successful digital relaunch on TikTok in 2021. This is The Canadian Press. In sports, the New York Knicks and San Antonio Spurs are at play this hour in Game 1 of the NBA Championship Series. Canada's Félix Auger-Aliassime lost in French Open quarterfinal action today to Italian Flavio Caboli. And women's flag football is going to be a pilot sport at Canadian universities next year. It's also set to make its Olympic debut in Los Angeles in 2028. U Sports Chief Executive Officer Pierre Arsenault says flag football is a fast-growing sport, noting several universities in Quebec and Ontario have women's teams.
4: The growth of women's flag football really across North America right now, and to see the attention that it's grabbing, the fact that it will be in the Olympics for the first time in 2028, we saw the ability for some real momentum around adding this as a youth sports sport.
0: Women's flag football will increase the number of youth sports championships to 24, including 13 women's sports. From the Canadian Press, I'm Lisa Laporte.
5: Broadcasting from the neutral zone, where every perspective gets diplomatic immunity. 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
6: Hey, welcome in. Quick content warning for any sensitive listeners or parents with small children. We'll be discussing human sexuality over the next 10 minutes, so listener discretion is advised. How often do elderly folks get busy? And by getting busy, I mean, well, yes, being intimate. The stereotype is that that spark fades as we age, but is that true? Well, let's challenge some of those assumptions about age, sex, and desire, because many people in their 70s, 80s, and beyond might be having a richer intimate life than you imagine. I am here with Cecile Schaller, a clinical psychologist who specializes in sexology in Norway, who has done research in this area. Cecile, welcome to the show.
7: Thank you for having me. So what made you curious about studying the sex lives of older people? Was there a moment you thought that everyone's kind of pretending that older folks don't do these activities and they do?
8: Well, I was working as a clinician for 20 years, and I think I just wanted to go deeply into something, studying something properly. And then the opportunity came for me to apply for this PhD program with this project particularly. And I was curious because it was a group I hadn't worked so much with. And since I'm moving into that age range some years, I'm not going to mention how many.
7: I mean, eventually we all will.
8: We all are. And this concerns our future. So I thought, yeah, why not? And this is interesting. And it's been really enriching to listen to these interviews and these life stories. So it's been wonderful. I'm actually quite moved mentioning it now.
7: Wow. Well, let's talk about some of these interviews of people 65 to 85. What surprised you the most when they were talking about how much sex they were having?
8: Well, I was maybe not that surprised, really, but I think it was really beautiful to listen to the enjoyment they could feel with newly found sexual partners, for example, or rediscovering sexuality with an older partner, which they had been with for a long time. And some of the really tickling, fantastic stories were like people who hadn't had an orgasm until they were 83, for example.
7: Wow.
8: They were like kids, you know, having discovered something so fantastic that they could actually experience such strong emotions at that age. That was really amazing to listen to and really moving.
7: Why do you think younger people, even some health professionals, media like television shows and things like this, have such a hard time imagining older adults as sexual beings?
8: Yeah. I mean, this is related to ageism. I mean, I'm just the ideas, stereotypes about how older people, what they think, what kind of values they have, what they do, what they're able to do. And these ideas that sexuality is only for the young and beautiful and those who are able-bodied and of a certain type and so on. That's quite common in the Western, maybe not only in the Western culture, but it is also, I think, a tendency in the Western part of the world to think about older people now, at least, more than, for example, 150 years ago, where older people were considered having certain value due to lived life. And now everybody has to strive at getting younger or staying younger all the time. So aging has become more negative. And the attributes we think are connected to older people may be even more negative than previously. So, and another thing is that people tend to, I mean, these attitudes are learned very early. So people who grow into their older age have already developed ageist attitudes, which are internalized. So they comply to some of these ideas already. And that also influences their relation to their own relationship to their own body and their own sexuality and whether they feel sexually interested or interesting for somebody, for anybody, for themselves also.
7: Now let's talk about what some older folks say. But before we do that, I want to just give what most people define sex as, like intercourse, okay? Like just a very athletic, simple act. Is that definition a little bit limiting, especially as people get older, where maybe your body doesn't work the way you used to? You can still be intimate, but you might not be doing it in a way that a young person would do it.
8: Absolutely. I mean, research shows that older people tend to change their sexual activity to move away from these more acrobatic practices, which we are able to do when we're younger, but to include more caressing, other ways of having sex, touching, and so on. But it's also interesting that when you ask people in research situations about their sex lives, they tend to think that you are asking about intercourse. So even if I said that, try to tell me something about your sexuality, any type of sexual activity, they would still very quickly talk about the intercourse aspect. So I think our society or now culture is very focused on sex as being intercourse, and also that they have a normative relationship to that.
7: How do things like someone's illness, maybe the medication they're on, menopause for men, maybe like ED, grief, chronic pain, like there's so many things that get introduced slowly as we age. And how do they shape sexuality without necessarily ending it for older folks?
8: Well, it forces people to having to think about what do I like, what do I want to do? But very many tend to attribute these changes to that's a natural cause of aging. So they feel that they just have to accept it. Although they could go to their doctor, to their GP and say, listen, I'm starting to have quite a lot of pain, but I still want to keep sexually active. Can I have something to remedy that? Or
7: and the answer is, in fact, often yes.
8: Yeah, it is. I mean, there's a lot of stuff people could do, but they could, you know, but it's also a matter of how you understand what is good sexuality for yourself. And that's something where I think sex education for older people could be very good, to learn about the changes, medications, the implications of medications, and what you could do and what could help.
7: Do some older folks keep quiet about being sexually active because their adult children would not take it well, or because, I don't know, society's stereotypes or stigma, when in fact they are very active, they're just hush-hush about it?
8: Absolutely. I think that some people, if they've found a new partner, for example, and are really in love or find it exciting and it's really exhilarating for them, it's difficult to communicate this, not only to their own family, but maybe also to friends, unless, or same age people, unless they also are happy with their new situation. I think people are a bit cautious about this. But there's also a matter of they don't want to seem too sexually focused, because there is a repressive tendency in the culture to expect older people to behave, you know, sexually appropriate. And women are more, are under a greater demand to, or asked more to restrict their sexual expressions than men are.
7: I want to rewind to the story you gave of one of the people you interviewed in her 80s having her first climax. What can that story tell us about the idea that it's never too late to discover pleasure, to have joy in intimacy?
8: It's exactly what you say. It is never too late, because the body is still able to feel pleasure. And it is a matter of finding the adequate, what they say, adequate, the right stimulus, the right way of touching for you, particularly as an individual, and finding that way to get to the point of absolute pleasure. And it is never too late for that.
7: All right. Well, the next time you hear about your granny, your grandpa, you know, getting busy, don't judge them, I think, is the takeaway for me.
8: Exactly.
7: Cecile, I've enjoyed chatting with you. Thanks for being on the show.
8: Thank you.
7: Cecile Schaller is a clinical psychologist who specializes in sexology, and she lives in Norway. Just ahead, you see a billboard advertising a product. Someone featured in it has a disability. Does this kind of advertising help a brand, or does it hurt it? Well, a study says companies may be worrying about the wrong thing with this sort of advertisement. So what do consumers really think? And why might representation be good business? That is our discussion in a few moments' time.
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7: About 1 in 7 people live with a disability, yet in advertising, depicting someone with a disability is pretty rare. So in marketing, if a brand stops treating these people as invisible, what happens? And what would happen if we saw advertising reflected the world as it actually is? I am here with Zachary Estes, a marketing professor at City University of London in the UK, who has researched this. Zach, welcome to the show.
19: Thank you. Happy to be here.
7: So what first attracted you to study the inclusion of people with disabilities in advertising? Like, was there a gap in marketing that you felt was there?
19: There's definitely a very large gap in this. So it's actually quite shocking within marketing research how little attention has been paid to this issue. If you look at those numbers that you mentioned, something like 12% of people have some sort of disability. Maybe it's an invisible disability, so we don't even see it. Yet only about 1% of ads actually include people with disabilities. This is a big problem because one of the major psychological issues that people with disabilities have is that they're totally underrepresented to the extent that they feel ignored in society. And so it's an opportunity for marketers to actually take some positive action to try to alleviate at least some small part of that feeling ignored.
7: So when marketers do that, when they depict an ad showing someone like that, what did you end up finding? How do people receive it? Do the products get marketed better and fly more off the shelves? I guess at the end of the day, this is all about money for companies.
19: It is. It can be all about money. And consumers are okay with that, it turns out. So we have a bunch of experiments where what we do is we take a model who has a disability, usually a visible disability, like a missing arm or something, and we create an ad, sometimes with a real brand that you already know, like Dove, sometimes with a totally fake brand just to remove all of those brand effects. And then we create an identical version where we Photoshop, let's say, the missing arm back on. And then we just have people evaluate the ad or evaluate the brand. We have them make choices like, would you choose the product from this brand that advertises with a person with a disability or this other brand that doesn't? And what we found was actually a massive positive effect.
7: Huh.
19: So that nearly all consumers, when given the opportunity, will support the brand by choosing their products, by supporting them on social media or in any other way that they can promote the brand, because the brand itself is promoting the inclusion of people with disabilities.
10: Now, to me, this just seems like a win-win and a no-brainer. If the brand sees better sales or better marketing from it and people with disabilities feel more visible, like, why aren't brands doing this? Are they worried that that the consumers will somehow punish them, or consumers will tell them that their ads feel forced and not realistic? Like, what is the worry? What's the holdup here?
19: Yeah, exactly. So we did a small survey with some marketing managers, and what we found was basically fear. Like a serious fear of consumer backlash. And, you know, if you look back through the last 10 or 20 years of advertising, you will find some good examples of brands that tried to include people with disabilities, and it did totally backfire. And one of the things that our research shows is that's because they were not doing it in a supportive, inclusive way that focused on the individual's agency, but it instead focused on their vulnerability. So let me give you one example.
10: That's interesting. Yeah, please do.
19: So Victoria's Secret had an ad campaign with a model with Down syndrome called Sophia Giroux. And, you know, this is generally a very positive thing. And what our research shows is that ordinarily this would produce a very positive response from consumers. But the problem was they went really big public splash out saying, hey, look, we're using a model with Down syndrome in our ads. And what happened was consumers thought that that was fake. They thought, oh, you're only doing this to try to get us to buy your stuff. This is despicable. We're going to boycott your brand and et cetera, right?
10: So to the consumer, it felt kind of exploitative or something.
19: Exactly. So there's a sense of tokenizing people with disabilities and exploiting them for financial gain for the brand.
10: And how might you frame an ad depicting someone with Down syndrome where that wouldn't happen?
19: So a couple of major things that we found was, first of all, the ad really needs to focus on the person's agency. So it needs to be a presentation of inclusivity of just another perfectly agentic individual, rather than focusing on anything about vulnerability or disability. Because as soon as you start highlighting the disability, then it starts to look like you're using that person for your own financial gain.
10: And what would you say to a marketing executive or a marketing company saying, okay, I support all this, but I'm still worried that we'll get it wrong?
19: Well, so this is what our research is about. So we're not only showing the effect, but we're testing different conditions under which it does or doesn't occur. And it backfires if you focus too much on the vulnerability, as I just said. But another thing or another way that it can backfire is if you are too conspicuous about it, like I was saying with Victoria's Secret.
10: Yeah.
19: So we have another study, for instance, where we have a version of an ad where it says the model's name. It says, this is Claire Rogers, or it just says Claire Rogers, right? And we have another version where it says, Claire Rogers has Down syndrome. And then we have a third condition where we have a social media post from some third party saying, hey, look, this ad has a person with Down syndrome.
10: Mm-hmm.
19: And we found really positive effects on that last condition where some third party says, hey, look how, you know, supportive this is. But when the brand puts in the ad itself that the person has some disability, the effect reverses and you do get a backlash and people don't like the brand anymore.
10: Interesting. So it's not like a minefield. There are ways to get this right that aren't that tricky. And so there really shouldn't be that fear from marketers.
19: Yeah, I mean, it's totally understandable that there has been the fear, but it's not that tricky. There are just a few things to avoid. And otherwise, if you don't put your foot in your mouth in some way like that, actually you get a very large effect.
10: Well, let's talk more about that positive effect. Did it show up no matter the product? Like you mentioned Dove or soap. Did it show up in places where products were more formal or buttoned up? Like, was it across the board? And if so, where did it show up?
19: Yeah, so I guess first of all, let me just say, I've been doing research like this for about 25 years, and I have never in my career worked with an effect as strong and positive as this. This is a very large positive reaction by consumers. So we did find the effect across things like consumer goods, shower gels, clothing lines, etc. We also found it in things like financial services, energy drinks, right? So energy drinks are all about activity. We had ads that included models with physical disabilities that might impair those activities. People still loved it, right? So basically, we could not find any product or service where we didn't get this effect.
10: So bottom line, what would you want to tell marketers and what would you want to tell people about depicting those with disabilities in advertising, given that so many people fall in this group and they're so seldom seen in ads? What would you want changed?
19: Yeah, I mean, I think it's, I guess first let me say for marketing managers, the fear is understandable, but as you said, it's not a minefield. It can be navigated successfully. And when you do it, it can be so positive for the brand, but also so positive for the consumers, right? People with disabilities will identify with the brand and obviously will like it. But crucially, even people with no known disabilities also really love that action and will start to like the brand more. So I would just strongly encourage marketing managers to take the simple step to be more inclusive, in this case, people with disabilities, but could be other forms of inclusivity, and it could be really positive for you.
10: Well, Zachary Estes is a marketing professor at City University of London in the UK. Zach, this show often oscillates from serious to stupid pretty quickly. 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Why not me? I'm glad you came to the show today.
19: Thank you very much, David. Very happy to be here.
10: After the break, what happens in the bedroom when things go dead? 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We'll figure out how to solve that with a mental health professional in a moment.
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7: You love your romantic partner. You get along. The relationship, well, it just works. But the bedroom has become more a museum than a playground, if you know what I mean. We are here with Gary Dierenfeld. It is Therapy Thursdays on a Wednesday. We are talking dead bedrooms, a curious and common phenomenon. Gary, welcome to the show.
29: It's not just the bedroom that's dead. This can be dead anywhere because, you know, maybe people want sex in their living room. Maybe they want it on the balcony. Maybe they want it somewhere, but it ain't happening.
7: All right. Content warning for any parents with small children or sensitive listeners. Gary is now Gary After Dark. How did we come up with this topic? I had asked you to come up with something for the show. We were working on it. And then I said, it's got to be a banger. But you didn't understand what that meant as slang. Banger just means something good.
29: I took it in a totally different direction. I'm from an age where it just has a different meaning.
7: Anyway, and then from there we came to this topic. Look,
29: I'm from an age where it just has a different meaning.
7: Anyway, and then from there we came to this topic. Look, anyone who

0: issue that I've seen people coming to see me as a counselor dealing with all sorts of issues of family life, of which this is one. But the most fundamental issue, David, hygiene.
1: Before we get to the deep stuff, we get to the basics. I feel personally attacked by that, but please keep going.
0: But honest to goodness, you know, if you want someone to go there, make sure there is hospitable. Mm-hmm. How's that for being delicate?
1: No, I think that's fair. I think there are deeper reasons like mismatched libidos, stress, anxiety. You know, like there are deep reasons, but there are also, I don't know if this is the right word, but shallow reasons. And like, you know, if you're not brushing your teeth
0: that's
1: and then
0: it.
1: You expect your partner to smooch you, like, no, it's not going to work.
0: Yeah, yeah. As simple as that. Brush your teeth. Now here, okay, so...
1: this is good advice.
0: They'll talk about communication issues. In a way, this is a communication issue because sometimes one's partner is afraid to offend and say something as simple as brush your teeth or have a shower.
1: I feel like sometimes these issues get so big. Like, let's say 1 month you start noticing your partner has bad breath, and then you don't say something on that first day or that first intimate encounter where you're like, ugh, I'm kissing this person and the breath is bad or whatever. And then it just builds and it builds and it builds, and it's this thing that's bothering you. And the bigger it gets, the less likely you are to broach the subject. Do you know what I'm talking about?
0: Yeah. And let's face it, David, we're all used to the smell of our own. So you may not realize that you're offended. Come on, we got to discuss this stuff. Somebody has to. You may not realize you're offensive when you are. So if you want to be amorous, get yourself ready first. Brush your teeth, clean your body, be prepared, and see if that doesn't change something that alone.
1: Yeah, I was expecting this conversation to go to the deep stuff like libido and, you know, like communication issues and work stress, making it so that you don't feel sexy at home or having a kid can change your libido. I thought we were going to do the deep stuff, but this is maybe even more important because it's the answer is so simple. Just take care of your own hygiene.
0: Yes. And so, you know, myself as a therapist, everyone does go to the deep stuff, and sometimes, not always, and you've already highlighted so many more deeper issues, all of which can be happening, but sometimes it's wise to just, can we just knock out some of the simpler stuff first? Because you know what? Not everything is deep, and we don't need to make issues if they aren't even there, if this solves it.
1: There's a, and again, content warning for any sensitive listeners or parents with small children, you're going to want to be advised. There's a comedian named Red Fox. He's long passed, but he was legendary. Yes. And he had a comedy album called You Gotta Wash Your Rear End. And he had a whole bit about how you gotta work on your hygiene for intimacy. And it's really funny. And anyone on YouTube, just Google Red Fox, You Gotta Wash Your blank. And yeah, it's anyway, I'm just picturing this dude in his comedy routine.
0: Perfect. And so there you go. Look, the next issue that we wind up being faced with these days, different from when I was meeting people 20, 30 years ago, but these days it's the impact of pornography. People are seeing things on their screens with an expectation that their partner may engage similarly.
1: Yeah, it's like watching Mission Impossible and assuming if you rob a bank that you're going to be able to do the spy things that, you know, Mission Impossible does. Side note, don't rob a bank. But you wouldn't watch an action movie and think that if you get into a fight, it's going to look like that. You shouldn't watch adult entertainment and expect that your love life is going to look like that.
0: Exactly. So, you know, I'm not here to say be into porn, don't be into porn. I'm just saying be careful for porn influencing your expectations.
1: This is Gary After Dark. I like it. Well, it's Gary After Dark. It's when you come on the show when things get a little spicy.
0: Well, this is spicy. We got to talk about this stuff. And if those are your expectations, you know, the result of the influence of pornography, you have

0: to talk it out with your partner first. They have to feel comfortable with whatever it is you're proposing. And so that becomes that dialogue. That becomes, or may become, that difficult discussion.
1: Okay, so if we're having trouble in the bedroom, I'm hearing brush your teeth and then don't get unrealistic expectations from adult entertainment.
0: Correct.
1: Okay. Now, can we talk the deep stuff like work stress or like, you know, household issues where someone's feeling neglected or like they have to do all the work and at the end of the day, they're annoyed with their partner all the time. What about the big stuff? What about the deep stuff that we're not getting right now?
0: Well, we can go there too. You know, what is your sexual preference? What does turn you on? How do you like to be touched? You know, everyone's body is think of it as a musical instrument, and everyone likes to their instrument played differently. So the only way we're going to understand what those differences are is if we talk about them with our partner.
1: And for some people, talking about it in the moment, like talking about it in bed, feels like uncomfortable or awkward, or I don't want to say these things, which is fine, but that doesn't mean you can't communicate before or after your intimate encounter. You know, letting someone know, hey, I know we're not being intimate right now, we're sitting at the dinner table, maybe not the dinner table, but, you know, somewhere, and you're like, okay, this is how I like things. Because if you don't communicate what you find enjoyable in the bedroom, how's the other person supposed to know? They're not a psychic. They can't read your mind.
0: And here, I'm going to give you the words. I'm going to give our listeners the words to open up the conversation. It goes like this. I have something to talk with you about, and I feel really awkward. Own your awkwardness. Okay. And when we do, it typically invites people into the space, into the conversation. I feel awkward talking about this. I want to talk about what my sexual preferences are. Use the language. So there's no misunderstanding about what this difficult conversation is going to be about. I'd like to talk to you about something awkward. I want to talk to you about my sexual preferences. Okay.
1: We come back from the break with Gary Dierenfeld. It's Gary After Dark. How much does like modern life contribute to a lack of bedroom activity with stress and phones and work and exhaustion and kids? Are we simply too tired right now to be intimate? And if you are, what can you do to get around it? It's Therapy Thursday on a Wednesday, and therapist, social worker Gary Dierenfeld is here. And we'll be back. Did I say that all right? Probably not, but...
0: Yeah, I've got you befuddled with the topic.
1: He certainly does.
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7: The 2026 OHL Draft is coming and the London Knights are ready. 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
18: 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This is The Last Show with David Cooper.
1: It's bangers only. I used to have a producer that before the show, he would say bangers only. And I'm just thinking of him right now. Not important. Gary Dierenfeld is here. It's Therapy Thursdays on a Wednesday. We are talking about a lack of activity in the bedroom, if you know what I mean. Dead bedrooms. And we're getting into the heavy stuff. Modern life, distractions, phones, stress for people, kids, I don't know. Life somehow gets in the way and can make it so that you're never intimate with your partner, Gary. Can't it?
0: Boy, does life get in the way. You know, some of the normal stressors that the vast majority of people are facing these days, just having enough income, paying the rent or the mortgage, a car payment, getting the kids off to school, finding time to just do the shopping, let alone having the money for the groceries. You know, there are so many things that can be on our mind when what we'd like to be is amorous. And let's face it, with all these things in on our mind, it crushes out that space for being amorous.
1: And the longer, for some people, the longer it's been, the more stressful the idea becomes. Like, oh, it's been a week. Oh, it's been a month. Oh, it's been 3 months. The pressure builds for you, you know, and then so when it happens, it has to be perfect. And I would never share details of my private life with my partner, who will remain unnamed. So this story is about someone else, not me, I promise. So someone who isn't me, when it's been a while for that person who isn't me and their partner, you know, when it's been a week, 2 weeks, 3 weeks, we go into it saying, okay, it's been a while. Let's just do it. No pressure. If it's just mediocre because we haven't done it in a while, that is okay. You know, even if it's just not great, not the most amazing bedroom experience, that is okay. Take the pressure off for that first time you get intimate again after a long time. That is the advice from someone who isn't me.
0: I love chatting with you, David, because the truth of the matter is you do offer very good advice as well. It's like some of the workshops I go to and I ask the group, what are you grappling with? And I say, you can always start by saying, I have a friend.
1: Someone who isn't me.
0: That's it. So listen, if it's been a while and there you feel that pressure, another way to take that pressure off is just to look at your partner and say, it's been a while since we've just had fun by ourselves. And honestly, it only takes 5, 10, 15 minutes max. Right?
1: What are you talking about? 30 seconds, Gary. Come on.
0: Well, there you go. Even 30 seconds. So you may want to have an island of pleasure. And you can even present it to your partner that way. Let's have an island of pleasure. Let's carve out 5, 10, 15 minutes where we're going to do this because we deserve it. And so you literally look at each other and you say, we need to make space for this. Let's enjoy ourselves for, and that's, you know, that's assuming that hygiene has been taken care of and that otherwise you do enjoy having sex with your partner and your partner with you. So we're talking about managing just the stressors that get in the way, not really the quality of your relationship or the quality of your sex life when you're able to engage in it. So you're looking, you've got a smile on your face.
1: No, I'm just thinking about something, but I'll say it in a sec. Please continue.
0: Okay. So talk about those islands of pleasure and say, can we have an island of pleasure? It's just another way of conceptualizing taking some time out for your intimate life. And honestly, that intimacy to most relationships, not all, but most relationships, that intimacy is an important part of the connection, an important part of the relationship, an important part of feeling like you are a couple. So it's a good investment in the relationship to have those islands of intimacy.
1: I like it. Islands of intimacy. See, you give helpful information too. Look, I'm imagining a couple that gets in a blowout fight over like dirty dishes, and it's not really about the dishes. Is there times when a dead bedroom, when you're not being intimate with your partner, it's not really about the sex. It's more about like resentment or stress or division of labor or even like emotional disconnection. Like, can it be about something else? And if so, is it good to attack those issues first, maybe by going to a therapist, for example?
0: Yeah, and that is a good reason to go to a therapist, by the way. When you're having trouble sorting out the bumps and grinds of daily life and whether or not you feel your partner is pulling their weight in some of those grinds of daily life, and how do you sort those differences out? It is hard to feel amorous when we are feeling resentful. And so we have to deal with that as the underlying issue. We have to deal with the resentment. And if you want to do that without going to the therapist, you have to raise it in such a way that your partner doesn't feel attacked. The degree to which any of us feels attacked, we get defensive. And the most common thing to do when feeling defensive will either withdraw or we will attack in turn. It doesn't resolve anything. So if you have something for which you're feeling resentful, just use that language. You know, I'm feeling resentful. I've been doing X, Y, Z. And, you know, my feeling is that you haven't been doing A, B, and C or whatever. Can we talk this through? And you want to present it in a way that is, in a sense, informational versus accusatory. It's not, you didn't do this, you're not doing that. It's more, you know, these are the imbalances that I'm experiencing. I don't know if you would agree or see it similarly. And I'm curious what concerns you may have with me as well. So we're opening up the dialogue and, you know, we're putting ourselves out there, hopefully, without being defensive.
1: The last thread of this, I don't think we've touched upon it, the mismatched libido. Like if you had a couple coming to you for therapy, how do you navigate that without one partner feeling rejected and the other partner feeling pressured?
0: Well, there are any number of medical issues that can create a mismatch of libido, and that is for either partner. It could be an androgen issue, it could be an estrogen issue, It could be a thyroid issue. It could be menopause. So sometimes there is a medical basis to a difference of libidos.
1: And for that, talk to your doctor. Now, what about more like psychological, where it's just like, I'm never going to want to do it every day kind of thing?
0: Well, and that's an issue as well. And depending on one's early experiences with sex, someone may have been sexually violated recently or years ago or even in childhood. And it's like a ghost that kind of hangs on that is often unspoken of. The degree to which people can find the comfort to put that out there to explain what has been influencing their issues with intimacy, the degree to which our partner understands, then maybe we can have a dialogue about that. I've talked to people about permission-based intimacy. So your partner may have had untoward experiences where now if you are aware of that and you ask, is it okay if I touch you, right? That opens up a different kind of intimacy.
1: So I'm hearing communication, no matter the kind of, is the...
0: Correct. It takes communication, but we have to understand what we're communicating about, what the issue is that we're trying to manage.
1: Wish we had more time. It's Therapy Thursdays on a Wednesday. Gary Dierenfeld, thank you for being here.
0: This has been a banger. Thanks, David.
1: It certainly has. That's a wrap on our Wednesday Hump Day program. I really appreciate you listening. We'll be back tomorrow night because this is not the last show. Well, it's not the last show, but, you know, that's the name of the show, but we're coming back. This was another of the last show. Good night.
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33: From the national newsroom of the Canadian Press, I'm Lisa Laporte. Security agencies in Canada and those of its close international partners warn that China is using professional networking sites to gather information. They say it's intelligence that would give Beijing a strategic and tactical advantage over the Five Eyes intelligence sharing agencies. Culture Minister Mark Miller says Ottawa is directing the CRTC to back down on its recent decision to triple streamers' financial contributions to Canadian content. He says it will instead provide $600 million to the sector. Miller told reporters on Parliament Hill the fact that the U.S. has identified the Online Streaming Act as a trade irritant wasn't the only reason the government asked for the change of course.
34: It would be disingenuous to suggest that this is the single issue. The reality is we're impatient to make sure that the sector stays vital and stays supported, and that's why we're making that investment of $600 million into the industry.
33: Under the Broadcasting Act, Cabinet doesn't have the authority to overturn a specific decision on streamers' contributions. It must instead direct the CRTC on how to broadly implement the Online Streaming Act. Alberta Premier Danielle Smith, in her first public event in Quebec City, delivered a short speech in French Wednesday and commiserated over the playoff demise of the Montreal Canadiens. Smith told business leaders that she thinks Alberta and Quebec should forge ahead with a stronger economic alliance.
35: So I invite every one of you to start or continue investing in Alberta, to forge new and deepening partnerships with businesses operating in our province, and know that I will be encouraging Alberta businesses to do the same. To turn to Quebec and the natural synergies of our economies as they continue to grow and expand.
33: Smith was said to meet with Quebec Premier Christine Frechette later today. Ford is recalling more than 13,700 vehicles in Canada due to a seatbelt issue as part of a wider recall in the U.S. A Ford Canada spokesperson says the recall affects 2018 to 2022 models of the Ford Expedition and Lincoln Navigator. And SpaceX is detailing plans for going public next month in a move that could have Elon Musk breaking records.
36: When SpaceX goes public this month, it says it plans to raise $75 billion. That would be the largest ever stock market debut and would put Elon Musk in line to become the world's first trillionaire. SpaceX saying initial public offering shares will be set at $135 apiece and that they're going to sell 555 million shares, giving SpaceX a market value of $1.8 trillion. Only six companies in the S&P 500 are worth more than that. SpaceX says Musk's voting power in the public company will come primarily through his ownership of 5.2 billion Class C shares, which give 10 votes for every share held. Alex Stone, EBC News.
33: This is the Canadian Press. In sports, the Atlanta Braves beat the Toronto Blue Jays 7-3 in the second of their three-game series in Major League Baseball action. Canada's Félix Auger-Aliassime lost in French Open quarterfinal action Wednesday to Italian Flavio Cavoli. Women's flag football is going to be a pilot sport at Canadian universities next year. It's also set to make its Olympic debut in Los Angeles in 2028. Calgary's Samantha Hopkins is a defensive back on the national team. She says she's excited her sport will be elevated from club to varsity status at Western University in London, Ontario.
0: We've been fighting for so long to get recognized as a sport at Western and get assistance, have support from the university, because we knew that flag football was going to take off.
33: Over half of the Canadian women's roster for the upcoming World Championship in August is made up of active university players. From the Canadian Press, I'm Lisa Laporte.
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1: This afternoon, to kick off the show, we're talking about going left. Not politically, but literally. Going left. There is a bit of a stir, and there could be a lawsuit. And that lawsuit would be filed on behalf of the tenants who are in an area that we would call Skyline Plaza, Skyline Mall. It just says Skyline. Got a text that says, this was the arrogance by city staff on this whole project. It says, poor information to the public. And now they're going to expropriate some of the mall's land. An answer last night was rude when it was stated that you can get into the mall from Commissioners or Baseline. Shows the ignorance. There is no entrance on Baseline. This text says, I hope they sue the city. Would you be on the side of the businesses? It's hard not to be if this is going to impact them. I'm on the side of all of the businesses that have been dealing with what they've been dealing with, all the way down past White Oaks Mall, because short-term pain, long-term gain, it's just been a lot of pain. And if we are cutting down accessibility, if you make it hard for somebody to do something, will they do it? That's the question. So, got another text that says, my wife and I went to Red Lobster one night for dinner. When we left to go home, we could no longer turn left to go back to North London where we live. We then had to drive all the way down to Wellington and Southdale, pull into a parking lot someplace, turn around just so that we could go back north. Very inconvenient. And that's the thing. And this is what we have to realize in planning. 519-643-2222. Bruce, you lead this one off. What do you think?
2: Yeah, hi. I think that it's a big deal, I think, for all those businesses in there. If you own one of those businesses or you're a patron, then, of course, you know, you want to be able to access it the way that you've normally always accessed it. But I think probably this is only one of lawsuits, only one lawsuit that the city's going to see. I think the other one is, like, since the London plan was invoked, they've been choking traffic down to allow for bicycle lanes, pedestrian traffic, which is good. Nobody is against bicycle lanes and pedestrian traffic, except if it's going to be at the loss of moving traffic more effectively through the city. And so, consequently, the one that I think they're going to see a lawsuit on is Queen's Ave, where they've choked what used to be a major east to west thoroughfare with reasonably synchronized lights down to one lane. So my question to the city, which I wrote them a letter, and I said, if I'm on that stretch and an emergency vehicle comes up behind me, normally I would pull over as far as I could to the right and put my flashers on and let the emergency vehicle go by as fast as they could. Where am I supposed to go when there's only one lane? Am I supposed to pull into somebody's driveway? Am I supposed to pull over and let them go across the lawn or across the medians into the bicycle lanes? Like, how does that work? And the answer I got back from the city was, we take everything into consideration when we rework the roadways. So they didn't answer my question. They just said, we take everything into consideration. And so I think that's only one aspect of the problem. When you look at Colonel Talbot Road, it's another aspect of what the London plan has done. They didn't give us the access, like the three-lane access, like one north, one south, one central communal turning lane. They put medians up. There's a house, and I can tell you the address, which is 3534 Colonel Talbot Road. I haven't talked to the people that own that home, but they have a driveway there that there's a median in front of it. And if I'm going south on Colonel Talbot, you can't turn into his driveway. He can't go home if he's going south. He has to go up past, turn around, and come back. So I think this is just kind of a symptom. This is just kind of a symptom of the London plan. And I think there's going to be more of these down the road.
1: Bruce, you've outlined a lot of great stuff. Thank you for the call.
2: Thank you.
1: That's a lot of great stuff. It really is. And the London plan is trying to look into the future. And that's what we have to think about. But it is look into the future if compliance is there for taking public transit, for using those bike lanes. I'm telling you, in the future, there's still going to be winter. Still going to be winter around here. I am feeling safe in that prediction. In 10 years, we will still experience winter in London, Ontario. So using the bike lanes 12 months of the year has never been a perfect solution. And we do all watch the bike lanes and think, okay, there's a couple cyclists, but it's not enough cyclists to make you say, wow, this is really cutting down on traffic. And the bike lanes are still very unfinished. And I'll look back. London Bicycle Cafe was very nice a few years ago, took a number of members of the media out and said, this is what we face. I'll tell you, terrifying is what it was at times. If you wanted to get certain places, we went all four directions into the city. And there were times when that would be the word that I would use. If I was going to do this every day, I would be terrified to do it from certain directions. Lots of calls. 519-643-2222. Tyler, thanks for hanging on. What do you have for us?
7: Hey, Mike, so we're talking about the plaza that's got like the Mickey D's in it and the Metro.
1: Yeah,
7: in that
1: McDonald's,
7: area, like,
1: yeah, hospital. Pickle Barrel, that you've got it.
7: Okay, so are we pretending it's easy to take a left-hand turn going south or going northbound on Wellington right now? Because it's not. quite honestly, it's a joke at the best of times to try and turn there. I walk and I take the bus. So a multitude of times, every time I go to that Metro, I almost get hit by somebody trying to pull into McDonald's while beating the three lanes of traffic that are incoming southbound. So quite frankly, it's probably better in general, just as we ban left-hand turns off that busy street into that plaza to begin with, regardless of changes, because it's not a safe spot to turn into.
1: No, that says it. And Tyler, you're right, because it is three lanes of traffic. I don't know the highway traffic regulation rule book well enough. Probably should look this up, but are you even supposed to turn left across three lanes of traffic? I would imagine that there should at least be a caution in doing so.
7: Honestly, I see people do it all the time and they end up speeding and then hitting up the drive, like the little driveway, and it's ramped.
1: Yeah.
7: So I've seen a couple of people hit up their front ends on it, and it's just, they should have just put a barrier there a long time, and then we wouldn't even have this debate.
1: We absolutely wouldn't. Tyler, thanks for the call.
7: You too, Mike. All right. You're quite welcome. I hope you have a great day.
1: Yeah, you too. 519-643-2222. I started this by saying I turn down commissioners if I'm going into that plaza area, and I will take the right into that entrance. There isn't an entrance, as one of the other texters pointed out, was said last night at City Hall, from Baseline. That does not exist. There's a bunch of businesses in the way. There isn't an entrance. But the question is this going to be hurting business enough? Are we? Because you can still turn in if you are going south on Wellington. There could be a lawsuit, and as Bruce had said, chances are this is not going to be the only lawsuit. Dominic, you've been hanging on. What do you have for us?
8: Well, Mike, I spoke to you last week. I'll speak to you again on this topic. I'm a delivery driver in the city.
1: Then you are one of the perfect people to speak with. Dominic, the floor is yours.
8: I deliver food to many restaurants. I pick up food, and I deliver to many people. Try being a delivery driver. I would challenge anyone from the city to join me for one day in my car and see what we go through and then see if this was a good idea or not.
1: And are you talking bus rapid transit as a whole, which now takes away your ability to turn left?
8: Bike lanes, you go up and down Colborne and try and make a delivery to one of those houses where there's bike lanes on both sides. There's nowhere to pull over.
1: So how do you do it?
8: Very difficult to do. Very difficult. But we try and find somebody's driveway we can pull into and walk two houses down, three houses down sometimes. We find a street to park on. I've gotten many tickets for our lovely city with a delivery sign in the window. They don't care. They give you a ticket anyway. They don't care.
1: And can you fight those, Dominic? Can those tickets you get, can you fight them, or do you basically have to find a way to pay them?
8: Oh, yeah, I have to pay them. You have to pay them. They don't care. The city does not care. As long as they're getting their revenue, they don't care. I will challenge anyone from the city to drive with me in my car for one day and see what we go through.
1: Dominic, we can hear your frustration. I should take you up and I'll ride around with you for an hour with a tape recorder and we'll see what we can find.
8: Bring a video camera. You'll love it.
1: Okay. Dominic, thanks for the call.
8: Take care.
1: And there you go. There's a perfect example. Try and deliver on Colburn, which you are asked to do. There are residences when you got bike lanes on both sides. This is London Live on 980 CFPL.
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1: This is 980 CFPL. My name is Mike Stubbs. Yesterday, we had the announcement coming from the provincial government that they were going to shut things down in the legislature for the summer. So, summer vacation for you. How long is that? A week? 2 weeks, maybe you get three. You take two at one time. You take 1 week at another time. We've got educators who do wind up at the college or university level having a little longer break. Educators at the elementary and high school level, they have a little bit of a shorter break once they wrap everything up, but they do have a summer break. How about 21 weeks? Would that be okay? If you were negotiating a new job with somebody, would you ever say, yeah, I'm going to need 21 weeks away from the legislature? Now, to be fair, there is work done by MPPs that still goes on. But the accountability factor for the government is not there in the same way if you are not in the legislature. And we have heard the premier say, well, I'm going to be here and I'm going to be doing this. And that is all well and good. But couldn't we appear for a week? Couldn't we appear for 5 days, Monday to Friday, maybe in July and another time in September? Couldn't we just do that just to get some checks and balances, some accountability? We have an opportunity to hear a little bit more about this from one of the other provincial party leaders, and that is Mike Schreiner, Green Party leader. We spoke with him earlier today, and we asked him first off if he was ready for 21 weeks away from the legislature.
5: Well, you know what, Mike? I'm going to be spending this time away from the legislature talking to people across the province and making sure we figure out ways to amplify their voice, because Doug Ford doesn't want to listen to them. The reason Doug Ford only sat 51 days last year and we're on pace to only sit around 50 days this year is the things he's doing to Ontario are not popular with people. People are just outraged that the cost of living keeps going up, especially because we're experiencing the worst housing crisis in Ontario history. And the premier continues to say no to legalizing gentle density and missing middle housing so we can quickly build homes people can afford in the communities they know and love. They're outraged that at a time when they can't put food on the table or pay the rent, the premier tried to buy himself a private luxury jet. People outside of Toronto are just frustrated that roads and bridges are crumbling, infrastructure is not being built, emergency departments are closing in rural communities, and the premier just is obsessed with Toronto, like tunnels, jets, island airports. Like, I just want to say to the premier, there's a big province out there, and the Queen's Park needs to be sitting so we can bring their voices to the legislature to actually make some positive changes to make people's lives easier and more affordable.
1: Maybe we need some help in a little government 101, because the premier has said, and said this again last year, and there is truth to it, but that government still operates outside of the legislature. Things still happen. Committees still go. When we look at the difference between being in the legislature and not being in the legislature in terms of getting things done, can you help us to understand that?
5: Well, part of the reason the premier doesn't want to sit in the legislature is he doesn't want to be held accountable. He doesn't want to have to answer tough questions. He doesn't want to have to account for the fact that he tried to buy himself a private luxury jet, that he's wasting all this money in Toronto on things people in Toronto don't want. And when the legislature is not sitting, it doesn't give people the opportunity to come to Queen's Park and hold government accountable. It doesn't give opposition politicians the opportunity to be at Queen's Park and hold government accountable. Yes, of course, we're all going to continue to work. We work in our constituencies. We work in our communities. Those of us who are party leaders will be traveling around the province, you know, working for Ontarians, you know, all across Ontario. But you know what? We should be doing that work and sitting in the legislature to get things done for people. But you know what? I think this is just the pattern we've seen with this government. I mean, the premier brought in the most restrictive freedom of information changes in the country to make it hard now for journalists or everyday people or opposition to actually get honest answers about who the premier is meeting with, how he's making decisions, how he's spending our money. And the same instinct that leads the premier to like hide what he's doing is exactly why he doesn't want Queen's Park to sit, because he just doesn't want to be honest and accountable with people.
1: We're talking right now with Ontario Green Party leader Mike Schreiner. Mr. Schreiner, when it comes to opposition against the Conservatives right now, a lot of Ontarians are looking around and saying, we need somebody who would beat Doug Ford. How do we create that?
5: Well, you know, that's something I work hard on every single day, building a people-powered movement to push back against the premier. And I've been calling on the other two opposition parties. I think the three opposition parties need to do a better job of working cooperatively and collaboratively to speak with one voice, because the majority of people in this province do not support the Conservative government. And so, you know what, I'm looking for ways to continue to build that movement. I mean, we've been seeing huge protests at Queen's Park. There was just one last week telling the premier, don't privatize our health care, because, you know, that means we pay more and get less. And so I'm going to continue to work across party lines to get things done for people, because at the end of the day, Mike, I think people just want us to put everyday folks ahead of partisan politics, ahead of rich people and big corporations. And so I'm going to do everything I can to continue to bring the voice of average, hardworking, everyday people to Queen's Park.
1: We're talking with Mike Schreiner, leader of the Green Party in Ontario. And as we look ahead at 21 weeks, the idea that the legislature returns after the municipal election, do you see that as being something that does make some sense, as the premier alluded to kind of get out of the way of the municipal elections that will be taking place across the province?
5: Oh, not at all, Mike. I mean, the bottom line is we only set 51 days last year. So this is clearly has nothing to do with the municipal elections. And Mike, I want to give you one concrete example of what could happen. So the government, and I'll give Minister Flack credit for this, they have reduced the cost of building new homes with the lowering of development charges and the removal of HST from new homes. Those are something I've been calling for, and I appreciate that the government, you know, answered the call for myself and others who are talking about how do we fix the worst housing crisis in Ontario history. So the next step the government could do is pass a bill that I have on the order paper right now that would make it easier and faster to build multiplexes and mid-rises in communities across Ontario, so home builders can take advantage of the changes, the cuts to HST and the changes to development charges, so we can quickly start building homes that people can afford in the communities they know and love without paving over our farmland and our wetlands and our green space. If Queen's Park was sitting, we could move forward on bills like that, but instead, the premier wants to hide from accountability, and he doesn't want to have to answer tough questions from people.
1: What in your bill would allow those things to happen? I think you've got us intrigued.
5: Yeah, so essentially we would just say that, you know, the municipal bylaws that put red tape in the way of just saying, hey, you can build a fourplex in any existing neighborhood in Ontario, or that put restrictions in building 6 to 11 story mid-rises along major transportation and transit corridors. Those were two of the key recommendations that came out of the government's housing affordability task force, you know, like 5-6 years ago now. The government has never implemented those changes. and the housing crisis has only gotten worse. Housing starts are at historic lows. Housing prices are at historic highs. I've had so many builders tell me that if my bill would pass, bringing in those two critical changes, we could cut building times in half or more. That's how we start building homes people could afford. We already have infrastructure in place, so it's the quickest and cheapest way to do this. And my gosh, Mike, we got to get moving on this. Too many people are struggling to pay the rent, put food on the table, or even imagine they'd be able to own a home. We have to fix this.
1: Mr. Schreiner, really appreciate you taking some time for us today. Thank you.
5: Oh, hey, anytime, Mike. My pleasure.
1: That is Mike Schreiner. He is the leader of the Ontario Green Party. So his thoughts on 21 weeks, his thoughts on trying to get rid of the partisan side of politics. I don't know. I wish, but I wonder. This is London Live on 980 CFPL.
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1: This is London Live. My name is Mike Stubbs, and we get an opportunity right now to talk about For the Love of Kate, I Ride. If we go back a few years now, in 2019, our next guest bicycled over 2,200 kilometers, going from London, Ontario, to Halifax, Nova Scotia, to raise awareness about his daughter's story. Doug Harris joins us now. Doug, thanks so much for being here.
2: Mike, thank you for having me. I really appreciate it.
1: Doug, let's talk about the reason that you went 2,200 kilometers cycling from London all the way to Halifax.
2: Well, Mike, we lost our daughter to suicide almost 10 years ago now. You need to do something about that. You know, it's a loss that you never get over. It leaves a hole in your heart that you live with. But you need to see some good come out of it. So we've committed ourselves to trying to see some benefit come out of the loss of our daughter. So I did the bike ride, as you mentioned, in Halifax. And

0: and some will open up to you about their own personal experiences with mental health or someone they've lost. The differences are just far and wide between different perspectives. But at the end of the day, suicide is a result of an illness. And the more we can understand and appreciate that, the more we can deal with it, the easier we can deal with it and perhaps make a difference.
1: Doug, when you look at different stories that you hear, or when you even talk about Kate's story, sometimes how hard is it to know that somebody is suffering?
0: Sometimes it's very difficult. We didn't even know our own daughter was suffering, you know, but other times it's pretty easy. When you start telling your story, sometimes people would just open up and telling theirs or telling you they need help, or they know someone that needs help, or they, you know, just had someone dealing with an attempt on their life. Everyone's different, but by us opening up, by us speaking, we do believe it helps others recognize that they too need to speak up and deal with it head on.
1: Well, we've got an event that is coming up this Friday, June the 5th, from 4 in the afternoon right through 8 o'clock, and it's happening at London International Airport, and it is a tribute to Kate, and it's a tribute to everyone else who we have lost, and we'll talk about those details in just a moment. Doug Harris joins us. Mm-hmm. Doug, what was that ride like looking back now, so many years later?
0: Oh, well, sometimes it feels like it was just yesterday, and other times it feels like it never happened. I reflect back on it. I still read the blogs that I have on our website to help remind me. Just the emotion is what I remember. I don't remember the pain. I don't remember the challenges, the hard days. I remember the emotion, the people that we touched along the way, the people that touched us along the way, the stories that we came across. That's what I remember, and that's my long-term takeaway from it.
1: Well, you continue to make a difference daily, monthly, and certainly every year in doing something like what you're going to be doing this Friday. Let's talk about Ride the Runway. What is happening? Mm-hmm.
0: Well, we've made some very good friends with the people at Canadian Mental Health Association, Thames Valley, and the folks at the airport who are so open-minded to, hosting events to help our community. We've taken over a section of the airport tarmac. We're going to have a 2-kilometer loop set up for folks to bicycle ride, walk, roller skate. We're going to have food trucks there. We're going to have a car show. We've had a lot of support from the car community. It is a wonderful community, and we're expecting a pretty good turnout of collector vehicles, antique vehicles, and basically what we're telling the car community is if you love your car, then we'd love to have you join us. We're going to have a kids' corner. It's a celebration, Mike. It's a celebration of life in recognition of those who lost their own personal struggle.
1: And that is happening this Friday, June the 5th, from 4 p.m. through 8 p.m. Doug, do we need to register to be a part of it?
0: Nope, you do not. No, people can just show up at the last minute. We do on our website have a spot where you can register to do your own fundraising. But with just a couple days, folks are more than welcome just to show up. We'll be passing the hat. You know, we'll have a 50-50 draw. You know, we'll have some initiatives to raise funds, but it costs nothing to come out and enjoy the festivities and the fellowship and what we hope will be a family-friendly, fun event.
1: Well, the weather looks fantastic at this point, so that is very good news. And if somebody wants to actually ride around the runway, should we bring bikes?
0: You can bring your bikes. You can bring your rollerblades. Bring your running shoes. And, the car show itself will be a static car show. Cars are not going to be riding the runway. The cars are going to be there for display and for the folks to, to visit and see some of the other activities going on. But feel free to bring your bikes, like I said, or your running shoes, and we'll have a course laid out where you can ride the runway.
1: You can visit the website for the love of Kate, I ride.com.

0: .ca. That's For the Love of Kate, I Ride .ca, and it has all kinds of information. Doug, you've been able to do events like this year after year. How many similar faces do you get to see and talk with?
1: Well, every year we're meeting new people and facing new people and growing our network of caring individuals. It's a wonderful community out there. We don't always remember that or see that every day as we go about our lives, but there's a lot of wonderful, caring, amazing people out there who want to support people who are hurting and who care about initiatives such as those that Brenda and I are trying to put together.
0: Yeah, and this is an opportunity just to truly experience that, truly experience what community
1: for
0: can
1: sure.
0: bring, what community can do. And if you do have a car, you mentioned you don't have to register that or anything. You could just arrive with that classic car.
1: That's right. Yeah, we'll find a spot for you, and you can take in all the facilities.
0: What had taken Kate to Halifax, Doug?
1: She was a member of the Canadian Armed Forces, and she was working at the time of her death out of Halifax. She was stationed at the armories in Halifax.
0: Well, thank you for keeping her memory alive and for allowing other people to talk about the memories that they have of loved ones and to talk about something that is very real and sometimes very quiet. If you are struggling or if you know someone who is struggling, Doug, there is a hotline that is set up and it has one of the easiest numbers out there that we don't hear enough. When we think about numbers, we hear 911, but this is not a 911 situation, but it's a 988. Situation.
1: That's right. Thanks for mentioning that, Mike. That's very, very important, front and center. There is a suicide crisis helpline Canada-wide. In fact, I believe North American-wide, 988. It's just
0: Nine.
1: That simple.
0: Yeah, sorry. Go ahead.
1: 988. Yeah. And if you are in crisis, if you just don't know, you know, what your next step is, 988. And there are folks available for you at that number.
0: Doug, it's been great speaking with you. Thank you for bringing the community together for an event like this. It's coming up again this Friday, June the 5th at London International Airport. You don't have to register. You can just arrive, bring the rollerblades, bring the kids and their bikes, bring your running shoes. Just be a part of a community coming together. Doug, thank you.
1: That's right. Mike, thank you, and I thank you for your support over the years. You've always been welcoming to our initiatives, and just so people know, it is at the dead end of Huron Street, not the main airport entrance.
0: Oh, okay. Great point to make. So the end of Huron Street, that's where you want to go.
1: That's right.
0: Doug, we'll talk soon.
1: Thank you, Mike.
0: That's Doug Harris on For the Love of Kate, I Ride. Again, you can visit the website, fortheloveofkateiride.ca. This is London Live, and you're listening to 980 CFPL.
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5: Right now is a pretty great time to get to know the class of 2026 going into the London Sports Hall of Fame. Jay Minnelli is the chair of the London Sports Hall of Fame Selection Committee. We sat down with Jay earlier today. Here he is on what it's like to make the selections and then tell the inductees.
6: As always, it's always a difficult selection process because we've got so many good nominees from London. And, you know, we just kind of work through them. I think there was a total of 38 that we went through this year and just kind of evaluate each one on their own merits and work our way through and come up with a top four, five, six, depending on the year.
5: For anyone who's wondering, how do those nominations work? Because if you haven't heard that they are coming up, you might have somebody in mind. What would somebody do in order to get a name into the running?
6: The easiest way is to go through the London Sports Council website. There's an opportunity there to find a form and make a nomination at that way, or download the form and just mail it in to the Sports Council. And in other cases, it is just a matter of members of the committee coming across somebody in their travels and making that nomination themselves.
5: Jay Minnelli joining us, chair of the London Sports Hall of Fame Selection Committee, as we talk about the class of 2026. Well, let's begin, because Mary Claire Billick winds up going in this year in para swimming. Tell us a little bit about Mary Claire.
6: Well, Mary Claire is not a Londoner from the standpoint that she was born and bred here, but she came to London in grade 9 or 10 and took up swimming as a sport that she, I don't think at the time that she intended to become a world champion, but just something that she could do as she became more disabled. She wasn't blind as a youngster, but became blind through a genetic disease and started to swim and just excelled at it at the London Aquatic Club. And, you know, that's one of the good things about London. We've got so many great clubs that, and we'll talk about a number of them today, but the Aquatic Club in London has really, I guess, excelled in bringing forth Olympic athletes. both Paralympians and Olympians.
5: It is pretty incredible to see. And you build a facility and you always think, oh, I wonder what this will actually mean. And then you start looking at the names who have come out of it. You're exactly right. Well, let's congratulate Mary Claire. Let's talk Dave Hutchison, who has all kinds of accolades on his resume from his time in the National Hockey League, from his time with the London Knights. What was it like letting Dave know?
6: You know, that was kind of exciting because, you know, I've known Dave as an aside through some of the old-timer associations and stuff. And we were at an old-timer luncheon, I don't know, maybe a year and a half ago, and Dennis Muruck was there speaking. And he was talking about the old times and the old boys getting in fights and bars and everything else, and talking about the role of the enforcer. And Dave is probably the most pure Londoner here, born in London, played hockey in London, played junior hockey in London, and then came back to London and spent the rest of his real estate career here. So, but as that came up, you know, we realized that he was one of those first enforcers back in when Philly had the Dave Schultzes of the world and were really beating guys up. But he played a role not only as an enforcer, but was a great defenseman and played with some great defensemen and some James North trophy winners as well, because he played alongside Salming and he played alongside Doug Wilson. And that's a tough job to do, to play that, to be that supporting defenseman, but then be the enforcer for the rest of the team.
5: You bet. And he did the role so well. We are talking about the class of 2026, this year's London Sports Hall of Fame class with Jay Mignelli. Let's talk wrestling. Ray Takahashi goes in. And when we think wrestling in this city, Jay, you think Ray?
6: You really do. And we were talking about clubs earlier. The London Wrestling Club, I think we've got three inductees in the hall right now. You know, they were part of the club for 25 and 30 years each and continuous. And again, Ray came to London as a Westerner and as an early Olympian, or was established at the time, but then came to Western and won some additional gold medals, but stayed at London, stayed with the London Wrestling Club, and has been there for over 30 years and bringing a lot of other wrestlers through the system and through that pipeline.
5: And what he has done in helping other wrestlers to go on to those other levels, that's always such a great thing to see. We've also got Greg Marshall, who certainly... We've also got Greg Marshall, who, Jay, certainly has been in the news of late because he has announced his retirement, but it allows us to look back over his career, player, coach, and more. Tell us a little bit about Greg Marshall.
6: Well, Greg and Ray are similar in that they're not Londoners, but they came to Western. And as with a lot of students or athletes that come through Western, some of them tend to stay, and certainly Greg has. He went to school, played a couple of years of pro and was injured, and then came back as an assistant for some good teams, paid his dues, and went to Mac as a coach and to Hamilton as a head coach, and then, of course, came back and was here for another 20-some-odd years. And, again, a number of athletes that come through the Western program, the Junior Mustangs program, that then move on to greater and better things with the CFL, or I guess he's probably even had a couple of NFL guys come through there as well.
5: That is it. And it's pretty incredible to see, again, the foundation laid by somebody like Greg Marshall, who can give you the been there, done that, and then the understanding to know what it takes. And we have the late Paul Bowes going in wheelchair basketball, Jay.
6: That's right, and that's one of those sports that you know, gets overlooked a little bit. But we've had some great wheelchair sports champions over the years. I remember more when I was refereeing and playing a little bit that we'd hang around with those guys, and it's a very, very physical game when you see them out there. But Paul wasn't a basketball player, but became a coach. And as he made his way through the wheelchair program, ended up with the Ontario teams and the Canadian teams, and then coached the national team to a number of gold medals.
5: We're talking with Jay Mignelli, who is the chair of the London Sports Hall of Fame Committee. As we go through the class of 2026, and the last part of the class is the team. And there is usually a team or an organization who goes in. Jay, this year it's the 1971-78 Western University women's volleyball team. Tell us about them.
6: Well, we don't usually... We don't usually honor the Western teams per se, because Western athletes aren't necessarily Londoners. They're usually, you know, from all over Ontario and perhaps the U.S. But what was neat about this team is that over the course of those 7 years, they won 3 golds and 4 silvers, national awards. But there was 15 women on those teams from London high schools, represented all the schools at that time back in the 70s, Banting, Beck, CCH, Lucas, Oak Ridge, Saunders, and South. And we had Fran Wakeston was the coach, who had been around for a while. She had to take over after an accident killed the coach during the original season, the head coach. And she took over. And then for those next 7 years, they were essentially unstoppable. So it was... The important thing with them was that there was such a large London contingent of athletes on that team that it was pretty easy to include them because there was such a London connection there.
5: Once again, incredible class. We'll look forward to the induction ceremony in November. Jay, really appreciate you taking the time to speak with us.
6: Thanks very much, Mike.
5: Jay Mignelli, chair of the selection committee for the London Sports Hall of Fame. 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

0: The Velvet Underground from 1967, featuring Mo Tucker on drums. And Mo wasn't the only woman taking up the sticks back then. There were more to come. We'll pick it up there in a second.
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0: By the late 1960s, female drummers were still a curiosity, but not quite the rarity they once were. With the rise of the women's lib movement, more girls were motivated to get into an area of music long dominated by men, if for nothing more than these were areas of music long dominated by men. More all-female bands started cropping up, and along with them, of course, female drummers. There was San Francisco's Ace of Cups. They were an all-female group formed in 1967 and featured Diane Vitalich on drums. They opened for Jimi Hendrix and were friends with both the Jefferson Airplane and the Grateful Dead. Fanny was an all-female group from California who went further than any such rock band to that point. Keeping the beat for them were two women, Bree Brandt and then Alice DeBure, who was a vet of several all-female bands. With DeBure, they ended up with a major record label with Warner, making them the third all-female group behind Goldie and the Gingerbreads and the Pleasure Seekers to get a major label deal. Fanny was really, really good and should have become worldwide superstars. I mean, David Bowie was one of their biggest champions. Here's a sample from their 1970 debut album. Play close attention to the drums. This is Alice DeBure playing.

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1: Let's go through a few more names. Women drummers who have rocked the world through history. Bobby Jean Hall is an all-round percussionist who can be heard on a ton of Motown records, including recordings by The Temptations, Diana Ross and The Supremes, and Smokey Robinson and The Miracles. That's her on the Bill Withers song, Lean On Me. She's on Carole King's two biggest records. Other clients have included Bob Dylan, Lynyrd Skynyrd, Rod Stewart, Janis Joplin, Joni Mitchell, Dolly Parton, The Doobie Brothers, Aretha Franklin, Tracy Chapman, James Taylor, and Stevie Nicks. And if you know where to listen, you can hear her offering percussion parts on Pink Floyd's The Wall. June Miles Kingston bought her first drum kit from Paul Cook of the Sex Pistols. She would later find gigs with Everything But the Girl, Funboy 3, the Thompson Twins, and the Communards. Atsuko Yamano is the drummer and sometimes bass player for Japan's legendary Shonen Knife. If there's such a thing as a Japanese all-girl version of the Ramones, this is it. And this seems to be the right time to play them covering the Carpenters.

0: all the women we've mentioned, and I know I've missed a bunch, especially from the current era because there were so many of them now, faced all kinds of barriers. There was sexism, people not taking them seriously, lack of opportunities. But they persevered and in many cases succeeded against the odds. A few final words on the subject in just a moment.
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0: If you're interested in learning more about female drummers who are shaking up the world today, look up some of the women doing drum covers on YouTube. This is when you sit behind a kit and play along to a really difficult song by a band like Rush or Tool. Metal Cohen is one of these women. She's really, really good. She just kills it when covering Neil Peart's parts. There's Christina Rybalchenko, A. Eon, who's quite tiny, but plays like a monster. Raja Meissner, who hits as hard as Dave Grohl. And speaking of Dave, there's the adorable Nandi Bushel. She's not even a teenager yet, but if Tool ever needed someone to fill in for Danny Carey, this kid could do it. She's that good. Dave Grohl's a huge, huge fan. The joy of music should be available to everyone, no matter who you are. And the women we've talked about are as inspiring as anyone. And let me tell you something. When you watch any of these women play, they don't make you want to give up or cause you to make fun of them. They make you want to go home and practice. 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They're all free. We can meet up on Twitter, Facebook, Instagram, and TikTok. 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We'll talk soon. I'm Alan Cross.
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3: From the National Newsroom of the Canadian Press, I'm Lisa Laporte. CSIS and security agencies from the Five Eyes Intelligence Sharing Alliance say China is using professional networking sites to gather information. CSIS and intelligence agencies from the US, UK, New Zealand, and Australia released an alert about the matter on Wednesday. It states China is looking for privileged military, political, and economic intelligence. Natural Resources Minister Tim Hodgson says additional funding to support the Canadian forestry industry is on top of various supports announced by the federal government for this sector since last August. Hodgson unveiled close to $130 million on Wednesday while in Langford, BC, where he said to meet with Canada's provincial and territorial ministers. The federal government is directing the CRTC to back down on its recent decision to triple streamers' financial contributions to Canadian content and will instead provide $600 million to the sector. This comes after the Motion Picture Association in the U.S. called on Cabinet to reconsider the current approach, and the U.S. ambassador to Canada called for the policy to be rescinded. Culture Minister Mark Miller says the industry is suffering while money for Canadian content is frozen in litigation. The CRTC said last month it would require large streaming services like Netflix to contribute 15% of their Canadian revenues to Canadian content. Ford issued a recall for almost 420,000 of its vehicles in the U.S., including more than 13,000 in Canada, due to a seatbelt issue that may result in an injury in the event of a crash.
4: The National Highway Traffic Safety Administration says in a report that the recall includes certain Ford Expedition and Lincoln Navigator vehicles with the model years 2018 through 2022. The issue involves seat belts that could lock inadvertently, not allowing them to retract or extend, and that could raise the risk of a crash. The company says it's aware of one injury. Vehicle owners will receive a notification in the mail about the recall. Michelle Franzen, ABC News.
3: And a beloved French-Canadian TV channel is returning, this time on the algorithm.
5: TikTok says it will be bringing back the iconic Quebec pop culture brand Musique Plus. The francophone counterpart to Much Music launches on the app June 11th. It'll feature a new generation of VJs producing content with production company Attraction and Motion Entertainment. The original Much Music channel launched in 1986 and went off the air in 2019. Much Music had a similar successful digital relaunch on TikTok in 2021. John Kennedy, The Canadian Press.
3: This is the Canadian Press. In sports, the New York Knicks beat the San Antonio Spurs 105-95 in Game 1 of the NBA Championship Series. The Atlanta Braves beat the Toronto Blue Jays 7-3 in Major League Baseball action. Women's flag football is going to be a pilot sport at Canadian universities next year. It's also set to make its Olympic debut in Los Angeles in 2028. Calgary's Samantha Hopkins is a defensive back on the national team. She says she's excited her sport will be elevated from club to varsity status at Western University in London, Ontario.
6: We've been fighting for so long to get recognized as a sport at Western and get assistance, have support from the university, because we knew that flag football was going to take off.
3: Over half of the Canadian women's roster for the upcoming World Championship in August is made up of active university players. From the Canadian Press, I'm Lisa Laporte. This is

0: like the stage was set for this.
1: And you know what, I agree with you. This is something else that I'm not in favour of. You know, this. So there's a British political philosopher, the late Nigel Roger Scruton, described it as the "down with us" mentality, and it's been going on in our institutions, in our politicians, for a very long time. And unfortunately, our current prime minister is very guilty of this. Yeah. You know, we've all seen the photo of him taking the knee during George Floyd, yeah, and pandering to that narrative. And now he's the top man. You know, we see it in the prosecutions of our soldiers over historic war crimes from 50 years ago. You know, there is definitely an atmosphere that's been created that is waiting for a spark.
0: Yeah.
1: Whether Henry Novak should have been the spark is up for debate, but certainly there are people out there who've made it the spark.
0: Yeah.
1: And that is, as you say, a symptom rather than the disease itself.
0: Andrew Fox, as always, such insights and such perspective. I really appreciate it. Thank you very much.
1: Always a pleasure. Thanks for having me on.
0: When we come back, 416-870-6400 or 1-888-225-TALK. I want to hear from you. Does this make you angry? And by the way, nothing wrong with being angry, but does this make you want to do something else as well? If so, I want to talk you off the ledge, because what we don't need is more overreaction. Give us a call. Let's talk about it here on the Ben Mulrooney Show.
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0: In light of the Henry Novak, the conclusion of that trial, and the story that so many of us are finally hearing, and by the way, that's a condemnation of a great many news outlets that have chosen to marginalize and pretty much ignore this story. That's a whole other kettle of fish. We wanted to talk with Canadians at 416-870-6400 or 1-888-225-TALK. How you feel about this? We got a text, and I want to read this, and then I'll tell you what I think about it. These are not my words. White people are tired of being put to the back of every single line. It's constantly going on in the UK. Migrants always get better treatment, whether it's in judicial system, government benefits system, and it's the same damn thing that's starting to happen in Canada. Mark my words, we will be at the same place within 5 years. Listen, I believe I would probably agree to a certain extent with the conclusion that we're getting there, but white people are tired of being put at the back of the line every time. That's not the example I would use. I do agree that we are witnessing, because we talk about it on this show, we're witnessing a 2-3-4-tiered justice where two people from different cultural communities can commit the exact same crime, but because of our belief in the oppressor, oppressed, victim, perpetrator paradigm, there's always a reason that somebody could get a lesser sentence because of something in their past or something in the past of their race that could mitigate that crime. And that is no way to build a justice system. Justice must be dispassionate and everyone must be equal before the law and individuals must be accountable for their actions. And that is a dangerous precipice that we find ourselves on in this country. But what I want to do is I want to have an honest conversation. If people want to say some stuff, you can say some stuff. But I think the goal here is to turn down the temperature. What the world does not need is a white reaction to Henry Novak on the scale of the reaction that we saw around the world to the murder of George Floyd. Because as I said, as upset about that as I was, and as glad as I was that he got justice for that murder, I believe that the outrage was fueled and egged on and orchestrated by forces far beyond our control or knowledge, that it is exactly what people wanted. So on that note, let's move to Jane. Welcome to the show.
11: Hi, thank you. I agree with everything you're saying, and I told your producer that basically this was, as you said, orchestrated, strategized from perhaps far away. And this is what they wanted. They wanted kind of a chaotic dissevelment of everything that we know to be fair and just, and not perfect, but fair and just. They have unraveled that and basically pitted everyone against each other to the point where a police officer or officers don't believe someone when they're saying what they're saying.
0: Yeah.
11: And unfortunately, what we see on our streets here, I tend to agree with the person who texted in, it's going to get worse. Much worse before it gets better, because no one wants to address it. We have committees of $75 million wasted, not seeing what's right in front of our eyes constantly.
0: Yeah. Well, thank you very much for the call. You're absolutely. I agree with you. And I've said before, there is a certain type of left-leaning politician that is taking advantage of these moments and trying to pull nonsense and trying to reinvent society, claiming that there are inequities that I will say in my, this one man's opinion either do not exist or are far lesser than what those people than the medicine that they are giving us is intended to cure. And the reaction will be the rise of a right-wing politician in this country in the vein of Nigel Farage, who will not call for calm, who will not call for dialogue. He will call for rage and he will call, or she, for violence. That is not what I want. It is what I'm warning against. But you can, and I'll say this again. Prior to the death of George Floyd, we were living in the best version of Western culture as it related to race relations and the striving for equality. At that point, we were living in the closest thing we've ever had to an equal society. And somebody peddled the lie that things were far worse than they were. And they used the example of George Floyd to misrepresent an illness in society that either did not exist or was far lesser than it actually was. And we have gone down a rabbit hole of hatred and apprehension and lies about each other and this belief that I can't understand you because of my skin color. It's all nonsense. And we have so much work to repair that. And it begins with making sure that the reaction to Henry Novak's death is not an overreaction to Henry Novak's death. If the pendulum swings too far in that direction, it sets us back even farther. We have to be, I don't like being trite. You got to be the change you want to see in the world. Let's welcome Mark to the conversation. Mark, thank you for joining us.
12: Hi, Ben. I mean, look, I get what you're saying. It's nice to have that utopian society where everybody just gets along and they listen to each other and we have kumbaya and the whole thing. Okay, I get it. And I'd love to have that happen.
0: Yeah.
12: Okay. The fact is, when do we say it's enough? When do we say we've had enough? Like, I got to be honest with you. I'm a white guy. I could care less, but look at the commercials on TV. Look at the marketing that goes on now. Who's in charge of this stuff? Okay? It's not, it's obvious what's going on now.
0: No, they're listening. But just let me be clear. I wasn't suggesting that I'm not living in a fantasy land. I'm stating as fact that prior to the death of George Floyd, that version of Western culture was the fairest, most equal version of Western culture ever. So all I'm saying is we can get back to that. Now, you might think that part's fantasy, but I do believe we can. But I'll tell you what makes it harder. What makes it harder is to react to the Novak thing in a way that shows those who are already apprehensive about the big bad white guy that we are the big bad white guy. I think to me, you got to put your arms down first before so the other guy doesn't shoot you. And on that, I'll leave it there. That probably was not good imagery, but I'm working with what I got here. Morgan, welcome to the show.
13: Hi, Ben. Hi. First of all, thank you for taking my call.
0: Absolutely.
13: I listen all the time. I don't always agree with you, but I love the fact that there's a forum for these types of conversations.
0: Well, I'm glad. And it would be very boring if we agreed all the time. Would you agree with that?
13: I so agree with you. Thank you. Thank you for bringing some reality back to the world.
0: Thank you.
13: One of the things that I want to say, and I will say openly, I am a person of color, right? I think sometimes when these conversations start, there is this idea that every person of color, and well, let's take a George Floyd situation, that in that situation, those of us who were Black, and I am with the Black community, obviously, we supported the protests, how they protested. And when I say how, the violence, the destruction, what have you. And I think people have to understand there is a group out there that we may see injustice, but we who are part of that in feeling of that injustice, we don't support that way of protesting.
0: Yeah.
13: Right? I said to your producer, I was raised, you know, the pen is mightier than the sword. If you're going to have a problem with something, what is the change? What is the change you are hoping to evoke that's going to benefit not just you, but your fellow man? My concern with these types of conversations is it's polarizing, right?
0: Well, that's why I'm trying to make it unpolarized. That's why I'm trying to turn the temperature down. Recognize that something really bad happened. Recognize that there were certain politicians. Morgan, I'm going to have to leave it there with you because we're at the end of our hour. But recognize that there were certain politicians who played up and turned up the temperature after George Floyd died and egged on a particular type of protester that I believe led to the polarization, some of it, that we have today. And if we want to turn that temperature down, if we have any shot at unpolarizing this situation, it will require ensuring discussion and respect on the other side of the equation after the horrible death and horrible murder of Henry Novak. Thank you to everybody for the conversation. And I want to say goodbye to Edmonton. I really appreciate it. On the other side of this break, you got Andy Gibbons, Regan Watts, and sadly, not Ben Mulrooney, but I'm sure you will enjoy your time with our good friend Intrepid.
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7: I'm Mike Drolet, filling in for Ben this afternoon. I've taken a lot of pride in the fact that whenever I've played Trivial Pursuit, I do well. I like to... as a longtime journalist, I've just had a career that's introduced me to such a variety of stories that I have a head filled with, my wife says, useless knowledge. Well, I think it's useful, but just such weird things pop up in my head. I know a little bit about, I like to think about everything. And then I talked to Craig Baird, the host of History, Canadian History X, and he comes up with stuff and I go, what? How did I not know that? So yeah, every week, it seems, he comes up with something I don't know. And I find that just so interesting because, again, I play Trivial Pursuit and I generally win. So, hey, I guess I'm not going to play Trivial Pursuit with you, though, Craig, right?
8: Well, at least when it comes to Canadian history, I'll do well.
7: Yes, exactly. When they come up with, when you have to do the green one, oh, no, that's science and, what is happening there? I really want to talk about James Doohan, Beam Me Up Scotty. But first... let's talk about this other thing you were tweeting about, Head Smashed in Buffalo, which is probably the greatest name for an area around because it speaks to exactly what it was, right?
8: Oh, absolutely. Yeah. So this was a Buffalo Jump. It's located just south of Calgary, and it was used for about 6,000 years by the Indigenous people. And what they would do is they would kind of drive all of the bison towards this cliff. The cliff is about 10 meters above the valley. So it's not like a huge drop, but they would drive the bison towards this cliff. They would have people dressed up as coyotes and wolves, and they'd have cairns where there'd be fires burning to kind of funnel them towards this cliff. And then the bison would go off the cliff, and there'd be people down there waiting. And once the bison had landed, they'd go through and they would kill any bison that survived. And they were able to harvest very easily a lot of bison and kind of really helped them develop a very diverse culture because they had so much extra time for creating, you know, creating art and things like that because they were able to harvest so much and get everything they needed just from this bison jump.
7: I was really surprised to see that it was only 10 meters high. I thought just based on the stories I'd read that it was essentially a cliff. 10 meters is that's enough, I guess, Buffalo are huge, but is that enough for them to hurt themselves, to be able to catch them?
8: Well, they would, yeah, they would definitely kind of for sure like hurt themselves because of, you know, it is a large drop for really anybody, but especially for bison because they are so heavy and it wouldn't always kill them. You know, it would break legs or things like that. It would just make them very easy for the hunters at the bottom to kill.
7: Well, it's just another area in the country that I really need to visit. We were in Calgary not long ago. Didn't have a ton of time to go sightseeing, but that's one that I would have loved to have seen. It's not that far from Calgary, you were saying, right?
8: No, it's not. It's about an hour south, or hour and a half south. It's kind of, it's in the, about an hour and a half south of Calgary, more or less. It's right by Fort McLeod, actually, about 18 kilometers west of Fort McLeod. So it's actually a really beautiful spot, like a beautiful view of the landscape and everything. And it's a UNESCO World Heritage Site, so it's a very important site for world history as well.
7: Yeah. So let's talk about James Doohan. Everybody would know James Doohan. People, our younger listeners would say, who's that? If you ever watched Star Trek, Beam Me Up Scotty. He's just, he's the guy with the red suit who would work the transporter beam. I didn't know that he was Canadian for one, because, I mean, the accent he did, I just thought that was him.
8: Well, it kind of was in many ways. He was very skilled with accents, but like you said, a lot of people might not know the name James Doohan, but they definitely know who Scotty is. I mean, it's kind of entered our collective consciousness. But yeah, James Doohan was born on March 3rd, 1920 in Vancouver, but he actually grew up in Sarnia. And from a very young age, he was very skilled with accents. He was just able to pick them up after hearing them. And he enlisted to serve in the Second World War in 1939. And on D-Day, he actually led a platoon of men onto Juno Beach. And in the process, he took out two German snipers.
7: And but I didn't know that. That's the most amazing part. That's crazy.
8: Yeah, and I mean, he was a lieutenant by that point. He had done a lot of training. This was actually his first brush with combat, which, you know, your first time going into combat is on D-Day, which I can't imagine a more bigger baptism by fire, but he was very well trained by that point. But that night of D-Day, he was actually shot 6 times by what's believed to be friendly fire. He was shot 4 times in the leg. One bullet took out his middle finger, and then another bullet actually hit him right where his heart is. But he was given a silver cigarette case by his brother before he left for his basic training, and the bullet ricocheted off that and actually completely saved his life. But if you do watch Star Trek, you can see he often hides his one hand.
7: I was going to say, I never remember seeing that he was missing a finger.
8: He was very good with that. He would always like press a button with the other hand if he had to, or, you know, if he's holding an armload of tribbles or something like that, he would have his finger kind of hidden with that, but got very good at hiding that. But then when he came back from the war, he enrolled at the Lauren Green Academy of Radio Arts and became very close friends with Leslie Nielsen. But then in 1966, he got that role of Scotty on Star Trek, and he gave Scotty a Scottish accent because he said all of the best engineers were Scottish, and he named the character Montgomery Scott after his own grandfather. So he stated that Scotty was about 99% James Doohan and 1% accent, but his portrayal of Scotty as an engineer who was very capable, he was brave and outgoing, inspired generations of future engineers. And James Doohan died in 2005, but some of his ashes are actually under the floor cladding at the International Space Station. That's how big of an impact he had on engineering in the late 20th century, just with his portrayal of Scotty.
7: Well, let's play a little clip from your episode on James Doohan.
9: As he stepped around a shell hole, he was knocked off his feet and fell in. And he tried to make sense of what just happened. Then he looked down at his hand and saw blood pouring out of his middle finger. He felt nothing as the adrenaline coursed through him, but the pain would come later. James got up and went to the regimental aid post for treatment. The medic bandaged 3 bullet holes in his middle finger and asked James about his leg. James looked down in surprise to see he was bleeding from above the left knee. Then he looked down at his shirt and saw another bullet hole in his chest. No amount of adrenaline would have kept him alive. He should be dead. James couldn't understand how he was standing. He gingerly inspected the shirt, expecting the worst, and instead of blood, he pulled out the cigarette case his brother had given him. A bullet had hit the case, which was just 10 centimeters from his heart. It was a miracle and something that could have been written for the screen, but it happened to him. Now, for years, James thought that he had been shot by a German. In fact, we now know that it was likely friendly fire from a jittery Canadian guarding a post.
7: And it's such a cliche in movies that somebody gets shot and it hits the cigarette case. Oh, you're saved by that. Some piece of metal that just happens to be next to your heart. Oh, it stopped the bullet. It's become a cliche, but this was his life.
8: Absolutely. And he actually mentions that in his book, Beam Me Up, Scotty, which is his autobiography. He mentions how if somebody had written that for a Star Trek episode where somebody is shot with a phaser and it hits some kind of case, people would say that's completely implausible. But like you said, it really did happen to him.
7: I'm amazed that his life hasn't been turned into a movie. What an interesting character. I did not know about the whole, I mean, the D-Day stuff. It's fascinating, the fact he was shot. I mean, he led quite the life.
8: He really did, yeah. And like you said, a lot of people don't even realize that he's Canadian. And he was very proud to be Canadian. He often talked about being Canadian and I believe had Canadian citizenship through his entire life.
7: All right. Well, Craig Baird, where are we going to be able to hear this episode and when?
8: You can listen to the Canadian History X on all podcast platforms. That's EHX. The episode is out now. And you can also listen to the podcast on the Chorus Radio Network every weekend across the country.
7: And also follow Mr. Baird on Twitter. Interesting stuff. Craig, thanks so much.
8: Oh, thanks for having me.
7: All right. That was so interesting. I love that. Just a reminder, if you want more BMS, we put out a podcast every day. 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And find even more content on X, Instagram, and YouTube. Coming up for our Toronto audience, following up on the police tackling a cyclist story with some grade A Toronto trolling. Way to go, Toronto. That's next in the Ben Mulrooney Show.
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0: MPPs will get an extra long summer vacation. Tuesday was the last day of the spring session at Queen's Park, and MPPs are now embarking on a 21-week break. The extended break comes after the legislature sat for 30 days following a 14-week winter break. That 14-week break came after MPPs also gave themselves a new pension and a 35% raise last year. They got a 4% raise this year. Government House Leader Steve Clark says the House will come back on October the 27th. It's the day after municipal elections. They say that's so they don't interfere with the municipal election process. The decision to rise for the summer on Tuesday came 2 days earlier than originally planned, so a lot has happened in a short period of time. To recap it and look ahead to the summer, and I guess now the late fall, we're joined by Colin DeMello, the Queen's Park Bureau Chief for Global News. Colin, as always, appreciate the time.
1: Good morning. Thanks for having me.
0: So first off, on this break, I mean, it's been pretty common the past couple of years for there to be an extended break. But, I mean, this seems pretty long by recent standards. Was this a surprise, or what was the reaction at Queen's Park yesterday?
1: I mean, at this point, the pattern of the Ford government seems to be staying as far away from the Ontario legislature as possible, right? I mean, this is not the first year, nor the second year, nor the third year that they've done this. I mean, this has been now a consistent pattern where they start the year later than normal, they end the session early, and then when they come back in the fall, they come back deep in the fall. I mean, for context, the legislative calendar dictates that they should be, returning to the legislature just after Labor Day, right? The legislature typically follows a school schedule, starts in the fall right after Labor Day and kind of ends in June around the time that kids leave. And, you know, yes, there's a winter break, of course, but they come back typically not long after Family Day. Instead, this year, the government returned in late March, and they wrapped up 2 days earlier than was scheduled. And they're coming back on October 28th. I mean, that's so close to Halloween. Think about it. Like, are you thinking about your Halloween costumes right now? You think about buying candy? No, that's how far into the year we have to wait before bills are actually tabled. And you know, so that people understand, every 4 years we have elections for what? So that an MPP can win a seat in the Ontario legislature, because that is the heartbeat of Ontario politics. That's where laws are proposed, debated, and passed. Those laws, improve the lives of people across the province. So for them to wait this long, just raises questions about whether they want to evade accountability. That's what at least the opposition will say.
0: How would you describe the spring session? What was passed? What stands out for you?
1: Well, the spring session was another rapid-fire session, right? Again, because the government kind of truncates everything to about 7 sitting weeks, they create this this need for speed to pass legislation and really ram it through. But there are a few things that kind of stand out. One, it's an affordability measure that impacts everyone right across the province, right? This is the HST rebate up to $1 million. So, I mean, if you're buying a new build home, anyone in the province, you can get up to $130,000 off of that new home simply because both the federal and the provincial governments agreed to waive taxes. That's a $1.4 billion measure to Ontario's treasury, a hit to the treasury. But at the end of the day, it will really get kind of the slow pace of building in this province moving again. And a lot of developers are saying they're seeing interest from people in the market who want to buy and take advantage of this time-limited measure. I think that one is a big one that stands out. The other one is the expropriation of the Toronto Island Airport. I mean, this one kind of, flew under the radar because the government kind of came in, said that there was 70% of people who believe that the island airport should be expanded. And so very quickly, they proposed legislation and passed legislation to give the province now control over Toronto's island airport in order to expand it. But I think no matter what the government did in this session, the thing that really stands out and overshadows everything is the fact that the premier approved the purchase of that $28.9 million jet. That one really has a lasting effect on the government. And the reason why is because it goes so against the premier's own brand. Remember, in 2018, he was elected on the idea of respect for taxpayers as for the people agenda. And now, 8 years later, people are looking at the government saying, whoa, where's the guy from 2018? How could Doug Ford have purchased a jet for his, official government business use, but specifically for him so he can skip lines at the airport and ride private unlike the rest of us? So I think that is the one thing that this session will stand out and will be remembered, I think, forever attached to Doug Ford's legacy, buying that private jet.
0: Yeah, the jet still seems to come up a lot when we see people talking about what's happened as of late at Queen's Park. For the summer, what's going to be on your radar? What are you going to be looking for over the summer here?
1: Well, the Premier is trying to kind of lean back in, at least partially, into the Captain Canada, persona that he had in early 2025. The Premier is scheduled to travel to Utah and to Washington to meet with lawmakers there. We'll see what comes of that, right? This is, of course, coinciding with the CUSMA renegotiations that are happening federally. Now, Ontario isn't taking part in those. Ontario isn't participating in any way because it's really the federal government's domain. So it remains to be seen what exactly Doug Ford is looking to accomplish by going to the United States so frequently. Then, of course, we've got, the beginning of the negotiations between the teachers and Ontario's Minister of Education. Back in 2019, when these contracts were last signed, or early 2020, there were strikes, right? We saw province-wide strikes by all four education unions. Over the last few months, the government has been increasingly showing hostilities towards school boards and, how school boards are being run. So it'll be interesting to see whether the education unions kind of take up that mantle. What are they fighting for in this round of negotiations? Are they going to look to make a point? The Minister of Education said yesterday that he believes that they can make a deal. He understands that the unions will fight for their members, but he's also looking for a good deal for taxpayers, he said. So that's going to be one of the, fights over the summer, because typically those things ratchet up right before kids return in the fall.
0: Is it too early to know what might be on the agenda in October or late October when they do come back, or could that come to focus maybe over the summer? I'm just curious how far in advance the Ford government now is planning for some of their legislation.
1: I think typically what they do over the course of the summer is they take a moment to recalibrate, right? Take a moment to look at whatever the priorities might be for this current moment. I mean, government legislation typically tends to be responsive to the moment, right? And not necessarily overarching. Think back to the times when there were a whole bunch of carjackings and vehicles were being stolen and being shipped to the Port of Montreal. That was, a fever pitch of an issue. And now we barely talk about it. And the legislation might not necessarily reflect that anymore because the moment has passed. And so I think, we have to see kind of what might happen over the next few months or what the priorities might be, depending on, what they hear from constituents at home. But I think, the economy will be a big question mark going forward in the next few months, as will the questions of affordability, right? The government will be looking for additional affordability measures. One of the ones that came up during this session of the legislature was a proposal by the NDP to take the HST off of prepared foods at grocery stores. They said, essentially, if you buy raw chicken, there's no HST. But the moment that chicken has been prepared, either put into a sandwich or cooked on the rotisserie, then there's a tax on that. And they say that that's kind of unfair because a lot of people these days are running around and don't have the time to prepare a meal. And so this is the best second option. And so they've been asking the government to take the HST off. The government refused to pass legislation in that regard. They might take some time to calculate what the cost might actually be to taxpayers at large. And if it's not that big of a hit, they might bring that up in the next session of the legislature. So I think they take the time to kind of look at all the priorities and they'll come back, but they certainly haven't signaled exactly what will be on the agenda in the fall.
0: Should be an interesting couple of months. Colin, as always, I appreciate the time.
1: My pleasure. Thanks for having me.
0: That's Colin DeMello, Queen's Park Bureau Chief for Global News.
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0: All right. Today is day three of 980 CFPL's bicentennial battle. We had another vote yesterday, and moving forward, Dr. Peter Fowler and Sir Charles Saunders defeating a couple of hockey players, Nazem Kadri and Drew Doughty. I thought at least one of the hockey players might make it all the way through just based on recency bias, but not the case.
1: I believe in humanity now. That's what I'm going to say. Nothing against sport players at all, but I feel that sport players, you can play. And, of course, you put your work, you do a lot of things. I'm not saying sports are not doing their job, but I'm just saying, like, these other people have done so much for not just London, but humanity, that it just, like, it's good that we see that as well, that a lot of people are seeing it at least.
0: No, it's a good point. So Dr. Peter Fowler and Sir Charles Saunders now move ahead. Today's voting is going to be interesting as well. We have Victor Garber against John and Jesse Davidson in one, Maggie McNeil versus Jenny Jones in the other. The 980 CFPL team has put together some bios on everyone who is in the bracket. So let's start this, do half and half. We'll start this with Victor Garber.
2: Victor Garber is a prolific and acclaimed actor who was born right here in London. Garber has appeared in major movies such as Titanic, Sleepless in Seattle, and Argo, among others. He took part in the children's program at London's Grand Theater, and Garber's mother was also an actor and singer who hosted her own talk show on CFPL TV called At Home with Hope Garber. Garber's career began to flourish in 1972 when he played the lead role as Jesus in the renowned Toronto production of Godspell in 1972. He then moved to New York City and began a prolific career on Broadway and on the big screen. Garber has been nominated for 4 Tony Awards. More recently, he was nominated for a Canadian Screen Award for his guest performance on Schitt's Creek, and he's been nominated twice for his lead role in Family Law. Garber's most prominent work came in the movie Titanic as the designer of the ship, Thomas Andrews. But his acting career has been so long and successful that he's recognizable for a variety of different roles, having accrued over 150 screen credits. He has been inducted into Canada's Walk of Fame and is an Officer of the Order of Canada.
0: So this is going to be an interesting vote. He's quite accomplished, but John and Jesse Davidson have been quite inspirational, and I would peg them as the favorites in this, but here's John and Jesse Davidson.
3: Jesse's journey started when Jesse Davidson, one of 3 boys of John and Shireen Davidson, was diagnosed with Duchenne muscular dystrophy, an incurable and life-limiting disease at the age of 6. Jesse's story inspired 2 long-distance journeys that touched Londoners and many across Canada. In 1995, John, a London news reporter, pushed Jesse in his wheelchair across Ontario to raise awareness of Duchenne and money to fund research into it. 3,300-kilometer journey. Journey raised $1.3 million. This marked the beginning of Jesse's Journey, a charity fighting for the goal of defeating Duchenne muscular dystrophy, raising funds for research. 3 years later, John Davidson did a 9-month walk across Canada as another fundraiser, raising an additional $1.5 million. He spent 286 days on the road, walking 33 kilometers a day. Jesse Davidson lost his battle in November of 2009, passing away at the age of 29. The legacy of Jesse's journey continues today. John Davidson continues to spread awareness of the disease and raise funds for research and new technology to combat Duchenne now and in the future.
0: So you can now go to our website and vote on who you want to see go through to the next round. Voting runs until 6 a.m. tomorrow. It's 980cfpl.ca. There's a link right on the main page with the rotator. You can also click on the contest tab and click on the Bicentennial Battle there. We shared a 4-city fact with you yesterday. I want to do another one today. This is courtesy of Museum London, as well as London Middlesex Historical Society, Western University, City of London. This fact was actually contributed to them by Emma Donoghue, who is also, coincidentally, one of the contenders for Most Outstanding Londoner as well. But her fact was an interesting one. Was about Mara's Dry Goods Store, which was a fixture on Dundas Street for almost 100 years, 93 years. Its founder, Thomas A. Mara, died under mysterious circumstances less than 3 years after he opened the store in 1891. His wife, Clara Longmara, mother of his five children, was 5 years his junior. In November of 1893, he and their four-year-old daughter, Mary, caught cold. And then the question was it Clara who gave them what was supposed to be quinine, which was a common treatment for malaria for their fever? Mary got worse, but ultimately pulled through. Thomas died at the age of 49. Now, the quinine was discovered to be morphine, and a druggist clerk was blamed for the mistake. Clara buried Thomas in Mount Pleasant under a headstone in loving memory, where she would join him, but not for another 34 years. So a mysterious death in our past. So the other matchup we have today is Maggie McNeil against Jenny Jones. Here is Maggie McNeil.
4: Maggie McNeil is one of London's most accomplished athletes. Born in China and adopted by a Canadian family, she grew up in London and went on to become a triple medalist in her Olympic debut in Tokyo. McNeil began swimming at the age of 2 and began competing with the London Aquatic Club by the time she was 8 years old. She attended the University of Michigan, where she broke the NCAA record in the 100-meter butterfly. After setting the NCAA record, she won gold at the 2019 World Aquatics Championships. Then, at the 2020 Tokyo Olympics, she became an Olympic champion in the 100-meter butterfly. She was the first Canadian gold medalist of the 2020 Games. In addition to her gold medal in Tokyo, she also won a silver medal in the 4x100-meter freestyle relay and bronze medal in the 4x100-meter medley relay. McNeil announced her retirement from swimming in September 2024 and remains one of the most accomplished swimmers in Canadian history.
0: So Maggie McNeil will be going up against someone who's a real blast from the past, Jenny Jones.
5: Jones was born in 1946 to Polish immigrant parents and grew up here in London. Jones had a difficult upbringing and eventually dropped out of high school to play on the road in a band, touring throughout Canada and the United States. At just 19, she moved to LA, where she continued her music career, playing in various bands throughout her 20s, spending time in Los Angeles and Las Vegas. She became a lead vocalist and began entertaining the crowd with humor between songs. This prompted her to switch to comedy full-time in her 30s, touring the U.S. Jones's big break came in 1986 when she became the first woman ever to win the Star Search Comedy Grand Prize of $100,000. Building off her success, she began an act for women only titled Girls Night Out, which garnered her national attention, including that of Warner Brothers. They approached her about hosting a daytime talk show titled Jenny Jones, and it ran for 12 seasons. In the years that followed, Jones has engaged in many acts of philanthropy, including a $50,000 donation to My Sister's Place, a London shelter that provides services to all women without judgment.
0: So you can now go to our website again, 980cfpl.ca. 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You can only vote once, but you can vote for each matchup. It's Victor Garber versus John and Jesse Davidson and Maggie McNeil versus Jenny Jones.
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0: Newton's third law of motion tells us that for every action, there is an equal and opposite reaction. And I mention that because as of late, we have seen some various community groups in London organize to respond to an issue happening within their neighborhood. In some cases, the issue has been homelessness. In others, it's been speed. For some, it's been development. And it has always been the case where there have been civic-minded people who advocate for a cause, but as of late, we've seen some groups be quite successful. In some of the cases we've seen as of late, there has been an issue, it has generated a reaction, and in some cases there's even been a reaction to the reaction, and the reaction I've seen is to some of the development decisions where council has voted against the plan after residents have spoken up has been, is it a bad thing? Is this bad for London? Is it? Well, some people may think so, but others, I don't think so at all. Kate Kakinen is with the Stony Brook for Community First Development, joins us now to talk about this. Kate, appreciate the time today.
1: Thank you so much, Devin, for having me back. It feels like a lot of progress has been made since the last time we talked.
0: Yeah, well, let's start there. When we spoke last, it was a couple of weeks ago. There was a concern about development in the Stony Brook neighborhood. What has happened since we last chatted?
1: Well, we've continued to raise concerns. We've continued to meet with council members, including Mayor Morgan, and they've come out to actually do site visits. To walk the development site, to go through people's backyards, to see what's going to happen if this development goes through and the impact that it's going to have on the community holistically, not just a plot of land, but how it's going to trickle down and impact the community as a whole.
0: Sorry, please continue.
1: Well, it's been interesting because, so I've been watching on the Planning and Environmental Committee very closely these last few weeks. And developments, like you said, are being refused by city council and members of staff. And the reality is these refusals are not a negative thing necessarily for the development of London. What is happening is they're finally acknowledging the overreach of developers and what they've been permitted to get away with in the past, and that Londoners have had enough. Our community group recently submitted a petition with over 700 signees from all over the city. So not just Stony Brook. People in London are fed up and we don't feel like we have a voice. And so groups like ours have risen up and are really pushing council and staff to look at the community and not just what the developer wants to put on the land.
0: You mentioned the 700 signatures. What have you heard from other community groups? Are they basically saying the same story that you guys have?
1: They are indeed, and it is quite interesting because many of them are thanking our group for the amount of noise that we have managed to make. I mean, we have over 400 people that follow our Facebook social medias. We have Instagram. We have neighborhood emails. And we are really pushing this issue, and it's having a trickle-down effect throughout the city. Just recently, a development proposed for Center Street was a 10-story apartment building. And it was originally zoned for 3 stories. They wanted it approved for 10. Density is zoned for 40 units per hectare, and they wanted it upscaled to 381. But again, members of council went to the neighborhood, viewed the streets, viewed the traffic, spoke to the neighborhood, and said, you know what? This is too much. This over-densification is going to burden the residents. We can't allow this to pass as it stands.
0: What do you think is happening where we've had more community groups become vocal like yours? Because it's always been the case where there have been people who have, you know, been either pro or concerned about something and have spoken up. So it's not new necessarily, but it seems a little bit different, the kind of moment we're in right now. And it's not just about developments for a lot of different issues, but I'm just seeing a lot more community groups that are quite organized, vocal, and speaking out a little bit more.
1: Yeah, I think we're starting to sense there's this underlying sense of fear throughout the city. I'm going to be honest. I'm going to call what it is. We're fearing predatory behavior by developers, where anytime a beautiful single-story or single-family dwelling goes up for sale interior of our neighborhoods, that it could get scooped up by a developer and some huge multiplex could be permitted to be built, even though it's not zoned for that. but they could exceed every zoning limitation because the city says, yep, we need infill. But we need infill in the right places. So coming into our neighborhoods, changing the character completely is not the right place. Now, with the development in Stony Brook, along Fanshawe Park Road, it's already zoned for 175 units per hectare, six-story development. The developer could have walked in and said, yep, this is what it's zoned for. We're going to create some infill close to a beautiful neighborhood, walking paths, great school. And the neighborhood would have been, okay, that's what it's zoned for. No problems. But they have gone above and beyond to the extent that they are asking for special provisions on setbacks, on density, on height, do not cover the proper amount of green space. And they are blowing the integrity of zoning out of the water. And the Londoners are saying, okay, enough is enough. We need these limits in place and we need them to be respected.
0: When you look at any issue, that you want to have involvement from communities. You also don't want to have veer into NIMBYism. How do you balance that in terms of having, you know, community first development, which is what you guys advocate for?
1: Yeah, and I mean, that term gets tossed around a lot, and I'll admit, and I understand from the outside looking in, but the story and the message that we've been promoting is not no development at all. We have a wonderful neighborhood. And we understand why families want to move in here. So the developer proposing 300 single-bedroom units is not meeting a housing need within London. We're at a 4% vacancy rate because we don't have places for families to settle down and to be a part of the community. So what we're really pushing for with our messaging is appropriate development for the City of London to meet the need of our community, not just build a bunch of units that may or may not be rented out.
0: The issue that we first talked about will be going before council next week or committee next week, planning committee. What are you hopeful will happen next week? And for many people who have forgotten, what is the, you've referenced it a couple times, but what is the particular focus or concern that people in the neighborhood do have?
1: Yeah, so our biggest concern is the over-densification this project is doing. And more specifically, our project that we are opposing, I mean, you can say the word opposing, is specifically

0: The agenda for next week's Planning and Environment Committee will come out today. So many, many, many of the residents of Stony Brook who will be watching the City of London website for afternoon to see what council and what staff's recommendation is going to be about this project, whether it's a refusal, whether it's an acceptance, or whether they're going to refer it back to the developer. But of course, we are hoping for a refusal.
1: The site visits that you've had with council members, what have they been saying? Have they given any indication in terms of what they might be thinking about this?
0: Yeah, a lot of the feedback has been very positive in terms of our point of view. And, you know, we take them on tours. We stand in one of the neighbor's backyards and have the visual of just imagine 8 stories up. And this is 8 meters off a young family's back fence. And that's it. 8-story wall directly behind their back property. And to us, that's not good zoning. That's not good planning. That's not enhancing the community. And the same thing, they're asking for limitations where, you know, the development is a meter setback. Well, if they ever want to expand Fanshawe, that's never going to happen. If they ever need to include a lay-by because there's going to be traffic and there's going to be delivery trucks, they can't do that. So we aren't using forethinking with this development. And a lot of the councillors, including Mayor Morgan, said, there's too much going on here that is pushing the limit, but this isn't good planning.
1: Do you think we might see other community groups start to become more vocal about issues like we've seen some start to speak out about now?
0: I do. I think so, because one of the biggest concerns is members of London, we've lost our ability to participate in the Ontario Land Tribunal or the OLT. So if a development is, you know, goes past the point and they'll say it is accepted, our recourse is done. We have no other voice in the matter. Whereas a developer, if their development is refused, they can go in front of the OLT and argue and refute and will try to have the decision overturned. And there's been some murmurings among certain members of council that when community groups like us stand up and oppose, that we run the risk of a developer going to the OLT and then the city incurs that cost. Well, the narrative is starting to shift. Communities are not to blame if a developer takes a decision in front of the OLT. We didn't ask them to do it. They chose to do it. The city incurs legal costs in that point. And so that's why we're saying, you know what, let's stop bad development ahead of time. Let's redirect developers to what the community needs. And let's set a precedent that we don't fear the OLT process. It exists. But this is where council and city staff step in and say, okay, what's good for our city, not what's desired by our developers.
1: We will follow with interest. Kate, certainly appreciate the time today.
0: Thank you so much for having me.
1: That's Kate Kakinen from Stony Brook for Community First Development.
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0: Several health organizations are urging the federal government to bring down nicotine use among Canadians to less than 5% of the population by 2045. The call comes as vaping among youth is on the rise. A Stats Canada report published last year shows 15% of students in grades 7 to 12 reported vaping in the last 30 days in a survey. That was from 2023-24. That jumps to 27% of grade 12 students who say they've used to vape over a 30-day period. The rate of vaping amongst 12th graders far outpaces the overall national consumption levels. A report from StatsCan in 2022 found 18.2% of Canadians 15 and older had ever vaped. Health Canada says vaping products can help people quit smoking, and switching completely to vaping is less harmful than continuing to smoke. But they also say no vaping products have been approved as a cessation aid, and vaping is not harmless and not intended for young people. Health Canada says children and teens are especially susceptible to the harmful effects of nicotine because brain development continues through adolescence and into early adulthood. Rob Cunningham is a senior policy analyst for the Canadian Cancer Society. He joins us now to talk about this. Rob, I appreciate the time today.
1: Good morning, Devin.
0: So the numbers show roughly 1 in 4 grade 12 students reported vaping recently. How alarming is that number?
1: It's extremely alarming. You know, we've had great progress over time to reduce youth smoking. Now there's a new generation of kids becoming hooked to nicotine through e-cigarettes, through vaping. That shouldn't be happening, but it is. And we really need a comprehensive set of responses by government. And I think that, you know, that was really the impetus behind health organizations and experts getting together to say we need to signal that this is a very serious issue, something has to be done about it, and to have the objective of under 5% nicotine use by 2045 for Canadians.
0: Why do you think the numbers are so high?
1: Well, for vaping, it's way less expensive than for cigarettes. It has many flavors, you know, especially here in Ontario. It does not have the graphic health warnings with pictures of health effects seen on cigarette packages than on packages of vaping products. There's a much higher level of social acceptability among younger people. In fact, in part because so many people are doing it. You know, whereas for smoking, there's much fewer numbers of people. So it's, there's fewer peers that are, and friends that are influencing you. So there's a whole series of factors. And there's this new development of nicotine pouches, which were on the markets earlier in Europe and the United States. They were launched by Imperial Tobacco, a tobacco company in Canada, in October 2023. And those are starting to take off among youth and younger adults. So a new category of nicotine product. There's nicotine in it. There's no tobacco. It's like a small tea bag that's put under the upper lip. And so that is another situation where young people who are never smokers are using these products and getting addicted, potentially addicted for life.
0: Those nicotine patches, I've heard there's a product, Zyn. Is that sort of what we're talking about with that?
1: Yeah, I mean, Zyn is one. That is the predominant brand of in the United States. In Canada, the brand of Imperial Tobacco is Zonic. But yes, those are the okay. types of product. Yes,
0: I heard people talking about Zyn. I didn't know where they were coming from. But that's a nicotine pouch for anyone who is unfamiliar. What do we know about the impacts of vaping?
1: The evidence is growing. We don't have the long-term research yet, obviously, because it's a newer product category. But in terms of cardiovascular effects, respiratory effects, the evidence is growing. A recent evidentiary review published in Carcinogenesis found that it's likely that vaping will cause lung cancer and oral cancer. Part of the concern is that people get addicted. The evidence is younger people who vape are more likely to later smoke. And we certainly don't want that to be happening. It's a concern, and we under no circumstances should we be having youth vaping.
0: What can we do to bring nicotine use amongst Canadians down to less than 5% by 2045?
1: Well, one immediate thing that Federal Health Minister Margie Michelle can do would be to finalize a national regulation to restrict flavors in e-cigarettes. There's a draft regulation published 5 years ago, 2021, for consultation. That needs to get final approval. Flavors are a major factor as to why youth are vaping fruit and candy type flavors. In Ontario, we've not had a lot of action by the Ontario government over the last 8 years. There's been no tobacco tax increases. There is an opportunity, there should be. The federal government should increase taxes on e-cigarettes because that's the structure. It's a federal excise tax and the revenue is shared with the province. But a really easy thing and very popular would be to increase the minimum age from 19 to 21 for tobacco and e-cigarettes. Nicotine pouches could be in that category as well. PEI has already done 21 as an age for tobacco and e-cigarettes. The health minister was there, said nicotine pouches should be 21 as well. We've seen in the United States nationwide since 2019, this minimum age of 21. The evidence there is working quite well in terms of impact. The opinion polls show, Ontario and Canada, 80% of the public support this measure. People simply don't want youth to vape. They don't want them to smoke. There's other measures too. Banning remaining promotion, banning online sales, restricting the number of outlets where tobacco and e-cigarettes are sold, not having it forever in every convenience store. What governments need to do, in terms of this new objective of under 5% by 2045 for nicotine use, we're urging them to endorse the target and to implement a comprehensive series of initiatives to achieve the target.
0: How difficult can it be to convince younger people to quit?
1: Well, I think a lot of younger people, feel that they're invincible, and they think that, 5 years later into the future, they're not going to be using these products. But it's so addictive that even 5 years later it happens and they just can't quit. So I think when you have these, popular products, in terms of the vaping, it's more challenging. I think, parents can have a role and schools can have a role. Schools are having really difficulties with kids, vaping in the washrooms and trying to deal with this. But if we can have good regulation that can be supportive of the school education efforts and supportive of what parents may have in terms of conversations with their kids, very often parents are not aware that their kids are vaping or that they're using nicotine pouches, this new product category. It can be difficult, but we need to do what we can.
0: We will follow closely. Rob, as always, I appreciate the time.
1: Thanks very much, Devin.
0: That's Rob Cunningham, Senior Policy Analyst at the Canadian Cancer Society. There are a number of health organizations calling on the federal government to bring down nicotine use amongst Canadians to less than 5% of the population for 2045. And vaping is a big part of this. And vaping predominantly in terms of vaping use is something we see with the younger Canadians in particular. They far outpace all other age groups. Something just to be aware of are those nicotine pouches. I mentioned the Zyn. I hear every now and then people talking about them and wasn't too familiar because I don't partake personally, but that's what they're talking about, the nicotine pouches, and they do look like a little pouch. They're a new development along that is part of this overall conversation.
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1: From the National Newsroom of the Canadian Press, I'm Karen Rebo. U.S. President Donald Trump insists he's comfortable with the current holding pattern in the Iran war, but he's facing warnings from foes and allies alike that he's getting boxed in on a conflict that he sold as a quick military incursion over 3 months ago now. Sources say there's growing concern inside the Trump administration and from key advisors and allies that Trump now finds himself in a bind. He's buffeted by Democrats looking to seize on surging global oil prices and warnings from hawkish members of his base that an early exit from the war would amount to capitulation. Alberta Premier Danielle Smith used her first public appearance in Quebec City to promote stronger economic ties between Alberta and Quebec. Smith acknowledged yesterday the differences between the two provinces, but said they should work together to build a closer economic partnership.
2: We have the opportunity for an incredible collaboration and partnership on trade. Madame Fréchette, you may see in the newspaper I coined a term for it today called Alberbeck. Or Caberta. So that's, just an expression of, already the fact that we work together so well.
1: The meeting with Quebec Premier Christine Fréchette comes as both provinces continue pushing for greater autonomy from Ottawa, though Smith said economic cooperation remains her immediate focus. A conditional discharge has been granted to a BC man who was convicted in the brutal slayings of his three children nearly two decades ago. British Columbia Review Board Chairperson Genevieve Boudreau says Alan Schoenborn is to attend a psychiatric clinic for treatment and is to stay at the Forensic Psychiatric Hospital in Coquitlam if ordered to do so. Boudreau's written disposition says Schoenborn must also report any intimate relationships and not possess or use any weapons or drugs. In 2010, Schoenborn was found not criminally responsible for the stabbing and smothering of his children, aged 5, 8, and 10, at their Merritt, BC home in 2008. SpaceX is detailing plans for going public next month in a move that could have Elon Musk breaking records.
3: When SpaceX goes public this month, it says it plans to raise $75 billion. That would be the largest ever stock market debut and would put Elon Musk in line to become the world's first trillionaire. SpaceX saying initial public offering shares will be set at $135 apiece and that they're going to sell 555 million shares, giving SpaceX a market value of $1.8 trillion. Only six companies in the S&P 500 are worth more than that. SpaceX says Musk's voting power in the public company will come primarily through his ownership of 5.2 billion Class C shares, which give 10 votes for every share held. Alex Stone, EBC News.
1: This is the Canadian Press. In sports, the New York Knicks' winning streak lives on, and they struck first in the NBA Finals. Jalen Brunson scored 30 points, and the Knicks erased a 14-point second-half deficit to beat the San Antonio Spurs in Texas 105-95 in Game 1 of their best-of-seven final series. Former Toronto Raptor OG Anunoby had 17 points for New York, which has won 12 consecutive playoff games. In the WNBA, the New York Liberty beat the Toronto Tempo 97-82 Wednesday night for a third straight win. The home game marked the return of former Liberty coach Sandy Brondello, who led the franchise to its first league championship in 2024. She's now in charge of Toronto's expansion Tempo, though the loss dropped the Tempo to a 5-5 record. In baseball action, Mauricio Dubon hit a go-ahead three-run homer in the third inning, and the MLB-leading Atlanta Braves beat the Toronto Blue Jays 7-3. From the Canadian Press, I'm Karen Rebo.
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4: This afternoon, to kick off the show, we're talking about going left. Not politically, but literally. Going left. There is a bit of a stir, and there could be a lawsuit. And that lawsuit would be filed on behalf of the tenants who are in an area that we would call Skyline Plaza, Skyline Mall. It just says Skyline. Got a text that says, this was the arrogance by city staff on this whole project. It says, poor information to the public. And now they're going to expropriate some of the mall's land. An answer last night was rude when it was stated that you can get into the mall from Commissioners or Baseline. Shows the ignorance. There is no entrance on Baseline. This text says, I hope they sue the city. Would you be on the side of the businesses? It's hard not to be if this is going to impact them. I'm on the side of all of the businesses that have been dealing with what they've been dealing with all the way down past White Oaks Mall, because short-term pain, long-term gain, it's just been a lot of pain. And if we are cutting down accessibility, if you make it hard for somebody to do something, will they do it? That's the question. So, got another text that says, my wife and I went to Red Lobster one night for dinner. When we left to go home, we could no longer turn left to go back to North London where we live. We then had to drive all the way down to Wellington and Southdale, pull into a parking lot someplace, turn around just so that we could go back north. Very inconvenient. And that's the thing. And this is what we have to realize in planning. 519-643-2222. Bruce, you lead this one off. What do you think?
5: Yeah, hi. I think that it's a big deal, I think, for all of those businesses in there. If you own one of those businesses or you're a patron, then, of course, you know, you want to be able to access it the way that you've normally always accessed it. But I think probably this is only one lawsuit that the city's going to see. I think the other one is, like, since the London plan was invoked, they've been choking traffic down to allow for bicycle lanes, pedestrian traffic, which is good. Nobody is against bicycle lanes and pedestrian traffic, except if it's going to be at the loss of moving traffic more effectively through the city. And so consequently, the one that I think they're going to see a lawsuit on is Queens Ave, where they've choked what used to be a major east to west thoroughfare with reasonably synchronized lights down to one lane. So my question to the city, which I wrote them a letter, and I said, if I'm on that stretch and an emergency vehicle comes up behind me, normally I would pull over as far as I could to the right and put my flashers on and let the emergency vehicle go by as fast as they could. Where am I supposed to go when there's only one lane? Am I supposed to pull into somebody's driveway? Am I supposed to pull over and let them go across the lawn or across the medians into the bicycle lanes? Like, how does that work? And the answer I got back from the city was, we take everything into consideration when we rework the roadways. So they didn't answer my question. They just said, we take everything into consideration. And so I think that's only one aspect of the problem. When you look at Colonel Talbot Road, it's another aspect of what the London plan has done. They didn't give us the access, like the three-lane access, like one north, one south, one central communal turning lane. They put medians up. There's a house, and I can tell you the address, which is 3534 Colonel Talbot Road. I haven't talked to the people that own that home, but they have a driveway there that there's a median in front of it. And if I'm going south on Colonel Talbot, you can't turn into his driveway. He can't go home if he's going south. He has to go up past, turn around, and come back. So I think this is just kind of a symptom. This is just kind of a symptom of the London plan. And I think there's going to be more of these down the road.
4: Bruce, you've outlined a lot of great stuff. Thank you for the call.
5: Thank you.
4: That's a lot of great stuff. It really is. And the London plan is trying to look into the future. And that's what we have to think about. But it is look into the future if compliance is there for taking public transit, for using those bike lanes. I'm telling you, in the future, there's still going to be winter. Still going to be winter around here. I am feeling safe in that prediction. In 10 years, we will still experience winter in London, Ontario. So using the bike lanes 12 months of the year has never been a perfect solution. And we do all watch the bike lanes and think, okay, there's a couple cyclists, but it's not enough cyclists to make you say, wow, this is really cutting down on traffic. And the bike lanes are still very unfinished. And I'll look back, London Bicycle Cafe was very nice a few years ago, took a number of members of the media out and said, this is what we face. I'll tell you, terrifying is what it was at times. If you wanted to get certain places, we went all four directions into the city. And there were times when that would be the word that I would use. If I was going to do this every day, I would be terrified to do it from certain directions. Lots of calls, 519-643-2222. Tyler, thanks for hanging on. What do you have for us?
6: Hey, Mike, so we're talking about the plaza that's got like the Mickey D's in it and the Metro.
4: Yeah,
6: in that
4: McDonald's,
6: area,
4: yeah, Pickle Barrel, that you've got it.
6: Okay, so are we pretending it's easy to take a left-hand turn going south or going northbound on Wellington right now? Because it's not. Like, quite honestly, it's a joke at the best of times to try and turn there. I walk and I take the bus. So a multitude of times, every time I go to that Metro, I almost get hit by somebody trying to pull into McDonald's while beating the three lanes of traffic that are incoming southbound. So quite frankly, it's probably better, in general, just as we ban left-hand turns off that busy street into that plaza to begin with, regardless of changes, because it's not a safe spot to turn into.
4: No, that says it. And Tyler, you're right, because it is three lanes of traffic. I don't know the highway traffic regulation rule book well enough. Probably should look this up, but are you even supposed to turn left across three lanes of traffic? I would imagine that there should at least be a caution in doing so.
6: Honestly, I see people do it all the time and they end up speeding and then hitting up the drive, like the little driveway, and it's ramped.
4: Yeah.
6: So I've seen a couple of people hit up their front ends on it, and it's just, they should have just put a barrier there a long time, and then we wouldn't even have this debate.
4: We absolutely wouldn't. Tyler, thanks for the call.
6: You too, Mike. All right. Well, you're quite welcome. I hope you have a great day.
4: Yeah, you too. 519-643-2222. I started this by saying I turn down commissioners if I'm going into that plaza area, and I will take the right into that entrance. There isn't an entrance, as one of the other texters pointed out, was said last night at City Hall, from Baseline. That does not exist. There's a bunch of businesses in the way. There isn't an entrance. But the question is this going to be hurting business enough? Are we? Because you can still turn in if you are going south on Wellington. There could be a lawsuit, and as Bruce had said, chances are this is not going to be the only lawsuit. Dominic, you've been hanging on. What do you have for us?
7: Well, Mike, I spoke to you last week. I'll speak to you again on this topic. I'm a delivery driver in the city.
4: Then you are one of the perfect people to speak with. Dominic, the floor is yours.
7: I deliver food to many restaurants. I pick up food, and I deliver to many people. Try being a delivery driver. I will challenge anyone from the city to join me for one day in my car and see what we go through and then see if this was a good idea or not.
4: And are you talking bus rapid transit as a whole, which now takes away your ability to turn left?
7: Bike lanes, you go up and down Colborne and try and make a delivery to one of those houses where there's bike lanes on both sides. There's nowhere to pull over.
4: So how do you do it?
7: Very difficult to do. Very difficult. But we try and find somebody's driveway we can pull into and walk two houses down, three houses down sometimes. We find a street to park on. I've gotten many tickets for our lovely city with a delivery sign in the window. They don't care. They give you a ticket anyway. They don't care.
4: And can you fight those, Dominic? Can those tickets you get, can you fight them, or do you basically have to find a way to pay them?
7: Oh, yeah, I have to pay them. You have to weigh and pay them. They don't care. The city does not care. As long as they're getting their revenue, they don't care. I will challenge anyone from the city to drive with me in my car for one day and see what we go through.
4: Dominic, we can hear your frustration. I should take you up and I'll ride around with you for an hour with a tape recorder and we'll see what we can find.
7: Bring a video camera. You'll love it.
4: Okay. Dominic, thanks for the call.
7: Take care.
4: And there you go. There's a perfect example. Try and deliver on Colborne, which you are asked to do. There are residences when you got bike lanes on both sides. This is London Live on 980 CFPL.
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0: This is 980 CFPL. My name is Mike Stubbs. Yesterday, we had the announcement coming from the provincial government that they were going to shut things down in the legislature for the summer. So, summer vacation for you. How long is that? A week? 2 weeks? Maybe you get three. You take two at one time. You take 1 week at another time. We've got educators who do wind up at the college or university level having a little longer break. Educators at the elementary and high school level, they have a little bit of a shorter break once they wrap everything up, but they do have a summer break. How about 21 weeks? Would that be okay? If you were negotiating a new job with somebody, would you ever say, yeah, I'm going to need 21 weeks away from the legislature? Now, to be fair, there is work done by MPPs that still goes on. But the accountability factor for the government is not there in the same way if you are not in the legislature. And we have heard the premier say, well, I'm going to be here and I'm going to be doing this. And that is all well and good. But couldn't we appear for a week? Couldn't we appear for 5 days, Monday to Friday, maybe in July and another time in September? Couldn't we just do that just to get some checks and balances, some accountability? We have an opportunity to hear a little bit more about this from one of the other provincial party leaders, and that is Mike Schreiner, Green Party leader. We spoke with him earlier today, and we asked him first off if he was ready for 21 weeks away from the legislature.
1: Well, you know what, Mike? I'm going to be spending this time away from the legislature talking to people across the province and making sure we figure out ways to amplify their voice, because Doug Ford doesn't want to listen to them. The reason Doug Ford only sat 51 days last year and we're on pace to only sit around 50 days this year is the things he's doing to Ontario are not popular with people. People are just outraged that the cost of living keeps going up, especially because we're experiencing the worst housing crisis in Ontario history. And the premier continues to say no to legalizing gentle density and missing middle housing so we can quickly build homes people can afford in the communities they know and love. They're outraged that at a time when they can't put food on the table or pay the rent, the premier tried to buy himself a private luxury jet. People outside of Toronto are just frustrated that roads and bridges are crumbling, infrastructure is not being built, emergency departments are closing in rural communities, and the premier just is obsessed with Toronto, like tunnels, jets, island airports. Like, I just want to say to the premier, there's a big province out there, and the Queen's Park needs to be sitting so we can bring their voices to the legislature to actually make some positive changes to make people's lives easier and more affordable.
0: Maybe we need some help in a little government 101, because the premier has said, and said this again last year, and there is truth to it, but that government still operates outside of the legislature. Things still happen. Committees still go. When we look at the difference between being in the legislature and not being in the legislature in terms of getting things done, can you help us to understand that?
1: Well, part of the reason the premier doesn't want to sit in the legislature is he doesn't want to be held accountable. He doesn't want to have to answer tough questions. He doesn't want to have to account for the fact that he tried to buy himself a private luxury jet, that he's wasting all this money in Toronto on things people in Toronto don't want. And when the legislature is not sitting, it doesn't give people the opportunity to come to Queen's Park and hold government accountable. It doesn't give opposition politicians the opportunity to be at Queen's Park and hold government accountable. Yes, of course, we're all going to continue to work. We work in our constituencies. We work in our communities. Those of us who are party leaders will be traveling around the province, you know, working for Ontarians, you know, all across Ontario. But you know what? We should be doing that work and sitting in the legislature to get things done for people. But you know what? I think this is just the pattern we've seen with this government. I mean, the premier brought in the most restrictive freedom of information changes in the country to make it hard now for journalists or everyday people or opposition to actually get honest answers about who the premier is meeting with, how he's making decisions, how he's spending our money. And the same instinct that leads the premier to like hide what he's doing is exactly why he doesn't want Queen's Park to sit, because he just doesn't want to be honest and accountable with people.
0: We're talking right now with Ontario Green Party leader Mike Schreiner. Mr. Schreiner, when it comes to opposition against the Conservatives right now, a lot of Ontarians are looking around and saying, we need somebody who would beat Doug Ford. How do we create that?
1: Well, you know, that's something I work hard on every single day, building a people-powered movement to push back against the premier. And I've been calling on the other two opposition parties. I think the three opposition parties need to do a better job of working cooperatively and collaboratively to speak with one voice, because the majority of people in this province do not support the Conservative government. And so, you know what, I'm looking for ways to continue to build that movement. I mean, we've been seeing huge protests at Queen's Park. There was just one last week telling the premier, don't privatize our health care, because, you know, that means we pay more and get less. And so I'm going to continue to work across party lines to get things done for people, because at the end of the day, Mike, I think people just want us to put everyday folks ahead of partisan politics, ahead of rich people and big corporations. And so I'm going to do everything I can to continue to bring the voice of average, hardworking, everyday people to Queen's Park.
0: We're talking with Mike Schreiner, leader of the Green Party in Ontario. And as we look ahead at 21 weeks, the idea that the legislature returns after the municipal election, do you see that as being something that does make some sense, as the premier alluded to kind of get out of the way of the municipal elections that will be taking place across the province?
1: Oh, not at all, Mike. I mean, the bottom line is we only set 51 days last year. So this is clearly has nothing to do with the municipal elections. And Mike, I want to give you one concrete example of what could happen. So the government, and I'll give Minister Flack credit for this, they have reduced the cost of building new homes with the lowering of development charges and the removal of HST from new homes. Those are something I've been calling for, and I appreciate that the government, you know, answered the call for myself and others who are talking about how do we fix the worst housing crisis in Ontario history. So the next step the government could do is pass a bill that I have on the order paper right now that would make it easier and faster to build multiplexes and mid-rises in communities across Ontario, so home builders can take advantage of the changes, the cuts to HST and the changes to development charges, so we can quickly start building homes that people can afford in the communities they know and love without paving over our farmland and our wetlands and our green space. If Queen's Park was sitting, we could move forward on bills like that, but instead, the premier wants to hide from accountability, and he doesn't want to have to answer tough questions from people.
0: What in your bill would allow those things to happen? I think you've got us intrigued.
1: Yeah, so essentially we would just say that, you know, the municipal bylaws that put red tape in the way of just saying, hey, you can build a fourplex in any existing neighborhood in Ontario, or that put restrictions in building 6 to 11 story mid-rises along major transportation and transit corridors. Those were two of the key recommendations that came out of the government's housing affordability task force, you know, like 5-6 years ago now. The government has never implemented those changes, and the housing crisis has only gotten worse. Housing starts are at historic lows. Housing prices are at historic highs. I've had so many builders tell me that if my bill would pass, bringing in those two critical changes, we could cut building times in half or more. That's how we start building homes people could afford. We already have infrastructure in place, so it's the quickest and cheapest way to do this. And my gosh, Mike, we got to get moving on this. Too many people are struggling to pay the rent, put food on the table, or even imagine they'd be able to own a home. We have to fix this.
0: Mr. Schreiner, really appreciate you taking some time for us today. Thank you.
1: Oh, hey, anytime, Mike. My pleasure.
0: That is Mike Schreiner. He is the leader of the Ontario Green Party. So his thoughts on 21 weeks, his thoughts on trying to get rid of the partisan side of politics. I don't know. I wish, but I wonder. This is London Live on 980 CFPL.
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0: This is London Live. My name is Mike Stubbs. And we get an opportunity right now to talk about For the Love of Kate, I Ride. If we go back a few years now, in 2019, our next guest bicycled over 2,200 kilometers going from London, Ontario to Halifax, Nova Scotia to raise awareness about his daughter's story. Doug Harris joins us now. Doug, thanks so much for being here.
1: Mike, thank you for having me. I really appreciate it.
0: Doug, let's talk about the reason that you went 2,200 kilometers cycling from London all the way to Halifax.
1: Well, Mike, we lost our daughter to suicide almost 10 years ago now. You need to do something about that. You know, it's a loss that you never get over. It leaves a hole in your heart that you live with. But you need to see some good come out of it. So we've committed ourselves to trying to see some benefit come out of the loss of our daughter. So I did the bike ride, as you mentioned, in Halifax. And now we're in our second year of a new event that we've been working on.
0: Suicide is something, Doug, that doesn't necessarily get talked about, let's call it openly. Since you have started what you have done, and we're going to be talking about Ride the Runway that is coming up, but since you have been doing what you've been doing, what do you find when you talk with people and the topic of suicide comes up?
1: Well, some like to whisper the word, you know, some will tap dance around the word. And some will open up to you about their own personal experiences with mental health or someone they've lost. The differences are just far and wide between different perspectives. But at the end of the day, suicide is a result of an illness. And the more we can understand and appreciate that, the more we can deal with it, the easier we can deal with it and perhaps make a difference.
0: Doug, when you look at different stories that you hear or when you even talk about Kate's story, sometimes how hard is it to know that somebody is suffering?
1: Sometimes it's very difficult. We didn't even know our own daughter was suffering, you know. But other times it's pretty easy. When you start telling your story, sometimes people will just open up and telling theirs or telling you they need help or they know someone that needs help or they, you know, just had someone dealing with an attempt on their life. Everyone's different, but by us opening up, by us speaking, we do believe it helps others recognize that they too need to speak up and deal with it head on.
0: Well, we've got an event that is coming up this Friday, June the 5th, from 4 in the afternoon right through 8 o'clock, and it's happening at London International Airport, and it is a tribute to Kate, and it's a tribute to everyone else who we have lost, and we'll talk about those details in just a moment. Doug Harris joins us. Mm-hmm. Doug, what was that ride like looking back now, so many years later?
1: Oh, wow. Sometimes it feels like it was just yesterday, and other times it feels like it never happened. I reflect back on it. I still read the blogs that I have on our website to help remind me just the emotion is what I remember. I don't remember the pain. I don't remember the challenges, the hard days. I remember the emotion, the people that we touched along the way, the people that touched us along the way, the stories that we came across. That's what I remember, and that us along the way, the stories that we came across. That's what I remember, and that's my long-term takeaway from it.

0: We've taken over a section of the airport tarmac. We're going to have a 2-kilometer loop set up for folks to bicycle ride, walk, roller skate. We're going to have food trucks there. We're going to have a car show. We've had a lot of support from the car community. It is a wonderful community, and we're expecting a pretty good turnout of collector vehicles, antique vehicles, and basically what we're telling the car community is if you love your car, then we'd love to have you join us. We're going to have a kids' corner. It's a celebration, Mike. It's a celebration of life in recognition of those who lost their own personal struggle.
1: And that is happening this Friday, June the 5th, from 4 p.m. through 8 p.m. Doug, do we need to register to be a part of it?
0: Nope, you do not. No, people can just show up at the last minute. We do on our website have a spot where you can register to do your own fundraising. But with just a couple days, folks are more than welcome just to show up. We'll be passing the hat. You know, we'll have a 50-50 draw. You know, we'll have some initiatives to raise funds. But it costs nothing to come out and enjoy the festivities and the fellowship and what we hope will be a family-friendly, fun event.
1: Well, the weather looks fantastic at this point, so that is very good news. And if somebody wants to actually ride around the runway, should we bring bikes?
0: You can bring your bikes. You can bring your rollerblades. Bring your running shoes. And, the car show itself will be a static car show. Cars are not going to be riding the runway. The cars are going to be there for display and for the folks to, you know, to visit and see some of the other activities going on. But feel free to bring your bikes, like I said, or your running shoes, and we'll have a course laid out where you can ride the runway.
1: You can visit the website for the love of Kate I Ride. .ca. That's for the love of Kate I Ride.ca, and it has all kinds of information. Doug, you've been able to do events like this year after year. How many similar faces do you get to see and talk with?
0: Well, every year we're meeting new people and facing new people and growing our network of caring individuals. It's a wonderful community out there. We don't always remember that or see that every day as we go about our lives, but there's a lot of wonderful, caring, amazing people out there who want to support people who are hurting and who care about initiatives such as those that Brenda and I are trying to put together.
1: Yeah, and this is an opportunity just to truly experience that, truly experience what community can bring, what community can do. And if you do have a car, you mentioned you don't have to register that or anything. You could just arrive with that classic car.
0: That's right. Yeah, we'll find a spot for you, and you can take in all the facilities.
1: What had taken Kate to Halifax, Doug?
0: She was a member of the Canadian Armed Forces, and she was working at the time of her death out of Halifax. She was stationed at the armories in Halifax.
1: Well, thank you for keeping her memory alive and for allowing other people to talk about the memories that they have of loved ones and to talk about something that is very real and sometimes very quiet. If you are struggling or if you know someone who is struggling, Doug, there is a hotline that is set up and it has one of the easiest numbers out there that we don't hear enough. When we think about numbers, we hear 911, but this is not a 911 situation, but it's a 988. Situation.
0: That's right. Thanks for mentioning that, Mike. That's very, very important, front and center. There is a suicide crisis helpline Canada-wide. In fact, I believe North American-wide, 988. It's just that simple.
1: Yeah, sorry. Go ahead.
0: 988. Yeah. And if you are in crisis, if you just don't know, you know, what your next step is, 988. And there are folks available for you at that number.
1: Doug, it's been great speaking with you. Thank you for bringing the community together for an event like this. It's coming up again this Friday, June the 5th at London International Airport. You don't have to register. You can just arrive, bring the rollerblades, bring the kids and their bikes, bring your running shoes. Just be a part of a community coming together. Doug, thank you.
0: That's right. Mike, thank you, and I thank you for your support over the years. You've always been welcoming to our initiatives, and just so people know, it is at the dead end of Huron Street, not the main airport entrance.
1: Oh, okay. Great point to make. So the end of Huron Street, that's where you want to go.

0: right.
1: Doug, we'll talk soon.
0: Thank you, Mike.
1: That's Doug Harris on For the Love of Kate, I Ride. Again, you can visit the website, fortheloveofkateiride.ca. 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

0: right now is a pretty great time to get to know the class of 2026 going into the London Sports Hall of Fame. Jay Minnelli is the chair of the London Sports Hall of Fame Selection Committee. We sat down with Jay earlier today. Here he is on what it's like to make the selections and then tell the inductees.
1: As always, it's always a difficult selection process because we've got so many good nominees from London. And, you know, we just kind of work through them. I think there was a total of 38 that we went through this year and just kind of evaluate each one on their own merits and work our way through and come up with a top four, five, six, depending on the year.
0: For anyone who's wondering, how do those nominations work? Because if you haven't heard that they are coming up, you might have somebody in mind. What would somebody do in order to get a name into the running?
1: The easiest way is to go through the London Sports Council website. There's an opportunity there to find a form and make a nomination at that way, or download the form and just mail it in to the Sports Council. And in other cases, it is just a matter of members of the committee coming across somebody in their travels and making that nomination themselves.
0: Jay Minnelli joining us, chair of the London Sports Hall of Fame Selection Committee, as we talk about the class of 2026. Well, let's begin, because Marie-Claire Billick winds up going in this year in para swimming. Tell us a little bit about Marie-Claire.
1: Well, Marie-Claire is not a Londoner from the standpoint that she was born and bred here, but she came to London in grade 9 or 10. And took up swimming as a sport that she, I don't think at the time that she intended to become a world champion, but just something that she could do as she became more disabled. She wasn't blind as a youngster, but became blind through a genetic disease and started to swim and just excelled at it at the London Aquatic Club. And, you know, that's one of the good things about London. We've got so many great clubs that, and we'll talk about a number of them today, but the Aquatic Club in London has really, I guess, excelled in bringing forth Olympic athletes, both Paralympians and Olympians.
0: It is pretty incredible to see. And you build a facility and you always think, oh, I wonder what this will actually mean. And then you start looking at the names who have come out of it. You're exactly right. Well, let's congratulate Marie-Claire. Let's talk Dave Hutchison, who has all kinds of accolades on his resume from his time in the National Hockey League, from his time with the London Knights. What was it like letting Dave know?
1: You know, that was kind of exciting because, you know, I've known Dave as an aside through some of the old-timer associations and stuff. And we were at an old-timer luncheon, I don't know, maybe a year and a half ago, and Dennis Muruck was there speaking. And he was talking about the old times and the old boys getting in fights and bars and everything else and talking about the role of the enforcer. And Dave is probably the most pure Londoner here, born in London, played hockey in London, played junior hockey in London, and then came back to London and spent the rest of his real estate career here. So, but as that came up, you know, we realized that he was one of those first enforcers back in when Philly had the Dave Schultzes of the world and were really beating guys up. But he played a role not only as an enforcer, but was a great defenseman and played with some great defensemen and some James North trophy winners as well, because he played alongside Salming and he played alongside Doug Wilson. And that's a tough job to do, to play that, to be that supporting defenseman, but then be the enforcer for the rest of the team.
0: You bet. And he did the role so well. We are talking about the class of 2026, this year's London Sports Hall of Fame class, with Jay Minnelli. Let's talk wrestling. Rei Takahashi goes in. And when we think wrestling in this city, Jay, you think Rei?
1: You really do. And we were talking about clubs earlier. The London Wrestling Club I think we've got three inductees in the hall right now. You know, they were part of the club for 25 and 30 years each and continuous. And again, Ray came to London as a Westerner and as an early Olympian, or was established at the time, but then came to Western and won some additional gold medals, but stayed at London, stayed with the London Wrestling Club, and has been there for over 30 years and bringing a lot of other wrestlers through the system and through that pipeline.
0: And what he has done in helping other wrestlers to go on to those other levels, that's always such a great thing to see. We've also got Greg Marshall, who certainly... We've also got Greg Marshall, who, Jay, certainly has been in the news of late because he has announced his retirement, but it allows us to look back over his career, player, coach, and more. Tell us a little bit about Greg Marshall.
1: Well, Greg and Ray are similar in that they're not Londoners, but they came to Western. And as with a lot of students or athletes that come through Western, some of them tend to stay, and certainly Greg has. He went to school, played a couple of years of pro and was injured, and then came back as an assistant for some good teams, paid his dues, and went to Mac as a coach and to Hamilton as a head coach, and then, of course, came back and was here for another 20-some-odd years. And, again, a number of athletes that come through the Western program, the Junior Mustangs program, that then move on to greater and better things with the CFL, or I guess he's probably even had a couple of NFL guys come through there as well.
0: That is it. And it's pretty incredible to see, again, the foundation laid by somebody like Greg Marshall, who can give you the been there, done that, and then the understanding to know what it takes. And we have the late Paul Bowes going in wheelchair basketball, Jay.
1: That's right, and that's one of those sports that gets overlooked a little bit. But we've had some great wheelchair sports champions over the years. I remember more when I was refereeing and playing a little bit that we'd hang around with those guys, and it's a very, very physical game when you see them out there. But Paul wasn't a basketball player, but became a coach. And as he made his way through the wheelchair program, ended up with the Ontario teams and the Canadian teams, and then coached the national team to a number of gold medals.
0: We're talking with Jay Mignelli, who is the chair of the London Sports Hall of Fame Committee, as we go through the class of 2026, and the last part of the class is the team. And there is usually a team or an organization who goes in. Jay, this year it's the 1971-78 Western University women's volleyball team. Tell us about them.
1: Well, we don't usually honor the Western teams per se, because Western athletes aren't necessarily Londoners. They're usually, from all over Ontario and perhaps the U.S. But what was neat about this team is that over the course of those 7 years, they won 3 golds and 4 silvers, national awards. But there was 15 women on those teams from London high schools, represented all the schools at that time back in the 70s, Banting, Beck, CCH, Lucas, Oak Ridge, Saunders, and South. And we had Fran Wakeston was the coach, who had been around for a while. She had to take over after an accident killed the coach during the original season, the head coach. And she took over. And then for those next 7 years, they were essentially unstoppable. So it was... The important thing with them was that there was such a large London contingent of athletes on that team that it was pretty easy to include them because there was such a London connection there.
0: Once again, incredible class. We'll look forward to the induction ceremony in November. Jay, really appreciate you taking the time to speak with us.
1: Thanks very much, Mike.
0: Jay Mignelli, Chair of the Selection Committee for the London Sports Hall of Fame. 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
11: From the National Newsroom of the Canadian Press, I'm Karen Rebo. Prime Minister Mark Carney is expected to announce the federal government's strategy on artificial intelligence today in Toronto. Carney is slated to tour an AI institute and meet with researchers as he unfurls the blueprint. His strategy comes as governments, businesses, and civil society navigate the rapid development of machine learning and tools that can process information almost instantly. AI Minister Evan Solomon said this week his government's new strategy will look to build trust in AI while empowering workers and helping to build this country. Security agencies in Canada and those of its close international partners warn that China is using professional networking sites to gather information. An alert issued yesterday by the Canadian Security Intelligence Service and sister agencies in the Five Eyes Alliance, Australia, New Zealand, the UK, and the US, say China ultimately seeks privileged military, political, and economic intel. The alert warns that China's military intelligence services are using professional network sites and online job platforms to target current and former government and military personnel. For the first time, the U.S. House has approved a war powers resolution that would halt the American military action against Iran. Yesterday's action defied President Donald Trump as a handful of Republicans joined with Democrats to end the three-month-long war. Displeasure has only grown as the conflict drags on. House Foreign Affairs ranking Democrat Gregory Meeks said enough is enough.
12: The Constitution says only Congress can determine when we go to war. This Congress, this House of Representatives today, spoke for the American people.
11: The roll call yesterday was 215 to 208, but next steps are uncertain. And Drake producer Boy Wanda is the man behind Canada Soccer's World Cup album, What If It All Goes Right? He says outsiders often misunderstand how deeply integrated cultures and sounds are in Canadian life.
13: There's rap songs on there. There's Afrobeat songs. There's French songs, English songs. There's native artists. There's Punjabi artists, there's everything. And, you know, it represents who we are, Canada, as people. And we're a bunch of different cultures who all mesh into each other, you know. And this is what I tried to create with the album.
11: The genre-spanning album features pop icon Nelly Furtado, rock vets The Tragically Hip, and a stacked roster of established and emerging talent, including Alessia Cara. Out tomorrow, the album is meant to rally Team Canada as it prepares for its first ever World Cup match on home soil in Toronto on June 12th. This is the Canadian Press. In sports, the New York Knicks' winning streak lives on, and they struck first in the NBA Finals. Jalen Brunson scored 30 points, and the Knicks erased a 14-point second-half deficit to beat the San Antonio Spurs in Texas, 105-95. New York has won 12 consecutive playoff games. In the WNBA, the New York Liberty beat the Toronto Tempo 97-82 Wednesday night for a third straight win. The loss dropped the Tempo to a 5-5 record. In baseball action, the MLB leading Atlanta Braves beat the Toronto Blue Jays 7-3. And Canada's last hope for a singles title at this year's French Open is over. Montreal tennis star Felix Auger-Aliassime lost in men's quarterfinal action in four sets Wednesday to Italy's Flavio Cavoli. Ottawa's Gabriela Dabrowski and her American partner Evan King will play for the mixed doubles championship today. From the Canadian Press, I'm Karen Rebeau.
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0: if you are watching this on social media or on YouTube, you're going to say, Ben's wearing a collared shirt. Why? But on top of that, it's also tucked in. I have a blazer with me. It looks like I'm going to court. But no, it is the chorus up fronts. And for those of you who don't know how this sort of thing goes, big networks, television, radio networks, what they'll do is at the beginning of the summer, in anticipation of sort of the relaunch of their television season with all their new TV shows and some returning shows, they will bring in some of the stars. They will talk about the wins the year before, the metrics by which they determine success. This is where I'm pretty sure this is where ad rates are pegged, at least for television. And it's fun. It's fun. You get to see what's coming up on the schedule, and you get to talk with people on the other side of the equation that help keep the machine moving. And this will be my first one as a radio host, a radio podcast, YouTuber. I don't know what we call ourselves, but this will be my first time doing that. And so, as a programming note, I should tell you, I'm going to be in this chair for the next hour. And then Mike Drolet, intrepid over there, he's going to do his best Ben Mulrooney impression for 2 hours.
1: My shirt is not tucked in.
0: Your shirt? Well, that's good. That's what people know about me. That's what people know about me. So that's good. So if you tune in and you see someone who looks like him, that's why. That's where I am. But then more importantly, I love it when things align, because after the show today, a very big moment for my family. My brother and his wife, Mark and Vanessa, have done a lot of great work in education in Ontario, and Ontario Tech University is honoring them with honorary doctorates. And so we're going to have Doctor and Doctor Mulrooney in the family. Very, very proud of them. And I'm off to a smaller celebration. I couldn't get to Oshawa today because of obviously the upfront, but I'm going to be with my family celebrating two very accomplished Mulroonies, far more accomplished than I. And it's a good day. It's a good day to be me. And so I just want to let you know. Now we got to talk about the fallout from the announcement by our Prime Minister after his speech at Holy Blossom Temple here in Toronto, when he, where there was an assumption within the Jewish community that he was going to say something definitive on why anti-Semitism has risen in such a way in Canada, where we are blowing past every other anti-Semitic country in the world, hoping that he would name, blame, and shame, perhaps, and do something about the explosion of anti-Semitism on our streets. And the fear that so many good and decent people in this country who happen to be Jewish are feeling, and how, why it's happening and how we can stop it. And we got a speech, and you heard what I had to say yesterday. We got a speech and we got a committee. And the fallout from this committee continues. Let's listen to Melissa Lantzman, who is an incredible parliamentarian. Deputy leader of the Conservative Party, Jewish as well. And here is what she had to say in the House of Commons yesterday.
2: The Prime Minister delivered a speech on anti-Semitism so neutered that an anti-Semite would have given it a standing ovation. And his solution was a council. One includes a lawyer that went to court defending illegal encampments, a former minister whose organization lost federal funding for supporting Hamas and Hezbollah and then lobbied the former government to keep it off the terror list. And it's led now by a minister who wants to ban passages from the Bible and funded these same anti-Semites in his own department. Jewish Canadians are being attacked on the streets, and they're giving the keys to the very people that fueled the crisis. Right. And I have one question for the Prime Minister. Is he serious?
0: So it's becoming a little bit of a trend that the Prime Minister doesn't answer these questions. He gave it to his Minister of AI, Evan Solomon, also who happens to be Jewish, to answer that question from Melissa Lantzman.
3: Dangerous and serious crisis of anti-Semitism, and all the opposition can do is drive more division in a country when we do not need the most.
0: I have known Evan for years. I consider him a friend. But I'm going to say this. When he was a journalist, I do not know that he would have... I just think that his reaction would have been different to the Prime Minister putting this council out. I don't know that he would be defending it. I don't know that he would be calling what the conservatives have been calling for as division. They have been front and center defending against anti-Semitism. Whether you like what I'm saying or not, whether you like the conservatives or not, you cannot deny that. That is a fact. Absolute, absolute ironclad fact. They have been the line of defense against anti-Semitism as best they could as opposition members. And to suggest that what they are doing is anything but consistent is, I think, disingenuous. And I don't know if Evan is uncomfortable in the position he's been put in, but I suspect that had he had a member of the government on his show back when he was a journalist touting this committee, he would have pushed back. He wouldn't have fallen in line, and he wouldn't have called it divisive for pointing out its failings. So the head of this committee is Mark Miller, and when asked by journalists about the makeup of it, this is what he had to say.
4: Stephanie, I'm not going to parse through the biographies of individual members. The reality is, without defending any particular point of view, is that lawyers are entitled and obligated to do their jobs. I think dialogue is a good start.
0: So never mind the nonsense that we need a committee anyway to find out why anti-Semitism is the way it is. We know what it is. We know why it is. And Jesse Brown of Canada Land was on CNN, and this is how he put it.
5: We've had more synagogues burned, shot at, vandalized in Canada in absolute terms than any other country in the world, as far as I can tell. We've had no fewer than 6 mass murder attempts, like Bondi Beach style attempts, that thank God the police have thwarted in Canada. And the anti-Zionist protest movement has targeted Jewish schools and camps. Jewish businesses have been burned down. It's relentless. There have been beatings. A woman was stabbed. So for the prime minister, who up till now has sort of up till this speech, we've had statements of thoughts and prayers, and, you know, this is not who we are, to hear that he's going to finally address this. There was a lot of hope that he was going to get this right and meet the moment.
0: And I don't believe he did. The fact is, Jesse Brown in that interview said, we know what's causing it. It's the anti-Zionist movement that has weaponized all sorts of misinformation, little snippets of information, taking what's happening on the other side of the world and laying it at the feet of Jews in Toronto and across this country. He knows what it is. We don't need a committee to figure it out. But let's assume for a second we did. Let's live in a world where we do. There are 8 people. And let's forget everything that we've heard about what these people have done in their past. Let's assume they're all good faith actors. All right, you're going to get to the bottom of anti-Semitism. You got 8 people on this committee. You got 1 Jew. 1. So now, here's the thought experiment. Our prime minister says there's a scourge of violence against First Nations in this country, and we're going to get to the bottom of it. We're going to put a committee together, and there's going to be 7 white people on it and 1 member First Nation. What do you think happens the next day? What do you think happens in the press? What do you think happens in terms of protests? The city of Toronto says we're going to get to the bottom of a rash of violent clashes between the police and the black community. We're going to put a committee together. 8 people on that committee and 1 person from that black community. Everybody else not black. What do you think happens in the streets of Toronto? What do you think happens on social media? What do you think happens on talk radio? What do you think happens in the press? But instead, to come to a conclusion on anti-Semitism, you're going to have 1 Jew? Said it yesterday. I'll say it again. Not good enough. Not good enough by a country mile. When we come back, speaking of not good enough, we're going to talk about the odd silence on a murder in the UK, its conclusion through the courts, the reaction by the people. This person who died, his final words were, "I can't breathe." Remind you somebody? I promise you, the story doesn't go that way.
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18: A beloved 75-year-old man washing up, getting ready for bed, is brutally beaten and killed. 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
0: We are going to talk now about a man who was in police custody, who died while being handcuffed, and his last words were, "I can't breathe." And I'm not talking about George Floyd, although it's impossible not to bring that up at some point. I'm talking about a 19-year-old university student in the United Kingdom named Henry Nowak. Some people say Novak. This is a young man who was in university and had just been dropped off a few months earlier by his parents. And in December, he was coming back from the pub with his, I believe it was his soccer mates, his football mates. And he came across a man by the name of Vikram Digwa, a 29-year-old Sikh man. And Henry was stabbed to death in what prosecutors eventually described as a sudden unprovoked attack. And that's not what the initial video would give you any idea about. So what happens is this unprovoked attack happens, and they're by some people's home. When the police arrive, here's what I'm going to describe to you as best I can, and then we're going to play the audio for you. The police arrive, And Digwa is without his turban. And he tells the cops that he was assaulted by a racist. And this man, this boy, who has been stabbed four times in the chest, his chest filling with blood, is tucked between the car, a car in a driveway, and the wall. And people have been woken up. It's by a home. And so there's a bit of a crowd, and the people in the home are confused. The cops show up, and they take the word of Digwa that this was a racially motivated attack. And they send him to the side. And they treat the boy who's on the ground dying as a criminal. And they pull him by the leg out from the car. He can barely breathe. He says, I can't breathe. I can't breathe. I was stabbed. You're going to hear the cops say, I don't think you were, mate. You can hear the disrespect because he's viewing him as a racist, as a hate crime initiator. And then you'll hear them put the cuffs on him. You'll hear the clicking of the cuffs. All of this is happening while he is slowly dying. And you'll also hear them ask Digwa if he's okay, the murderer. And so let's listen to this.
12: Has anyone been hurt other than him?
20: Yeah, me. He's grabbed my brother. He's took my turban off. So I grabbed my head.
12: Are you injured?
20: Yeah, I've got swollen eye a little bit.
0: That's Digwa.
12: Step back a little bit for me.
0: Yeah, that was Digwa. I'm injured. He knows. He knows he stabbed this boy multiple times. He knows that. He's not saying anything. He is not. All he's saying is that's a racist over there who pulled off my turban. He committed a hate crime. And these cops believe that to the point of blindness.
1: Without questioning
0: it.
1: They just happened.
0: I have a little nick over my eye. Okay, well, you stand over there. We'll deal with this little Nazi over here. And they pull him from behind the car. Let's listen. You're going to be able to make out faintly Novak's pleas that he can't breathe.
12: What's happened to you, all right? You've been stabbed. Whereabouts? I don't think you have, mate. Hand?
20: Oh, I can't breathe.
12: Put the hand in the cuff, mate.
20: Yeah.
0: He's dying. He's dying moment by moment.
1: You can hear it in that. I can't breathe.
0: I don't know if he could have survived this. I do not know. But we know for sure he wasn't going to survive this with cops who clearly have a default setting. That when they hear certain words, they go into an automaton sort of motion where you hear this, that this is all we do. Okay, you hear hate crime, there's our bad guy. Okay, they had their white hat and they had their black hat. And the young man who eventually the CCTV footage was released showing Digwa stalking the area before the attack, moving erratically. And then the appearance, it appeared that he selected Novak at random. And the video became a flashpoint because it showed how quickly the situation escalated and how little warning Novak had.
1: But the judge
0: completely
1: dismissed everything Digwa said.
0: So now we get to the trial, right? Now we're in the trial. And Digwa was sentenced, rightly, to life in prison with a minimum of 22 years because he can be considered for parole. And the judge told him what a terrible thing he had done. He was a liar. He was a murderer. And most importantly, he has heightened racial issues in that country, specifically for the Sikh community. But what I want to be clear about is if you go, this is a horrible crime. This is a horrible crime which involves the irresponsibility, the cavalier nature of a police force. It involves racism. It involves a young man killed for no reason. You got the words, I can't breathe. You would think that there would be a wave of press wanting to talk about this, if only because of the parallels to George Floyd. Nope. Absolutely not. You look at how many times the New York Times has referenced Henry Novak, zero. How many times they've referenced George Floyd? Almost 6,400 times. Granted, there's more runway for George Floyd, but zero by the New York Times. And by the way, CBC, I believe I saw one video yesterday, but it wasn't really about Henry Novak. It was about the right-wing reaction to Henry Novak. Those are two stories that should be viewed in concert. not one representing everything that's right and the other needs to be minimized because the guy was white. This is nuts. And it gets worse. It gets worse because Prime Minister Keir Starmer said he was sickened by the video, except he said nothing. He said nothing in the lead up to this. When the guy was murdered, when he was killed, when Digwa was charged during the trial, nothing. Then he says this.
1: This happened in December.
0: This happened in December, man. But he took a knee. Did he take a knee when George Floyd died. This happened to one of yours, man. I always say I do not take responsibility for what the American cops did to an American citizen. Not my crime to be responsible for. I feel it's bad news. We can learn stuff from everything, but I am not taking emotional bandwidth away from the stuff that my country's responsible for. Keir Starmer laid prostrate on the ground for somebody who was an American citizen, but when one of his is killed in his country, silence until he saw the video. And things get worse because Nigel Farage, who may very well be the next prime minister, who I believe is a reaction to all this stuff, he's the pendulum swinging too far right. He urged people to respond to the incident with, quote, pure cold rage, and called for an end to anti-white prejudice. I do not believe you respond to the nonsense and the orchestrated and the orchestration and the overreaction. And it was an overreaction. Burning down entire cities and 16 people dying after George Floyd passed away. That's an overreaction. And asking for an equal overreaction when Henry Novak dies, that's unhelpful too. Somebody said Starmer was quick to make a public show of taking the knee after career criminal George Floyd got murdered. I don't think that matters. It's not germane for me. A moment that clearly played well politically at the time. Now on Henry Novak's murder, there's not even a word. That contrast is hard to ignore. Loud on global.
1: Think about this, though. He's the PM in the UK, and yet he's taking a knee visibly to be able to put a picture on social media about something that's happened in the United States.
0: That's my point. But here's what I want to say. There is a mission afoot by forces outside of the West to tear us down from the inside. My heart went out when George Floyd died. Watching people destroy cities, unhelpful. Asking white people to tear down cities when Henry Novak dies, unhelpful. There are people orchestrating this. There are forces at play asking us to see enemies around every corner, to see victims in all of us, being apprehensive of our neighbors, of our friends, of our allies, of our colleagues, seeing an other as opposed to a brother in everyone, because that's what they want. They want the West to eat itself alive. This is happening in real time. There are people and countries outside of our sphere of influence who are relishing moments like this. And I can't say it loud enough. Let's not give it to them. Let's honor Henry Novak and let's make it the last time something like this happens. But I'm telling you, this is not happening by accident. It is happening by design. There are people pulling the strings. This is exactly what certain people in certain countries want outside of the West. We're going to talk more about this with Andrew Fox. He's a former British Army major and senior fellow at the McDonnell Laurier Institute, about the forces at play, what's gone wrong, how to right the ship so we don't go through this again. The Ben Mulroney Show continues.
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0: We are speaking right now about, we've been telling the story of Henry Novak, a 19-year-old university student in the UK who was stabbed to death, but with a little bit of misdirection, the victim was turned into the hate crime perpetrator and died while in police custody. And the guy who did the killing was treated like the victim until the CCTV footage was released and he was exposed for what he was. And so to discuss this with someone who's a little closer to the situation, we're joined by Andrew Fox. He's a former British Army major and senior fellow at the McDonald Laurier Institute. Andrew, again, thank you for joining us. Thank you for your service.
36: Always a pleasure to join you. Great to be here.
0: One of the most uncomfortable videos I think I have watched in a very long time is the dispassionate, disconnected from reality, seeming going against everything that I would think a police officer is supposed to do. Is watching Novak take his final breaths, pleading for his life and being treated like a criminal. When you watched that video, what did you think? What did you feel?
36: Tragedy, anger. I mean, look, this young man deserved to spend his last moments with somebody holding his hands, yeah, trying to give him life-saving care, you know, telling him it would be okay. And instead, the last sound he heard in this world was somebody reading him his rights as he's face down in gravel with his hands behind his back in handcuffs. You know, utterly, utterly horrifying. And look, I think we have to be very clear that the wound he sustained, nothing they could have done would have saved him.
0: Yeah.
36: But that doesn't change the fact that they didn't do their job properly. They didn't check him for wounds when he said he'd been stabbed.
0: And that's what I want to say. I want to take a moment there. I don't want to interrupt, but as somebody who's been, you have been on the battlefield, I'm sure at some point you've had to check somebody for wounds. When somebody says, I can't breathe, I've been stabbed, what would make a police officer anywhere not believe the person?
36: Yeah, absolutely. I've delivered battlefield first aid in Afghanistan. The drills are very well known, and they're very similar to the police in the UK as they are on the battlefield. You check for danger, and then you do airway, breathing, circulation, and make sure there's no catastrophic bleeding. This is the same drill that British police are taught. Now, what I think happened here is actually cognitive biases. My sideline is psychology. I have a master's in behavioral psychology, and I suspect that what came into play here was cognitive bias. Because if you think about procedure that happened here, they got a 999 call. That's our emergency number. Yep. The crime was reported as a hate crime against a Sikh man by somebody who they said was drunk. And so they turn up at the crime scene. They see a Sikh man with, who's clearly not been roughed up, but there's a mark on his face, that kind of thing. He points to the guy he said had done it. He was on the floor acting strangely. Now, he's acting strangely because he was stabbed and bleeding to death, but the police didn't know that. And I think what happened is they expected to see a hate crime with a drunk white person, and they turned up, and I think that's what they thought they saw.
0: Yeah.
36: Now, of course, training is supposed to help you negate these biases.
0: Yeah.
36: You're meant to follow procedures because that stops you acting on instinct and makes you follow a set process to make sure you do everything right. And what it seems that the police didn't do here was follow that process. Mm. They ran into assumptions. They thought this was what they were expecting to see. The guy was obviously the murderer, was lying to them and had set the stage by hiding the murder weapon and continuing to tell his false story. And I think the police are simply guilty of not doing their job properly. It's that simple.
0: So there's a couple of good things that I've seen come out of this. The speed with which the Sikh community in the UK has come out against this man who he said you've now put us all in danger and I think is a group that puts humanity above protecting their own, and I really respect that. But we're also seeing something that I think we've seen far too much of, Andrew, which is the politicization of these tragedies. I do not believe that the reaction after George Floyd died was natural. I think there was an element of anger, but I think it was fueled and orchestrated. I think it was coordinated. And I think people were egged on to become far more angry for far longer than they otherwise would have been. And I believe it feels like we're gearing up for something similar in the UK. How do you see it?
36: Yeah, I agree. And look, I condemned the reaction to George Floyd.
0: Absolutely.
36: At the time.
0: Yeah.
36: We had fireworks being fired at police officers in London during those protests. Last night in Southampton, we had 11 police officers injured and a police dog injured. And it's looking in the mirror, isn't it? It's the absolute mirror image of what happened. Both are equally reprehensible, and I really have a profound disgust with the politicians over here, with people like Nigel Farage, Tommy Robinson, who have stoked these flames and have politicized something that just didn't need to be politicized, and on the Sikh community as well.
0: Yeah,
36: I would say that they are and have politicized something that just didn't need to be politicized, and on the Sikh community as well.
0: Yeah,
36: I would say that they are a magnificent asset to the UK.

0: Raj, I think if he wants to be prime minister, I don't think he should say you should respond with rage. But, you know, you got a Keir Starmer there who took full advantage when it was George Floyd and dead silence until he saw the video of Novak. Meanwhile, I'm watching these videos of large scale protests, a lot of anger by, let's call them what it is, white Britons against the police. We're seeing it in lots of places, protesters attacking cops. I don't know that we need these reactions, but I don't know if we can avoid them either.
1: Yeah, but politicians pouring fuel on that fire really doesn't help matters. And look, the IOPC, which is the independent office for the police who look into, you know, it's like internal affairs in America. You know, they are doing an investigation where there are failings in police officers' conduct. They are very aggressive in taking action against those police officers, and they will do that. And I think it's, you know, if you want to show sensible, balanced, measured leadership and you aspire to be the leader of the country, there is a duty on you to be measured and rational until the facts are all made clear. And people are making some very wild assumptions about why the police officers acted the way they did. We don't know anything for a fact yet. You know, I gave you my theory, but I'm not saying I know that for sure. It may well turn out that they did what they did because they were racially motivated. It might be the case, but we don't know anything like that for a fact. And to sort of claim it now and start driving these narratives is incredibly irresponsible. And we get what we saw last night, which is where a number of police officers get multiple missiles thrown at them and double figures police officers get injured on duty, which is just unacceptable.
0: Yeah, I would hope nobody wants racial divide and racial strife or a race war, God help us. But you could make the argument that the foundations for this were set up a long time ago, that there is this, you know, we feel it in lots of places. And I'm not making I'm not making allowances for any of it. In fact, I want to warn against it. I don't want to see these things happen. But when politicians bang the drum with coded language of colonialism, imperialism, that's code for white man bad. When you bang that drum for long enough and then something like this happens, it does feel like the stage was set for this.
1: And you know what? I agree with you. This is something else that I'm not in favor of. You know, this. So there's a British political philosopher, the late Nigel Roger Scruton, described it as the down with us mentality. And it's been going on in our institutions, in our politicians for a very long time. And unfortunately, our current prime minister is very guilty of this. Yeah. You know, we've all seen the photo of him taking the knee during George Floyd and pandering to that narrative. And now he's the top man. You know, we see it in the prosecutions of our soldiers over historic war crimes from 50 years ago. You know, there is definitely an atmosphere that's been created that is waiting for a spark.
0: Yeah.
1: Whether Henry Novak should have been the spark is up for debate, but certainly there are people out there who've made it the spark. And that is, as you say, a symptom rather than the disease itself.
0: Andrew Fox, as always, such insights and such perspective. I really appreciate it. Thank you very much.
1: Always a pleasure. Thanks for having me on.
0: When we come back, 416-870-6400 or 1-888-225-TALK. I want to hear from you. Does this make you angry? And by the way, nothing wrong with being angry, but does this make you want to do something else as well? If so, I want to talk you off the ledge, because what we don't need is more overreaction. Give us a call. Let's talk about it here on the Ben Mulroney Show.
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9: In light of the Henry Novak, the conclusion of that trial and the story that so many of us are finally hearing, and by the way, that's a condemnation of a great many news outlets that have chosen to marginalize and pretty much ignore this story. That's a whole other kettle of fish. We wanted to talk with Canadians at 416-870-6400 or 1-888-225-TALK, how you feel about this. We got a text, and I want to read this, and then I'll tell you what I think about it. These are not my words. White people are tired of being put to the back of every single line. It's constantly going on in the UK. Migrants always get better treatment, whether it's in judicial system, government benefits system, and it's the same damn thing that's starting to happen in Canada. Mark my words, we will be at the same place within 5 years. Listen, I believe I would probably agree to a certain extent with the conclusion that we're getting there, but white people are tired of being put at the back of the line every time. That's not the example I would use. I do agree that we are witnessing, because we talk about it on this show, we're witnessing a 2-3-4-tiered justice where two people from different cultural communities can commit the exact same crime, but because of our belief in the oppressor, oppressed, victim, perpetrator paradigm, there's always a reason that somebody could get a lesser sentence because of something in their past or something in the past of their race that could mitigate that crime. And that is no way to build a justice system. Justice must be dispassionate and everyone must be equal before the law and individuals must be accountable for their actions. And that is a dangerous precipice that we find ourselves on in this country. But what I want to do is I want to have an honest conversation. If people want to say some stuff, you can say some stuff. But I think the goal here is to turn down the temperature. What the world does not need is a white reaction to Henry Novak on the scale of the reaction that we saw around the world to the murder of George Floyd. Because as I said, as upset about that as I was, and as glad as I was that he got justice for that murder, I believe that the outrage was fueled and egged on and orchestrated by forces far beyond our control or knowledge. That it is exactly what people wanted. So on that note, let's move to Jane. Welcome to the show.
10: Hi, thank you. I agree with everything you're saying, and I told your producer that basically this was, as you said, orchestrated, strategized from perhaps far away, and this is what they wanted. They wanted kind of a chaotic dishevelment of everything that we know to be fair and just, and not perfect, but fair and just. They have unraveled that. Yeah. And basically pitted everyone against each other to the point where a police officer or officers don't believe someone when they're saying what they're saying.
9: Yeah.
10: And unfortunately, what we see on our streets here, I tend to agree with the person who texted in, it's going to get worse, much worse before it gets better, because no one wants to address it. We have committees of $75 million wasted not seeing what's right in front of our eyes constantly.
9: Yeah. Well, thank you very much for the call. You're absolutely. I agree with you. And I've said before, there is a certain type of left-leaning politician that is taking advantage of these moments and trying to pull nonsense and trying to reinvent society, claiming that there are inequities that I will say in my this one man's opinion either do not exist or are far lesser than what those people than the medicine that they are giving us is intended to cure. And the reaction will be the rise of a right-wing politician in this country in the vein of Nigel Farage, who will not call for calm, who will not call for dialogue. He will call for rage, and he will call, or she, for violence. That is not what I want. It is what I'm warning against. But you can, and I'll say this again. Prior to the death of George Floyd, we were living in the best version of Western culture as it related to race relations and the striving for equality. At that point, we were living in the closest thing we've ever had to an equal society. And somebody peddled the lie that things were far worse than they were. And they used the example of George Floyd to misrepresent an illness in society that either did not exist or was far lesser than it actually was. And we have gone down a rabbit hole of hatred and apprehension and lies about each other and this belief that I can't understand you because of my skin color. It's all nonsense. And we have so much work to repair that. And it begins with making sure that the reaction to Henry Novak's death is not an overreaction to Henry Novak's death. If the pendulum swings too far in that direction, it sets us back even farther. We have to be, I mean, I don't like being trite. You got to be the change you want to see in the world. Let's welcome Mark to the conversation. Mark, thank you for joining us.
11: Hi, Ben. I mean, look, I get what you're saying. It's nice to have that utopian society where everybody just gets along and they listen to each other and we have kumbaya and the whole thing. Okay, I get it, and I'd love to have that happen.
9: Yeah.
11: Okay. The fact is, when do we say it's enough? When do we say we've had enough? Like, I got to be honest with you. I'm a white guy. I could care less, but look at the commercials on TV. Look at the marketing that goes on now. Who's in charge of this stuff? Okay? It's not, it's obvious what's going on now.
9: No, listen. By the way, just let me be clear. I wasn't suggesting I'm not living in a fantasy land. I'm stating as fact that prior to the death of George Floyd, that version of Western culture was the fairest, most equal version of Western culture ever. So
11: I agree, Ben.
9: All I'm saying is we can get back to that. Now, you might think that part's fantasy, but I do believe we can. But I'll tell you what makes it harder. What makes it harder is to react to the Novak thing in a way that shows those who are already apprehensive about the big bad white guy that we are the big bad white guy. I think to me that it's you got to put your arms down first before so the other guy doesn't shoot you. And on that, I'll leave it there. That probably was not good imagery, but I'm working with what I got here. Morgan, welcome to the show.
12: Hi, Ben. Hi. First of all, thank you for taking my call.
9: Absolutely.
12: I listen all the time. I don't always agree with you, mm-hmm. but I love the fact that there's a forum for these types of conversations.
9: Well, I'm glad. And it would be very boring if we agreed all the time. Would you agree with that?
12: I so agree with you. Thank you. Thank you for bringing some reality back to the world.
9: Thank you.
12: One of the things that I want to say, and I will say openly, I am a person of color, mm-hmm. right? I think sometimes when these conversations start, there is this idea that every person of color, and well, let's take a George Floyd yeah. situation, that in that situation, those of us who were black, and I am with the black community, obviously, we supported the protests, how they protested. And when I say how, the violence, the destruction, what have you. And I think people have to understand there is a group out there that we may see injustice, but we who are part of that in feeling of that injustice, we don't support that way of
9: yeah.
12: protesting.
9: Yeah.
12: Right? I said to your producer, I was raised, you know, the pen is mightier than the sword. If you're going to have a problem with something, what is the change? What is the change you are hoping to evoke
9: yeah.
12: that's going to benefit not just you, but your fellow man? My concern with these types of conversations is it's polarizing, right?
9: Well, that's why I'm trying to make it unpolarized. That's why I'm trying to turn the temperature down. Recognize that something really bad happened. Recognize that there were certain politicians. Morgan, I'm going to have to leave it there with you because we're at the end of our hour. But recognize that there were certain politicians who played up and turned up the temperature after George Floyd died and egged on a particular type of protester that I believe led to the polarization, some of it, that we have today. And if we want to turn that temperature down, if we have any shot at unpolarizing this situation, it will require ensuring discussion and respect on the other side of the equation after the horrible death and horrible murder of Henry Novak. Thank you to everybody for the conversation. And I want to say goodbye to Edmonton. I really appreciate it. On the other side of this break, you got Andy Gibbons, Regan Watts, and sadly, not Ben Mulrooney, but I'm sure you will enjoy your time with our good friend Intrepid. Everybody's
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28: Good morning, it's 6 o'clock. I'm Scott Monick, partly cloudy skies and 11 degrees in London. Well, summer is still technically a few weeks away, but the temperature is set to soar today in London as our stretch of sunny weather continues. A heat warning has not been issued at this time for the London region. However, 980 CFPL weather specialist John Wilson says you can expect plenty of humidity today, and the daytime high is expected to hit 30 degrees.
1: Sun and cloud mix this afternoon as the humidity climbs and the temperature climbs. 30 degrees today. That may be optimistic, but we'll be close.
28: Tomorrow it's going to be even warmer with Environment Canada calling for a high of 32. Saturday, a bit on the cooler side, there is a chance for some scattered showers with a high of 26 degrees. OPP say the body of a swimmer reported missing last month has been recovered from Lake Huron. Emergency crews responded to a call for a water emergency involving a raft at Pinery Provincial Park on Victoria Day on May 18th. OPP said four people were able to get to safety and were not injured. However, one person remained unaccounted for. Lambton County OPP say the body was recovered from Lake Huron in the area of Port Franks, west of the park. On May 29th, crews responded to a report of a deceased person found in the water. That person has been identified as a 22-year-old from Nepal. Ontario's education unions have formally launched a new round of contract negotiations ahead of agreements covering teachers and education workers expiring in August. The unions say their key priorities include smaller class sizes, increased special education funding, and higher wages. Elementary and secondary teachers' representatives argue that many classes are too large and say additional resources are needed to support students, particularly following high school de-streaming reforms. Education Minister Paul Calandra has said he expects challenging negotiations but remains hopeful a collaborative relationship with the unions will continue throughout the bargaining process. Prime Minister Mark Carney is expected to announce the federal government strategy on artificial intelligence in Toronto today.
2: Carney is slated to tour an artificial intelligence institute in Toronto and meet with researchers as he unfurls the blueprint. The strategy comes as governments, businesses, and civil society all navigate the rapid development of machine learning and tools that can process information almost instantly with varying degrees of accuracy. Artificial intelligence Minister Evan Solomon said this week his government's new strategy will look to build trust in AI, empower workers, and help build Canada. The federal government has said new privacy and online safety laws will be an important element of building that trust. Karen Rebo, The Canadian Press.
28: The countdown is on to the start of the World Cup, and cybersecurity experts are warning scammers will be looking to target soccer fans who are scrambling for last-minute ticket deals. Both the Canadian government and the FBI recently put out warnings about deceptive marketing practices around the World Cup event. Checkpoint Research is a cybersecurity company. Jane Arnott is with Checkpoint and tells Global News online thieves are registering fake websites that look like official FIFA ticketing platforms and sports leagues, much of which is driven by AI.
3: There's a lot of them. It's prolific. And they're very well done because they're very good at image generation now, you know, and they can go to a legitimate website and really copy exactly the look and feel of that website when they're spinning these things up.
28: In exactly 1 week's time, the FIFA World Cup will kick off. Canada getting set to play its opening match against Bosnia and Herzegovina next Friday at BMO Field in Toronto. And finally, the CAA has released its list of the worst roads in Ontario, and for the third year in a row, the same street in Hamilton checks in at number one on the list. Five out of the top 10 are in the GTA, and there are no roads listed from the London area. Barton Street East in Hamilton once again topped the list this year. According to the CAA, Blackwell Side Road in Sarnia was voted as the worst road in the southwestern region. Turning to sports, the New York Knicks winning streak lives on, and they struck first in the NBA Finals last night. Jalen Brunson scored 30 points. Karl Anthony Towns finished with 18 points and 12 rebounds. And the Knicks erased a 14-point second-half deficit to beat the San Antonio Spurs 105-95 in Game 1. The Toronto Blue Jays are set to play the finale of their three-game series against the Braves in Atlanta tonight. Toronto lost again last night by a score of 7-3. The Jays have now dropped four in a row. You can listen to tonight's series finale live on 980 CFPL starting at 7 p.m. Meantime, the Blue Jays made a trade. They have acquired right-handed pitcher Simeon Woods Richardson from the Minnesota Twins in exchange for cash considerations. The Carolina Hurricanes will look to even up the Stanley Cup final when they host the Vegas Golden Knights in Game 2 action tonight. Vegas snatched away home ice advantage from the Hurricanes with a 5-4 win in Game 1. And John Cooper of the Tampa Bay Lightning has won the Jack Adams Award as the NHL's Coach of the Year. Cooper finished just ahead of Buffalo's Lindy Ruff and Pittsburgh's Dan Muse. Up next, it's the morning show on 980 CFPL.
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8: From the 980 CFPL Covent Garden Market Weather Center, here's John Wilson.
10: Another great day, sunny to partly sunny and warm. This time we might just touch 30 degrees, and you will notice a bit more humidity and a few more clouds. We haven't seen any of those hardly at all for several days. But high pressure is beginning to break down, and low pressure is going to approach. So tomorrow, still very warm, partly sunny, a bit more humid, 29. Saturday, though, cloudy with scattered showers as low pressure goes by and knocks it down to 26. That looks like Sunday's high, too. Today's high, 30.
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0: Good morning, London. Happy Thursday to you all. Hope your early morning is going well. Today is Thursday, June the 4th. It is the 155th day of 2026. There are 210 days left in the year, and we've got another hot one for you today. Mix of sun and cloud, high of 30, partly cloudy tonight, low of 16. That's the forecast. A little warm today, warm tomorrow as well, partly sunny, high of 29. Humidex could hit 34 tomorrow for the weekend. Mid-20s, 26 both days. Cloudy to the chance of showers on Saturday. Mix of sun and cloud on Sunday. Also a chance of showers. Sunny on Monday, high of 29. Seems like if we do get some rain over the weekend, it's not going to be a total washout by any means. But it's been a while since we had some rain. We could have some coming our way here by the looks of it, but we'll see. Right now we're sitting at 11 degrees. Hope your early morning is going along nicely. We are into day four of the bicentennial battle, and the results are in from yesterday. And in the matchup between Jenny Jones and Maggie McNeil, Jenny Jones has prevailed. And in the matchup between Victor Garber and John and Jesse Davidson, this is a bit of a surprise to me. Victor Garber has prevailed. No disrespect to Victor Garber, but I thought John and Jesse Davidson might see that one through, but that's not the case. Appreciate everyone who voted. We've got more voting up for you today, and it's all available right now. You can go to the website 980cfpl.ca to cast your votes. The matchups today feature Christine Nesbitt, gold medal winner in speed skating, against the duo from Loud Luxury. And then Damian Warner, the decathlon athlete, gold medal winner as well, against Karen Baldwin, the first and only woman to ever be named Miss Universe and a London native. So that's the matchup for today. Christine Nesbitt against Loud Luxury and Damian Warner versus Karen Baldwin. You can go to 980cfpl.ca to vote. You can click on the link right on the main page. There's a rotator there for you. You can also click on the contest tab and find it right there as well. Lots to talk about on the program today. We'll set you up a little bit for the AI announcement that's coming from the federal government, and we'll follow that up for you tomorrow as well. But there's lots of AI news to share and to get into. So we'll do that today. We will do the Bicentennial Battle, day four, of course, which I just mentioned. We'll do that in the second hour of the program. We'll talk about home sales with Stuart Blair, realtor. And we'll talk about the worst roads in Ontario. The list is out this morning. We'll talk to CAA. The list is done by CAA. Hamilton, for the third straight year, has the worst road in the province. London does not feature on the list. Do you agree? Are there any roads in London you think should be on the worst roads list? There might be some roads that are a frustration for people, but I don't know if we have... I think they got it right with the worst roads, but it's also user generated, right? It's people voting for these roads, but we'll get into that with CAA in the second hour of the program. We've got trivia for you today, just after 8 o'clock, and the big project we've been talking about with the community group from Stony Brook. The staff report is out, and it recommends not moving ahead with the projects. We'll look into that and some other planning items on the show as well. Lots to get to. We'll take a break. On the other side, we'll look at the morning spotlight. This is The Morning Show with Devin Peacock on 980 CFPL.
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0: A mix of sun and cloud, high of 30 today, partly cloudy tonight, low of 16. Let's see what's in the spotlight today. This is where we take a longer look at some of the stories making headlines today. We have four stories in the spotlight, and we start with AI. Prime Minister Mark Carney is expected to announce the federal government's strategy on artificial intelligence in Toronto today. The strategy's release will come on the heels of a new Ipsos poll or a report that was released yesterday, which found Canada remains among the least enthusiastic countries in the world about AI, and that Canadians' excitement has dropped since last year. Artificial Intelligence Minister Evan Solomon says the strategy will be titled AI for All and will focus on unleashing the economic potential of AI while building Canadians' trust in the technology, which the Ipsos report suggests is also at a global low. A government source told Global News on Background the strategy will contain a big push on adoption of AI across Canadian private and public sectors. The government's spring economic statement in April outlined six pillars the AI strategy will be based on, with protecting Canadians and safeguarding our democracy at the top of the list. Other pillars include providing access to AI literacy and skills training, accelerated AI adoption, supporting the building of a sovereign compute infrastructure at scale, and international cooperation. Solomon told reporters this week the strategy will be followed by new legislation on online harms and updates to Canada's private sector privacy laws. The government source said the strategy will also have details on measures to criminalize sexualized AI-generated deepfake images. Solomon said the strategy will also consider the technology's impacts on the labor market. Employment Hero, an AI-powered employment platform, has released a global study comparing AI attitudes among workers and employers. Study found just 41% of Canadians feel confident their AI skills are sufficient to compete in the job market. The AI Paradox report also found 20% of Canadian business leaders say AI skills are essential when considering prospective employees, while 30% are ranking it ahead of post-secondary degree as a prerequisite. Now, the cause of a major fire in North London remains under investigation this morning. The fire broke out just after midnight on Wednesday on Silverbrook Drive. By the time fire crews arrived, flames had already spread through one unit and into neighboring homes. Firefighters launched an aggressive attack. They were able to stop the blaze from moving further through the townhouse complex. Their efforts helped limit the overall damage and prevent additional homes from being affected. 12 people have been displaced and 3 units sustained significant damage. Damage has been estimated at least $800,000. It could top $1 million. Residents escaped without injury, and officials say working smoke alarms played a critical role in alerting people to the danger. One firefighter suffered a minor injury. They were treated at the scene. Witnesses reported seeing intense flames and falling debris as neighbors rushed to warn residents and call emergency services. Now, as cleanup begins, the biggest question remains unanswered. Officials believe the fire may have been originated near the rear of one of the units, but no official determination has been made. Now, a controversial apartment proposal in northeast London is facing a significant challenge after city planning staff recommended that it be rejected. The proposed development would see an 8-story building with 299 residential units constructed at the corner of Fanshawe Park Road East and Geary Ave. However, planners say the project is too large for the site and does not adequately address impacts on the surrounding neighborhood. Residents have strongly opposed the development since it was first introduced. Hundreds of comments have been submitted to City Hall. More than 700 people have signed a petition, and community groups have argued the project would create problems related to traffic density, building height, and neighborhood compatibility. We have talked to them on this show. Planning staff also raised concerns about what they describe as over-intensification of the property and a rooftop amenity space that would effectively function as an additional story. The proposal will now be debated at the Planning Committee next Tuesday. And restoration work is now complete on one of the downtown's most recognizable public art pieces. City of London says crews have finished repairs to the People and the City Monument at Wellington and Queens. The monument was first installed back in 1991. It recognizes many of the individuals and communities that have helped shape the city over the years. The project focused on replacing the monument's aging limestone base, which has deteriorated after decades of exposure to weather. Crews installed a new granite foundation designed to provide greater durability for the years to come. The restoration also included specialized work on the monument's bronze features. A professional art conservator cleaned and restored the metal surfaces, removing years of grime, graffiti, and other buildup. In addition, surrounding curb and roadway repairs were completed as part of the project. Now, the work took longer than originally anticipated because of the unique nature of the monument and the specialized stone carving required. City also worked with one of the original artists throughout the process. The total cost for the restoration came at just over $520,000. With the restoration finished, lane closures have been removed, and regular traffic operations have resumed. Checking out the price of gas, most stations in the city are charging $1.77.9 for a liter of regular this morning. That is 2 cents higher than yesterday. Diesel's also up this morning. It rose 3 cents overnight to $1.95.9 a liter. There are some stations, or there were anyway, selling gas for under $1.70 this morning. That was pretty early. You can expect that to change. The best time for a deal on gas is around 6 p.m. That's true every day. At last check, the Costcos were sitting at $1.62.9 for regular. Now, there are troubling signs on the horizon for oil and gas prices. Exxon says global oil inventories are approaching unheard-of lows, and models show Brent crude could spike to $150 to $160 a barrel once the operational floor is reached. Oil is trading at $96 this morning. Chevron's CEO has also warned that oil prices are likely going to rise over the next 2 months as already near-record low crude inventories continue to decline due to the Iran war. Checking out what happened on this day in history. In 1783, the Montgolfier brothers first publicly demonstrated their hot air balloon, which did not carry any passengers. This was in France. In 1838, North America's first officially recorded baseball game took place in Beechville, Ontario, between the Beechville and Zora amateur teams. In 1843, the city of Victoria, B.C. was founded. In 1896, Henry Ford took his first automobile for a test run in Detroit. In 1940, the evacuation of Allied troops from the French port of Dunkirk came to an end. About 337,000 troops were safely transported to British ports as the German army completed its conquest of France during the Second World War. 1942, the Battle of Midway began as Japanese fighter planes attacked the U.S. fortress on the strategic Pacific Island. The American victory was a turning point in the Second World War in the Pacific. In 1944, Allied troops liberated Rome, also during the Second World War. In 1979, Joe Clark became Canada's youngest prime minister when he was sworn in 1 day before his 40th birthday. Lincoln Alexander was also sworn in as the first black federal cabinet minister, and 29-year-old Perrin Beatty was the youngest federal minister. Clark's government lost on a Commons budget vote the following December and the ensuing election to Pierre Trudeau and the Liberals. In 1980, hockey great and Floral, Saskatchewan native Gordie Howe announced his retirement from the Hartford Whalers at the age of 52. In 1988, a week-long record-breaking heat wave began in Saskatchewan and Manitoba. In 1990, Prime Minister Brian Mulroney called First Minister's Conference in a final but doomed effort to ensure passage of the Meech Lake Accord before the June 23rd ratification deadline. In 2003, Martha Stewart was indicted on 9 criminal charges stemming from an investigation of alleged illegal stock trades. She served 5 months at a prison camp in West Virginia and began a successful effort to return her media empire to profitability after her release. In 2009, Kung Fu star David Carradine was found hanging in a closet of his hotel room in Bangkok. In 2012, Luca Magnotta, wanted in Montreal for the brutal slaying and dismemberment of a Concordia University foreign student, Jun Lin, was arrested in Berlin less than a week after an international police launched a worldwide manhunt. In 2014, a heavily armed gunman killed 3 Mounties and injured 2 others in Moncton, New Brunswick. Justin Bork was apprehended nearly 30 hours later after a citywide manhunt that left the city at a virtual standstill And on this day in 2025, Marc Garneau, the first Canadian in space who went on to become a high-profile federal politician, died. He was 76. Happy birthday to Henry Carroll, who turns 68 today. Hope it's a good day for you. You share a birthday with Bruce Dern, who turns 90. Canadian Golf Hall of Famer Sandra Post is 78. Scott Wolf is 58. Noah Wyle turns 55. Angelina Jolie is 51. And country singer Jess Moskaluk is 36. If you'd like to celebrate a birthday, anniversary, or a milestone, send me an email at devin@980cfpl.ca. That's the morning spotlight. We need to pause. When we return, we'll have more of The Morning Show with Devin Peacock on 980 CFPL.
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0: Mix of sun and cloud. High of 30 today, partly cloudy tonight, low of 16. High of 29 tomorrow, going to feel like 34 with the Humidex. Temperature sitting at 26 for both days on the weekend. Could see some rain. Not a ton, but some. Right now we're sitting at 10 degrees. There is lots of AI news to get into today. First off, the Prime Minister is going to announce the federal government's strategy on artificial intelligence today. Mark Carney will tour an artificial intelligence institute and meet with researchers as he makes the announcement. The strategy comes as we have governments, you've got the civil society, you've got businesses all trying to navigate what's happening here with AI and machine learning and tools and the progress. Artificial Intelligence Minister Evan Solomon said this week that the government's new strategy is going to look to build trust in AI, empower workers, and help build Canada. Federal government has said new privacy and online safety laws will also be an important element of building that trust. The AI strategy expected to address sovereign digital infrastructure, support for Canadian companies, international coordination, training and education for Canadians. It's interesting they're taking the tact of building trust in an AI, considering all the concern people have, in particular about job loss when it comes to AI, but we'll get to that in just a moment. So that's part of the AI story today. The other part is Canada now has access to what could be the most powerful AI on the planet. It's not available yet to the public, but the federal government says using it will help boost the country's cyber defenses. Global's Nathaniel Dove has more.
11: Are we getting access to Mythos?
12: Yes.
13: Canada is now part of Project Glasswing. Artificial intelligence company Anthropic created the invitation-only group to work with its Claude Mythos AI, which the company claims is capable of identifying and then exploiting zero-day vulnerabilities, meaning undiscovered weaknesses, in every major operating system and every major web browser. Glasswing initially only asked major American companies to use Mythos to build cyber defenses before Anthropic releases the model to the public. As it expands membership, Anthropic warns within 6 to 12 months it expects many other AI companies will have Mythos-class models, and they could release them without safeguards that prevent misuse.
12: It's a very important step for Canadians and for our government to make sure that we have access and we can protect our institutions and our country.
13: AI Minister Evan Solomon saying the Canadian Cybersecurity Center will take part.
14: If we don't have access to frontier models, that we end up falling behind or are more exposed to these vulnerabilities than companies, say, in the United States.
13: The University of Toronto, Sean Mullen, points out Anthropic controls who has access to its product and therefore who first gains its defensive abilities.
14: We have some great startups. We have some great companies that deliver AI technology. It's a globally competitive landscape. How do we make sure that they have, we're doing everything to give them an unfair advantage to compete?
13: But a report from Microsoft says 66% of Canadians contacted fear falling behind if they don't quickly adapt, while nearly half say it feels safer to focus on current goals than to redesign work with AI. Solomon said the AI strategy will work to boost Canadians' confidence in the new technology and will be announced sometime this week. Nathaniel Dove, Global News.
0: At some time will be today. Now, I want to play a bit of a longer clip of Evan Solomon from that story. So this is something called Project Glasswing. It was launched earlier this year to allow the United States government and a limited number of top tech companies to scan its systems for security vulnerabilities. Here's a bit of what Evan Solomon was saying the other day.
11: So are we getting access to Mythos?
12: Yes. I can confirm that the Canadian government is part now of Project Glasswing, which allows companies to have access. To Mythos.

0: access. Canadian Cybersecurity Center has the access, so that's a really vital step. And, you know, I'm not going to give you the names of how that will roll out, but needless to say, a very important step to increase our access and to make sure that Canadian systems are protected.
1: So we'll be testing vulnerabilities within our systems?
0: Yeah, part of what Project Glasswing is all about is testing the systems and the patchwork that can happen, the patching that happens. So that's a really important step.
1: Can I ask you?
2: So that's the latest on Anthropic. Anthropic is, so the company said Project Glasswing was created in hopes of securing the world's critical software from severe fallout that the new model could pose to public safety, particularly if it was used for a cyber attack. Evan Solomon has said that withholding it from the public was the responsible path, gives people protecting critical systems a head start. Anthropic said on Tuesday its partners using Mythos so far, including Apple, Google, Amazon, and Microsoft, have found more than 10,000 security flaws they considered highly or critically severe, though some industry experts have said fears of unfettered hacking may have been overstated. Project Glasswing aims to bolster major software infrastructure before AI as powerful as Mythos is widely available from other providers. And this is something that Anthropic says is between 6 and 12 months away. So AI is coming and it's coming fast. The strategy that is going to be announced today by the federal government is, again, going to be called AI for All. It's going to be focused on unleashing the economic potential of AI and building Canadians' trust. Interesting poll from Ipsos that shows Canadians, when it comes to AI, we are about the least enthusiastic about this. We've seen we played some of the boos in those stories of recent graduates in the United States, not Canada, but whenever AI gets mentioned, whoever is speaking gets booed. A government source told Global News on Background their strategy is going to contain a big push on adoption of AI for both private and public sectors. But they might have a job ahead of them if they're going to get buy-in from Canadians on AI. So the Ipsos report, it was called the AI Monitor Report. It came out yesterday. They talked to 32 countries on attitudes around AI, found Canadians are among the least trusting and least enthusiastic. The number of Canadians who expressed excitement about AI products and services actually fell. So it was higher last year, but this year, neither year was it particularly high. This year right now it's sitting at 26%. Canada was on top of the list of countries whose citizens are nervous about AI. 67% of people are nervous. That is 17 points above the 32-country average. Ipsos also found Canada had the lowest share of people among all countries surveyed who believe AI will improve their country's economy or job market. Only 27% of Canadians said they trust companies that use AI will protect their personal data. One big part of the whole AI conversation is going to be, and we've seen some of these debates happening in the United States with data centers. Here's the thing about the data centers. We have a lot of these data centers in the United States, and there are requests and pushes and conversations to have some in Canada. But here's what happens when this is not pro data center or anti data center, but here's what happens when we don't have a lot of data centers in Canada at the scale of what we're talking about. We do have data centers in Canada, but you need more and more. That's the thing with AI. When you don't have enough, and certainly at the scale of what we're seeing here, you have a situation where our data is saved in other countries, primarily United States. What happens in those sort of circumstances? Now, is it better to have that data stored in Canada as opposed to the United States? Probably. There still could be vulnerabilities. But there's going to be a lot to unpack

0: with the AI strategy here, and government traditionally is always behind the eight ball. I don't blame people for being nervous about AI, in particular of the job aspects, because when you go in that in between part, it's sort of like with bus rapid transit, where we talk about, you know, the end result and what it's going to mean for businesses in the area and what it could mean for this and that. Or it could be for rapid transit of any sort. I'm using bus rapid transit since we're in London, obviously. People always talk about the end result and what it could mean and the opportunities that could exist, which are true, but you have businesses impacted by the construction right now, and you can't forget about them, just like you can't forget about the workers right now who are stuck in this in-between as we have a disruption that is going to be caused by AI that could happen in ways that people don't truly appreciate. So we'll see what the federal government has to say. This is The Morning Show with Devin Peacock on 980 CFPL.
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5: We're going to try for 30 degrees today. We may be a little short, but we're going to call the number and see if we get there. Certainly sunny to partly sunny with the southwest wind picking up and a few more clouds as the humidity picks up along with it this afternoon. Now, it's still not too humid. Tomorrow, you'll notice a little bit more, partly sunny and 29, and Saturday cloudy with a chance of a few scattered showers and 26. That'll be low pressure and a cold front slipping by finally after all these days. Sunday, 26 as well. Today's high should be 30.
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0: Normally, you have to wait till the end of the year for a list like this, but I have a list of some of the dumbest reasons people have called 911. This was sparked by a woman in Florida recently being arrested because she was somewhere and they wouldn't serve her a Jell-O shot, so she called 911. And so BuzzFeed put together a list of the dumbest reasons people have called 911, straight from 911 dispatchers themselves. You know, a couple of years ago, I was fortunate enough to do a ride-along with London Police just to see what things were like. It'd be interesting to sit in with dispatchers and do something similar. Now, that might be a little bit different because you got, like, personal... You have personal information with the ride-along, too, but it might be a different type of thing. But it'd be interesting just to see what dispatchers in London have to deal with. Not from stuff like this. We don't get stuff like this all the time. But there are some crazy reasons people have called 911. For example, a 96-year-old woman called 911 to report a missing child because her 68-year-old daughter hadn't gotten back by dark. So, child being 68 years old.
13: Can you imagine the life of that 68-year-old?
0: Yeah.
13: Call me when you get to your wife.
0: Yeah.
13: Or your husband.
0: It's a sign that, hey, like you can be 68 years old, but you're still someone's little girl, right?
13: As my mom said, you're still a baby.
0: A woman called 911 from a Wendy's drive-thru because they would not sell her a Whopper. The issue being, of course, Whoppers are sold by Burger King. There's a guy who called during a power outage to ask for the score of the Canada-United States Olympic gold medal game. The dispatcher said, I'm Canadian. Obviously, I told him. Okay. Someone called to report that their neighbors were dropping pebbles into her pebble driveway. Turns out that was not happening, and she had actually been harassing them for months. Someone called 911 because they were a tourist and bored. They didn't have much money, so they wanted some tips on what to do. Someone called to report a missing Amazon package, despite it showing as delivered. The caller later found out it was delivered to the wrong door of their apartment building. An adult admitted they got in trouble for calling 911 when they were a child because their grandparents were insisting that they eat a hot dog. An older lady called to complain that a random man did not hold the door open for her.
13: My God.
0: It's just the amount of things people...
13: Are we missing an opportunity, like a business opportunity here? That's like someone has to come up with an idea of like, call us if you need anything. Like a company that you can call.
0: A complaint line?
13: Yeah, like a complaint company that you can call about this. Like, by the way, today I was going into a building and this guy didn't open the door. Oh, how he looked. Like, you know, like it makes you feel like you're calling someone, but then you're calling a random company that don't care. They just listen.
0: I mean, it's not the worst idea.
13: Hey, business are for everything, right? So, like.
0: It would. The one thing for that would be, I think, like. You'd have to have a lot of different people listen to what the gripes people would have because it could get kind of depressing at times where all you're doing is hearing people who are upset.
13: I feel like all these stories and the ones that you have mentioned is mostly people that they are lonely, people that don't get someone to listen to and often, you know, like all of them is like, oh, they didn't do this for me. They didn't like,
0: yeah.
13: So it's people that are missing that attention. So. But yeah, no, it's terrible. Like, and we mentioned it here, 911, the police, they are so overwhelmed
0: with
13: so much work. So for you to call and say like, hey, I'm not getting a Whopper when you're in Wendy's. Like, guys, we got better things to call 911.
0: Well, how about this? One dispatcher said they got yelled at because no one turned on the northern lights.
13: Oh, my God.
0: A retired police officer also shared a story saying a woman would call 4 or 5 times a week because of a ghost in her attic. We finally gave up on telling her to stop, went over there with a mason jar. We You said, we're going to fix your problem. They went up, shuffled around, lit a cigarette, blew the smoke into the jar, and put the lid on. And when they went back down, they said, we got them. She was thrilled, and they never heard from her again. That's pretty, you know, pretty smart thinking.
13: I would love to see the face. I know. Murray, good morning. I know you're listening. I would love to see your face when you hear all these stories. And he probably himself.
0: Oh, I'm sure.
13: Because he was in the police for so many years. He probably also heard some crazy stories, Dad. It will be unbelievable just to hear those. But
0: I'm sure there's a lot of police officers who could.
13: That's what I'm saying. And we have a lot that listen to us.
0: Yeah.
13: So
0: this is not someone who called 911, but there's a story from Scotland where a parakeet is on the loose in a Scottish suburb. It's been blamed for causing thousands of dollars in damage by pecking away at the rubber part of people's cars. This is a clip of Angus Chisholm, who lives in the suburb, talking about the bird.
16: Well, it'd be nice if it was caught humanely and taken away, and obviously it's a domesticated bird, so somebody could look after it. Putting a cover in your car is the solution, but every time you go out, you've got to take the cover off, and it's not ideal. So now my car is so badly damaged, I'm not sure it could do any more damage, so I'm just leaving it until I need to change my car, and then I'll get it fixed, by which time it will be resolved, hopefully.
13: I love the sound of the bird in the back, like talking back to him.
0: Not a reason to call 911, but I could certainly see someone. That's more of a reason. Like, if you're being attacked by a bird, again, you don't necessarily need to, but that's more of a reason than some of the other ones we heard of, people's power being out, wanting scores of hockey games, people being bored because they wanted some tips on what to do and the like. I'm lucky to say I've never called 911. Haven't had the opportunity or
13: I think
0: need.
13: I called once, and it was in the States one time. We were in a mall. I'm going to share fast. We were in a mall, and basically we started hearing like shots.
0: Oh, yes, you've told me.
13: I told you that one, and yeah, we had to hide and stuff. So that was the only time. But other than that, yeah.
0: Well, I hope people
13: Thanks
0: never.
13: God.
0: Yeah, I hope people never have the need to call 911 because obviously something has happened. Well, in most cases, and I just did the silly reasons why people do it, but the people, the 99.9% of the people who call 911 do it for the right reasons, although we do sometimes hear some of those stories of people who do it for the wrong, and in those cases, then it really ties up resources that could otherwise be utilized. But hopefully you've never had to call 911, but if you do, police will come. And I know from the ride along that I did a couple of years ago, you know, everything stops, everything goes. And there were a couple of instances when we put the lights on, they went. But that's the scary part. And what we just shared was the not so scary part. But don't be calling 911 if you don't get a jello shot.
13: You can call it. No, I'm kidding. Don't call us here.
0: But maybe
13: I listen to you, but
0: maybe we should put together a line people can call just to vent and get off their frustrations.
13: That should be a good segment.
0: Call us
13: and tell us something that it pisses you off today.
0: No swearing. We'll take a break. 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
28: Good morning, it's 7 o'clock. I'm Scott Monick. Partly sunny skies and 10 degrees in London. Another day without any rain in London as the sunshine and humid conditions continue. A heat warning has not been issued at this time for the London area, although the temperature is expected to rise to 30 degrees this afternoon. Tomorrow, it's going to be even warmer, with Environment Canada calling for a mix of sun and cloud and a high of 32. 980 CFPL weather specialist John Wilson says we may finally see a bit of rain over the weekend on Saturday.
5: Cloudy with a chance of a few scattered showers and 26. That'll be low pressure and a cold front slipping by finally after all these days.
28: It's now been 10 days, in fact, since the London region has received any significant rainfall. OPP say the body of a swimmer reported missing last month has been recovered from Lake Huron. Emergency crews responded to a call for a water emergency involving a raft at Pinery Provincial Park on Victoria Day. OPP said 4 people were able to get to safety and were not injured. However, 1 person remained unaccounted for. The body of the victim, a 22-year-old from Nepal, was recently found in the water near Port Franks, according to Lambton County OPP. Education bargaining season is starting in Ontario, and the unions say their priorities include smaller class sizes, improved special education funding, and higher wages. Contracts for teachers and education workers in Ontario's public elementary, secondary, Catholic, and French schools expire in August, and their unions announced they have served notice to bargain. The unions have long been signaling that class sizes would be a key issue for this round of bargaining, and David Mastin, the president of the Elementary Teachers Federation of Ontario, says they will propose reducing class sizes in kindergarten and grades 4 to 8. The president of the Ontario Secondary School Teachers Federation says class sizes in high school are also too large, including with the advent of de-streaming. Education Minister Paul Calandra said earlier in the week that he expects tough negotiations, but a collaborative relationship with the unions. Toronto will host Prime Minister Mark Carney today as he unveils his government strategy on artificial intelligence. Carney is also slated to tour an artificial intelligence institute in the city and meet with researchers. AI Minister Evan Solomon said this week Ottawa's new strategy will look to build trust in AI, empower workers, and help build Canada. The government has said new privacy and online safety laws will be an important element of building that trust. The countdown is on to the start of the World Cup, and cybersecurity experts are warning scammers will be looking to target soccer fans who are scrambling for those last-minute ticket deals. Both the Canadian government and the FBI recently put out a warning about deceptive marketing practices around the World Cup event. Checkpoint Research is a cybersecurity company. Jane Arnott is with Checkpoint and tells Global News, online thieves are registering fake websites that look like official FIFA ticketing platforms and sports leagues, much of which is driven by AI.
3: There's a lot of them. It's prolific. And they're very well done because they're very good at image generation now, you know, and they can go to a legitimate website and really copy exactly the look and feel of that website when they're spinning these things up.
28: The FIFA World Cup officially kicks off 1 week from today. Canada gearing up for its opening match against Bosnia and Herzegovina next Friday in Toronto. Turning to sports, the New York Knicks captured Game 1 against the San Antonio Spurs in the NBA Finals last night. The Spurs dominated for a chunk of the game and were up by 7 at half, but the Knicks rallied back with Jalen Brunson doing what he does. The final score was 105-95. Knicks head coach Mike Brown had this to say after the game.
4: He was the MVP in the second half. He was huge for us. He did what MVP candidates are supposed to do. He carried us home. We put the ball in his hands, and he got it done for us down the stretch.
28: Brunson ended the game with 30 points. Game 2 goes in San Antonio tomorrow. The Toronto Blue Jays will be looking to snap their four-game losing streak and avoid the series sweep in Atlanta against the Braves tonight. The Jays lost again last night by a score of 7-3. Toronto has dropped four in a row. You can listen to tonight's game live right here on 980 CFPL starting at 7 o'clock. The Blue Jays did add some pitching depth last night. They made a trade with the Minnesota Twins to acquire Simeon Woods Richardson for cash considerations. The Carolina Hurricanes will look to even up the Stanley Cup final when they host the Vegas Golden Knights in Game 2 tonight. Vegas snatched away home ice advantage from the Hurricanes with a 5-4 win in Game 1 on Tuesday. 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
5: Another great day, sunny to partly sunny and warm. This time we might just touch 30 degrees, and you will notice a bit more humidity and a few more clouds. We haven't seen any of those hardly at all for several days. But high pressure is beginning to break down, and low pressure is going to approach. So tomorrow, still very warm, partly sunny, a bit more humid, 29. Saturday, though, cloudy with scattered showers as low pressure goes by and knocks it down to 26. That looks like Sunday's high, too. Today's high, 30.
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0: Mix of sun and cloud, high of 30, partly cloudy tonight, low of 16. Going to be warm today and warm again tomorrow, high of 29. Feels like 34 at the Humidex, mix of sun and cloud, and we could get some rain on the weekend here. Right now we're sitting at 10 degrees. I want to do a temperature check here for London. But we aren't the only ones who have elections going on right now. The United States has different elections leading into November, and they do runoffs, which I'm so glad we don't do a lot of things the Americans do in terms of. So like for the mayor for L.A., they just had a vote this week, and they had so many people that if no one gets 50%, they do a runoff. So they had, I think, about eight people running for mayor. There might have been more, but there are eight main people. And what they did this week, and it's more than just L.A., but use L.A. as an example, the top two people, If no one gets over 50% of the vote, the top two people then go on to a runoff. And so imagine here in London if we had a situation where right now we have six people running for mayor in London, where we had the election right now, and let's say one person gets 50, then it's done. But if they don't, then you have to vote twice. Like, just make me vote once. And I'm pro-voting. I'm all for this. But if you want people to participate, you got to reduce some of all this electioneering.
14: It happens the same in Colombia. That's crazy. I thought it was just a Colombian thing, but now that you mentioned the States one, we do have the same. So our presidential elections happened last weekend.
0: Yeah.
14: And no one got 51%. So now we have the second voting for the two most elected ones. So for the top two on June 21st. So, but I agree with you. I feel like, let's just go.
0: Just do the once. Yeah. But what I do like about it is you do end up with someone who has over 50% of the vote. So that is a positive. There is a situation right now in Alaska where I mention this because it's a funny thing. In Alaska, there's a guy by the name of Dan Sullivan. He's a Republican. He's a senator. He's running for re-election. And one of his opponents is named Dan Sullivan, who's also a Republican. Now, they are saying the Democrats are behind this because they want to confuse people as to who's the real Dan Sullivan. I saw a video the other day that a third Dan Sullivan has entered that contest, which I haven't been able to confirm, but to have three people with the same name would be just bizarre.
14: That's a little weird, yeah.
0: There's also a race happening in Long Island, and here's a weird case where, so there's a little village in Long Island for New York, and on the mayor's race, no one has come forward to run for mayor in Long Island, which means they will now have an election based entirely on write-in candidates. So if say like we like Juan and I live in this little village in Long Island, I could write myself in, or I could we could write each other in, or we could just like say, hey everyone, write in Devin for mayor, and all of a sudden, boom, you're mayor. But here's some people in Long Island talking about how truly bizarre this is.
1: It's ridiculous. I've never seen anything like this.
2: Ask them to run for office. They don't want to do it. So they don't pay attention. When you don't pay attention, this is what happens.
15: You get a lot of people writing in people who are not qualified.
2: Some guy comes up there with 50 of his closest friends. He's your mayor. If 100 people get one write in each, it's a tie. So it's a strange situation.
14: That is so weird.
0: Truly strange. But imagine you don't want to be mayor. You don't have but someone says, hey, as a joke, let's write in so-and-so. And all of a sudden, boom, you're mayor. Now, you could resign, I guess. You don't sound like you're forced to do the job. But still, it's truly bizarre.
14: Can you imagine that would happen here? And then we'll use the radio to be like, oh, by the way, vote for Devin. He's going to be your major, guys.
0: Now, in London, we do have 57 people running in the municipal election. That includes the people who have signed up to run for trustee. So if you take out the people who have signed up to run for trustee for both public and Catholic, that number drops down to 47 people. So we have 47 people who are running for council. Of the 47, six are running for mayor. Josh Morgan, Susan Stevenson, Kirsten Crows, John Farrer, Lawrence Zachary Howe, and Brona Morgan. So we don't have a Dan Sullivan situation, but we have two people named Morgan, not related to each other, who are running for mayor. We have, in every circumstance, you have a number of different people for all the wards. There were a couple cases where in some of the wards we only had one person running. Now we have multiple people running. Something to watch early on here is Paul Van Meerbergen, who is the current councillor for Ward 10, who did indicate to 980 CFPL he would run for re-election, has yet to file his nomination papers, which is not unusual. He has done this in the past. He has waited to file, but he is the only incumbent who has stated they will run again who has not filed his papers. Both Jerry Pribble and Steve Hillier have indicated they will not run for re-election. But right now we have 47 people running for council, 57 people running overall in the municipal election, a little over a month after nominations first opened, and nominations will close August the 21st. We'll take a break. When we return, more of The Morning Show with Devin Peacock on 980 CFPL.
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0: If you are listening to us somehow from Hamilton, earmuffs, the CAA has unveiled their annual list of Ontario's worst roads, and Hamilton's Barton Street East remains the road that most people want fixed the most. For the third consecutive year, it is the worst road. Barton Street East in Hamilton has been voted the province's worst road. Five of the top 10 roads are located in the Greater Toronto Area. There are no roads from the London region on the provincial list. So good news for London. There have been years in the past where London has been on the list. And for a couple years in a row, we had that that circumstance. I think on the whole, roads in London are not too bad. I mean, traffic and congestion might be an issue, but in terms of bumpy roads and poor roads, not to say the roads are perfect, but in terms of to get to the level of worst roads, there has been an improvement in London over the years. Again, don't at me. I know they're not perfect. In southwestern Ontario, people said Blackwell Side Road in Sarnia was the region's worst road. Brian Pierveau is a government relations consultant for CAA South Central Ontario and joins us now to talk about this. Brian, I appreciate the time today.
10: Hi, thanks for having me.
0: So for this list, how is it compiled?
10: So when we launched the campaign around the end of March, which ran into about almost the end of April there, road users have the opportunity to select a road based on potholes, congestion, cycling or pedestrian infrastructure issues, and we've taken the the top 10 and we came out with it today along with the regional lists, and we look forward to having those conversations with different levels of government in order to ensure that there's a continuously a dedicated infrastructure funding.
0: So what happens after the roads list is published? You kind of alluded to there, but you do talk to or do you hear from governments or cities?
10: Well, we begin reaching out to municipalities that have had roads on the worst roads list in their area and seeing if there's any opportunities to get more attention to that road. So it could be fast tracking some of the roads. And we've seen that in the past where a road was scheduled to be repaved or worked on in 3 years and they moved it up to 1 year. We'll look at opportunities from infrastructure funding from senior levels of government, whether it be grants, looking at different solutions to try to fix the roads in a more timely manner. So we have those conversations with the municipalities in hopes of getting more attention to these roads so that they eventually come off the list.
0: In that vein, how did this whole endeavor started? How did the worst roads list begin?
10: Well, it began about 23 years ago, and it was a campaign focused the main focus was to be on potholes, but we're seeing other road issues now start to, you know, take more of the reason why people are nominating. Traffic congestion has been a big one. You know, some of the roads last year, for example, showed up on the list simply for congestion issues. There was one road in Caledon area in the GTA that was there for road safety concerns. And it's come off the list. Highway 50 came off the list this year after we've seen some improvements from the municipality. But this year specifically, it's been the main focus has been overwhelmingly on potholes. It was a tough winter. So, you know, we saw that freeze and thaw process come in and, you know, start to see some of those potholes that look like almost like craters in certain areas. So, yeah, that's been the number one issue for this year. And we'll be continuing the you know, to emphasize that when we start talking to the municipalities.
0: That's interesting that it can be more than just, the road conditions themselves. It can be congestion. It could be other, you know, safety concerns people might have for worst roads. I thought traditionally it's more on that road maintenance side of things though, right?
10: Yes. Yeah, so it does focus on the maintenance side and potholes, poor road maintenance, uneven roads, they still are the dominant issues in the campaign, but we will see roads pop up for a variety of issues. The campaign's open to all road users, so pedestrians, cyclists, public transit users, passengers in a vehicle. So it's we encourage everyone who travels on a road, no matter what way it is, to nominate it and have your frustrations heard.
0: Hamilton has the worst road for the third straight year. How unusual is, or maybe is it usual? You sometimes see the same road at the top of the list before it gets taken care of.
10: Well, we do see it. It's common for a specific road to make a number of spots on the top 10 at number one. Barton was the number one road in 2022 and 2023. And it's a little bit tricky there because Barton is a large road. It's one of the largest roads in Hamilton. It's over 20 kilometers long. But when it made the number one spot a few years ago, it was a different section of the road that people were frustrated about. That part that they were talking about in 2022, 2023, the Parkdale Avenue has been repaved. But now there's a new focus on a different section of Barton Street. So we see this. We'll see large roads, you know, make the top 10 for a number of years. And it does take a long time, especially if the road is bordering multiple municipalities to get that road fixed. But we've seen time after time, you know, some of those frequent flyers, they get the necessary funding and the necessary work done, and they eventually come off the list.
0: London is not on the list, which is at least on the tops, if top 10 or top 5 for the Southwest and the Western. We do see Sarnia in the Southwest has four of the top five in the Southwest for the Western part, which does include Middlesex. We've got Waterloo, Elmira, Kitchener, Guelph, but no London, which is we're obviously happy to see that for us here in the city.
10: Yeah, it is good to see, especially because last year on the Western Regional list, there was two roads in London, so Dundas Street and York Street. Made the regional list last year, but we do know that there were some major infrastructure projects completed on those roads. In Dundas Street, there was some resurfacing done in like the Argyle area, and then York Street also did a major infrastructure project, which the major components were completed last year, but I think they're just fixing a few more small things in 2026. But the fact that those major projects have been completed, we're glad to see that, and it's good to see that those roads came off the list.
0: When you are putting together this list, I mean, when you just look at it, it's a lot of different regions. Ontario's obviously a huge province. How long does it take to put together everything? I know nominations started a couple of weeks ago, so and it comes all together, but this seems like a big endeavor.
10: Yeah, the nomination period did conclude around just the middle April. So we needed about 6 weeks to, you know, drive to as many roads as possible and verify them. We work with the Residential and Civil Construction Alliance of Ontario to verify these roads, and they send their members out to do a checklist and analysis of this. And we've got multiple different regions across the province, and it does take a lot of time, but you know, we're glad to see that people are nominating the road for the right reasons. And we saw some of these potholes and these congestion issues. So we'll be making sure that the municipality is aware of that and has that different perspective.
0: Brian, I certainly appreciate the time today. Thank you very much.
10: Thank you. It was a pleasure.
0: That's Brian Pierveau, Government Relations Consultant for CAA South Central Ontario. So Barton Street East in Hamilton, the worst road in the province. London's not on the top 10, and nor are we in the top 5 for the regional side of things. We did have two in the top 5 last year, but fell off the list. I will be curious, when this happens next year, might there be London on the list? Not necessarily for road conditions, although that certainly could be an issue. But we've had a lot of conversation in the city about congestion and how people are just frustrated in terms of getting around. Could that be something that leads to people nominating a road in the worst roads? Because, as Brian Pierveau was saying, it's more than just road conditions that can lead to a road being nominated. So be curious for next year, but that's a little bit different because congestion can be bad now because of construction and a little bit better later on. But over London, we have seen conditions in terms of getting around be a little bit more difficult and harder than it has been in the past. We'll take a break. When we return, more of The Morning Show with Devin Peacock on 980 CFPL.
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0: The London area housing market showed signs of life in May. New figures from the London and St. Thomas Association of Realtors show 776 homes were sold across the region last month. That's nearly 9% higher than May of last year. Marks just the second month this year where sales increased compared to last year. Average resale price was sitting at $662,000. That's up from $619,000 in April. Does this mean we have a market that's going more towards balance? Maybe, maybe not. We'll talk about that in just a second. Inventory levels also tightened in May, so maybe that is something to follow as well. Stuart Blair is a founding partner of the Elevate Real Estate Group with Royal LePage Tryland and joins us now. Stuart, appreciate the time today.
16: Morning, Devin. How are you?
0: Not too bad. Yourself?
16: Good, thanks.
0: How would you describe the housing market in May?
16: I think you hit it on the head there. There's some signs of life in the market. Obviously, you can view statistics how you would like to, and there's still some there's still some struggle out there. But you know, things are moving. I think the we've seen some movement in new construction product under certainly under $1 million. A lot of those builders are happy with the HST rebates, bringing people back out to look at them. But there's still some struggles out there as well. It's not all pixie dust and rainbows.
0: Seems like there might be some more first-time buyers coming into the market. Are you seeing or hearing from people who are first-time buyers at all?
16: Yeah, I mean, buyers still have great options out there. They have, you know, for a long time there wasn't choice. It was, you know, here's a house, you have to make up your mind straight away and try and buy it. And now there's stable amounts of inventory where they can take their time and find exactly what they're looking for. With buyers, we're finding, you know, so they are taking their time to make up their minds, but then once somebody else decides they like a house, certainly in some price ranges, all of a sudden you're back into competing offers. So we are, I think in the last month, about 9% of homes across the region sold over asking price. So there is some of that happening as well, but with prices coming down, that is opportunities for first-time buyers as well, which has a knock-on effect because it frees up rental supply of housing. You know, it helps the whole housing matrix.
0: What's the mood of sellers right now? Are they nervous? Are they maybe more adjusting to the conditions we're seeing? Or what's the mood of sellers in your mind?
16: That is a broad range of emotions. It really depends. You know, you segment the housing market out. The lower price ranges, homes are obviously moving. There's more buyers for your sort of average price house. Once you get up into the higher end of homes, there's less people that can afford them right now. You know, mortgage rates have moved again. Banks are stringent on their stress tests. So the average days on market for a home is 41. But you know, if you were, I would hazard a guess if I was to just look at homes over $1 million, that average days on market is quite a bit higher. So sellers are adjusting. Prices aren't what they were. People are realizing now that, you know, 2020 to 2022 prices are in the rearview mirror and they have to adjust to the new market realities if you want to sell.
0: On that note, you kind of alluded to it there. What types of homes are attracting the most attention right now?
16: It's certainly the most listings that are out there right now are, you know, between 400,000 to 700,000. When I looked on my system, they account for about 44% of the listings that are out there. But there are, you know, there's a broad range. There's everything from apartments, townhouses, family homes. You know, there's a lot of options out there. I would say as well, in terms of the pricing, like this is, as a realtor, it can be tough because, you know, you feel sometimes that you're just having these conversations over and over again, and you put price as a realtor, it can be tough because, you know, you feel sometimes that you're just having these conversations over and over again, and your pricing is so important.

0: the price before they sold last month. So getting the price right is really important.
1: How long do you need to, so like I mentioned, we were talking off the top about how maybe there's some signs of life here. Well, maybe we're getting towards balance. We'll see. But it's just 1 month. I mean, how long do you need to see more before you can say there's a trend going one way or the other? Is it 2 months? Is it 3 months? What do you look for in terms of trends?
0: I mean, personally, at least 3 months of similar data moving in the same way, then you can start to maybe extrapolate what's going to happen. Unfortunately, as we're all well aware, we live in an environment right now where day to day things can happen, which, you know, can impact what's going on. So certainly, you know, the next 2 or 3 months, if things keep stabilizing moving forward, generally there's a bit of a slowdown when schools go out on vacation that first few weeks after that happens. We also have to keep an eye on inflation and what the Bank of Canada is going to do. You know, I know people are reaching for core inflation being okay, but that doesn't account for what people are spending on groceries and your mortgage rates and the price of gas. Like, these are all things that really impact seller and buyer behavior.
1: Is London still viewed as relatively affordable compared to other places around the province?
0: Oh, yeah. I mean, not just around the province, across the country, London is an affordable place to live. You know, even with all the trouble they're having right now, you know, across Toronto, the GTA, average prices are up from, you know, 900 and up, you know, over a million sort of Oakville area. But even compared, you know, Ottawa is about $100,000 higher. Kitchener is a couple hundred thousand dollars higher for their average pricing. So London is still a very affordable place to live. So, you know, positioned well that way, London and its areas, you know, surrounding areas are also very attractive for investors as well, just given that the affordability in the area.
1: When people are looking at homes and houses, obviously, you know, the area and the school zone can matter, even if you don't have kids. Do you hear more? I'm just curious in terms of about traffic and safety and cut through and that side of things for people when they're looking at neighborhoods and homes.
0: Yeah, certainly families with young kids, schools is top of mind. It's the Fraser report, right? I might have got that one wrong. Whoever does the school report, a lot of people pay attention to that. And then, you know, traffic for sure. Even in, you know, I'm in a part of Oak Ridge and there's just some streets, you know, are busier than others. And for some people, that's just a non-negotiable. But yeah, people are concerned. And it's not just schools. They want to know their kids can go out and play. There's a park nearby. Can they walk to stores? Can they, you know, can they do all these sorts of things as well?
1: It's all quite interesting. Stuart, as always, I appreciate the time.
0: No problem. Have a good day.
1: You too. That's Stuart Blair, founding partner of the Elevate Real Estate Group with Royal LePage Triland. We'll see where things go here with an uptick in May and an uptick in both the number of homes sold across the region, but also the average resale price climbing by a little over $40,000 from $619,000 in April to $662,000 in May. Typically, and Stuart said he looks for at least 3 months, which I would imagine is probably the minimum. Similar for job trends when we look at the jobless market, you know, any 1 month can be good or bad, but what is it looking like over 3 months or even more? We'll take a break. When we return, more of The Morning Show with Devin Peacock on 980 CFPL.
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3: We're going to try for 30 degrees today. We may be a little short, but we're going to call the number and see if we get there. Certainly sunny to partly sunny, with the southwest wind picking up and a few more clouds as the humidity picks up along with it this afternoon. Now, it's still not too humid. Tomorrow, you'll notice a little bit more, partly sunny and 29, and Saturday cloudy with a chance of a few scattered showers and 26. That'll be low pressure and a cold front slipping by finally after all these days. Sunday, 26 as well. Today's high should be 30.
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9: Today is day four of the Bicentennial Battle, the 980 CFPL Bicentennial Battle, as we celebrate London's 200th. Who is the most outstanding person to come out of the city so far? Frederick Banting, John Robarts, Charles Saunders, and Dr. Peter Fowler have advanced to the second round. They were joined yesterday by Jenny Jones and Victor Garber, which I didn't know how the votes yesterday were going to go. I don't know how the votes today are going to go. As I said yesterday, Jenny Jones and Victor Garber advanced. Maggie McNeil and John and Jesse Davidson did not. The fact of the matter is we're going to have fantastic people who lose every single matchup. I mean, no one's a small name here.
10: The biggest thing that you mentioned is, like, nowhere else you're going to see battles like this.
9: No.
10: Like, you're not going to see an actor competing to someone that has done something for, like...
9: Yeah, the Davidsons.
10: Yes,
9: yeah.
10: Exactly. So it's tough to pick which one is the most, outstanding. Yeah. And, like, everyone has different opinions. But yeah, it's all about that.
9: There is a trend that we have seen where athletes have not been doing as well as maybe I thought they might have. And so today we've got some more interesting matchups. Christine Nesbitt against the two guys from Loud Luxury. Christine Nesbitt's a gold medal winner. The Loud Luxury guys, to my knowledge, I don't think there's anyone else, but no other musical act out of London, and they are music, has gotten over a billion streams on Spotify. Like, they are on a global stage for DJs. They are outstanding. And then you've got Damian Warner and Kieran Bolt. So I don't know how you could tell me either way for this. I'm really curious to see how this is going to go. 980 CFPL has put together some bios on everyone who is a part of the bracket. Let's play some of those for you now. Let's start with Christine Nesbitt.
11: Nesbitt was born in Australia, but moved to London with her family when she was young. She played hockey until age 12 with the London Devilettes, where she gave up hockey to pursue competitive speed skating. This turned out to be a brilliant choice, as Nesbitt would go on to become an Olympic champion. Nesbitt made her Olympic debut at age 20 at the Turin Olympics in 2006, where she won a silver medal in the team pursuit event. And after Turin, her career soared as she won multiple medals in the Speed Skating World Cup, as well as the World Championships, where she won gold medals in 2007 and 2009. Entering the 2010 Vancouver Olympics, Nesbitt was seen as a prime candidate to win gold for Canada. In her signature event, the 1,000 meter, she got off to a slow start but powered through in the second half of the race to claim the gold medal in front of her home nation's crowd on a world stage. The margin of victory between Nesbitt and her opponent was the smallest in the race's history. Nesbitt continued to claim the 1,000 meter event as her own in the years that followed, setting the world record fastest time in 2012, which was eventually beaten but still stands as the Canadian record.
9: So Christine Nesbitt on the one side. On the other, we have the duo from Western University to the world, Loud Luxury.
12: Loud Luxury is a Canadian electronic dance duo consisting of Andrew Fettick and Joe DePace. Their connection to London dates back to the creation of what is now Loud Luxury at Western University, where the pair met. DePace, an A.B. Lucas secondary school grad, studied music at Western and was running a club for students interested in EDM, where he met Fettick from Mississauga, a political science student at Western. Fettick and DePace began collaborating to DJ and produce music experimentally between classes and in their dorm rooms at Western. The duo broke through in 2017 with their smash hit single Body, which was a top 10 hit globally. The song is certified diamond in Canada and accumulated over 1 billion streams. They have been nominated 13 times at the Juno Awards, winning twice, first in 2019 for Dance Recording of the Year and again in 2020 for Group of the Year. Loud Luxury performs at music festivals and events around the world, and having originated in London, is one of the city's biggest musical exports in the last decade.
9: So you can now go to the website 980cfpl.ca to vote for who you think should move on today. We already have plenty of votes coming in. You can go to the main page. There'll be a rotator. Just click on the Bicentennial Battle. You can also click on Contests, and you can vote there by clicking on the Bicentennial Battle. You can vote once per vote per day, so you can vote. Sometimes we're seeing uneven numbers. In some cases, people are voting in one of the competitions and not the other. You can vote for both, but it's just once for each. All week long, we've been sharing some Forest City facts as well. These are facts compiled by Museum London, London and Middlesex Historical Society, Western University, and the city. Today's fact was sent to them and contributed by Amber Lloyd Langston. And it was an interesting one, a sad one, actually. But the first cases of cholera were identified in Canada back in 1832, and sadly, London was not immune. Local stats aren't known, but it is believed between 9 and 12,000 Canadians died in the outbreak in 1832 and subsequent outbreaks. No one knew what caused it. We now know, or they knew exactly how to treat it, but what caused it was contaminated water. And so there was a really tragic case that involved the family of Dr. Elam Stimson. He's an American who came to London in 1831. The next year, both his wife and son became ill with cholera. He used the treatments of the day, which were ginger tea, alcohol, and bloodletting. But they both died, unfortunately. After they died, he went home to Connecticut and later returned to Canada, but he did not return to London. Okay, our other matchup today has Damian Warner against Kieran Baldwin. Here is Damian Warner.
13: Damian Warner was born on November 4th, 1989 in London. He attended Montcalm Secondary School and went on to become one of the greatest athletes to ever hail from London, an Olympic champion, Warner specializes in decathlon, which combines 10 different track and field events, and is considered one of the best decathletes of all time. The 2020 Olympic Summer Games in Tokyo, he won the gold medal and set an Olympic record in decathlon with 9,018 total points. He is one of only four decathletes to reach 9,000 points in international competition. Warner also holds the men's decathlon world records in the 100 meters and the 110-meter hurdles. He also previously held the world record in long jump. Warner won a bronze medal at the 2016 Olympic Summer Games, gold medals at the 2014 Commonwealth Games, and 2015 and 2019 Pan American Games, and has medaled four times at the World Championships. In 2021, Warner was awarded the Lou Marsh Trophy, now the Northern Star Award, as Canada's top athlete, and was inducted into Canada's Walk of Fame. He opened the Damien Warner Fitness Center in London in 2023.
9: And Damien Warner will be going up against someone who's a real blast from the past, Karen Baldwin.
14: Karen Baldwin was the first Canadian ever to win the Miss Universe title. The daughter of two realtors, Karen was born here in London in 1963 and attended Central Secondary School. Before her worldwide fame, she was first named Miss London and then Miss Canada in 1982, prior to winning the Miss Universe crown in the same year in Lima, Peru. Karen was 18 years old when she won, and she received a very warm welcome when she returned home as Miss Universe after defeating 76 other contestants to claim the crown. After she was crowned Miss Universe, Karen went on to host The New You, a Canadian fashion and lifestyle television show. She spent time in Toronto and Los Angeles and began an acting career, appearing in a variety of movies, including Who's That Girl, starring Madonna. Karen's historic feat as the first Canadian to be crowned Miss Universe is remembered fondly in London for how she represented her hometown on the world stage.
9: So you can now vote again by going to 980cfpl.ca. We have a link on the main page. We have a rotator, so you can also click on Mike's page or the Morning Show page, among some others, but also the Bicentennial page as well. 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We appreciate everyone who has voted and gotten into this. It's been a fun week so far. It's not over yet. And we've had Sir Frederick Banting, John Robarts, Sir Charles Saunders, and Dr. Peter Fowler advance already. Yesterday, they were joined by Jenny Jones and Victor Garber. And by this time tomorrow, we'll know whether or not they've been joined by either Christine Nesbitt, Loud Luxury, Damien Warner, or Karen Baldwin. Thanks to everyone who has participated. This is The Morning Show with Devin Peacock on 980 CFPL.
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19: Good morning, it's 8 o'clock. I'm Scott Monick. Partly sunny skies and 12 degrees in London. Summer is technically still over 2 weeks away, but the temperature is set to soar today in London as our stretch of sunny weather continues. A heat warning has not been issued at this time for the London area. However, 980 CFPL weather specialist John Wilson says it's going to be humid and today's high could reach 30 degrees.
3: Sun and cloud mix this afternoon as the humidity climbs and the temperature climbs. 30 degrees today. That may be optimistic, but we'll be close.
19: Tomorrow it's going to be even warmer with Environment Canada calling for a high of 32. Saturday there is a chance for some scattered showers with a high of 26 degrees. We haven't experienced any significant rainfall in London now for 10 days. OPP say the body of a swimmer reported missing last month has been recovered from Lake Huron. Emergency crews responded to a call for a water emergency involving a raft at Pinery Provincial Park on Victoria Day back on May 18th. OPP said four people were able to get to safety and were not injured, while one person remained unaccounted for. On May 29th, OPP responded to a report of a deceased person found in the water near Port Franks. The victim has now been identified as a 22-year-old from Nepal. Ontario's education unions have formally launched a new round of contract negotiations ahead of agreements covering teachers and education workers expiring in August. The unions say their key priorities include smaller class sizes, increased special education funding, and higher wages. Elementary and secondary teachers' representatives argue that many classes are too large and say additional resources are needed to support students, particularly following high school de-streaming reforms. Education Minister Paul Calandra has said he expects challenging negotiations, but remains hopeful a collaborative relationship with the unions will continue throughout the bargaining process. The Ontario government says it will show flexibility regarding work arrangements for public service employees in Toronto during the FIFA World Cup. Finance Minister Peter Bethlen-Falvey confirming yesterday there will be accommodations during the International Soccer Tournament, which lands in Toronto next week, but he did not specify what that flexibility will look like. Prime Minister Mark Carney is expected to announce the federal government's strategy on artificial intelligence in Toronto today. Karen Rebo has more.
20: Carney is slated to tour an artificial intelligence institute in Toronto and meet with researchers as he unfurls the blueprint. The strategy comes as governments, businesses, and civil society all navigate the rapid development of machine learning and tools that can process information almost instantly with varying degrees of accuracy. Intelligence Minister Evan Solomon said this week his government's new strategy will look to build trust in AI, empower workers, and help build Canada. The federal government has said new privacy and online safety laws will be an important element of building that trust. Karen Rebo, The Canadian Press.
19: And the CAA has released its list of the worst roads in Ontario, and a street in Hamilton checks in at number one on this year's list. In fact, Barton Street East in Hamilton has the dubious distinction of being voted number one for three straight years, according to the CAA. The CAA's Brian Purvu joined the morning show on 980 CFPL and said two London roads did make the top 10 for the southwestern region a year ago, but were not on the list this time around.
21: Dundas Street and York Street made the regional list last year, but we do know that there were some major infrastructure projects completed on those roads. In Dundas Street, there was some resurfacing done in like the Argyle area. And then York Street also did a major infrastructure project, which the major components were completed last year, but I think they're just fixing a few more small things in 2026.
19: London did not have any streets on this year's CAA Worst Roads list. In sports, the Toronto Blue Jays are set to play the finale of their three-game series against the Braves in Atlanta tonight. Toronto lost 7-3 last night and will look to avoid the series sweep. The Jays have now dropped four games in a row. You can listen to tonight's game live on 980 CFPL starting at 7 o'clock. The Blue Jays did make a minor trade yesterday. Toronto acquired right-handed pitcher Simeon Woods Richardson from the Minnesota Twins in exchange for cash considerations. The New York Knicks' winning streak lives on, and they struck first in the NBA Finals last night. Jalen Brunson scored 30 points, and the Knicks erased a 14-point second-half deficit to beat the San Antonio Spurs 105-95 in Game 1. In the WNBA, the New York Liberty beat the Toronto Tempo 97-82 last night. The Carolina Hurricanes and the Vegas Golden Knights will clash in Game 2 of the Stanley Cup Final in Raleigh tonight. The Hurricanes dropped Game 1 on home ice by a score of 5-4. And John Cooper of the Tampa Bay Lightning has won the Jack Adams Award as the NHL's Coach of the Year. Back to the morning show with Devin Peacock. 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
2: From the 980 CFPL Covent Garden Market Weather Center, here's John Wilson.
3: Another great day, sunny to partly sunny and warm. This time we might just touch 30 degrees, and you will notice a bit more humidity and a few more clouds. We haven't seen any of those hardly at all for several days. But high pressure is beginning to break down, and low pressure is going to approach. So tomorrow, still very warm, partly sunny, a bit more humid, 29. Saturday, though, cloudy with scattered showers as low pressure goes by and knocks it down to 26. That looks like Sunday's high, too. Today's high, 30.
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3: A mix of sun and cloud, high of 30 today, partly cloudy tonight, low of 16, partly sunny tomorrow, high of 29, humid exiting at 34. For the weekend, cloudy with a chance of showers on Saturday, high 26. A mix of sun and cloud on Sunday, again a chance of showers, again a high of 26. And for Monday, sunny and a high of 29. Right now, it is 12 degrees. Toronto Blue Jays came up short again against the Atlanta Braves. They'll try to avoid being swept tonight. It's a bullpen day, so Mason Fluharty at this moment is scheduled to open the game for the Blue Jays. They'll be going against Chris Sale, who's off to another great start so far this season. You can hear tonight's game on 980 CFPL starting at 7 o'clock. First pitch is at 7:15. Once again, that's the Blue Jays and the Braves. Blue Jays are back home tomorrow to start a weekend series with the Baltimore Orioles. Okay, let's play a little 980 trivia.
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3: 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Caller number 9 comes on the air with a chance to win $100 in Lotto 649 tickets. With Lotto 649, you can find your possible with two multi-million dollar jackpots and two jackpots in every ticket. There's the classic jackpot of $5 million plus the gold ball jackpot, which this morning is sitting at $12 million. 519-643-2222, 1-866-354-8255 are the phone numbers to call. Today's winner will also walk away with a pair of tickets to Fairway Fest to see Alan Doyle September the 5th. To qualify, you must have a valid email, and if you have won with Chorus Radio London in the past 30 days, you're ineligible to win today. 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Let's go to the phones and Don. Don, good morning.
5: Good morning, sir.
3: How are you today?
5: Happy.
3: I'm glad to hear it. Here is your trivia question. What is the only planet that rotates on its side? Is it Mars, Jupiter, Uranus, or Venus?
5: Uranus.
3: Uranus is correct. Congratulations. You won $100 in Lotto 649 tickets and a pair of tickets to see Alan Doyle at Fairway Fest September the 5th.
5: Thank you so much, sir.
3: You are welcome. Stay on hold. Juan's going to take down your information.
5: I'll recommend a raise for you.
3: Oh, thank you. I will take it. Thank you very much.
5: Just tell your boss the customer's always right.
3: Good. I appreciate it. Thanks, Don. Uranus, Don nailed it there. Uranus is the only planet in our solar system that rotates on its side. It has a tilt of approximately 98 degrees. This unique tilt means it appears to be spinning sideways rather than on its traditional axis. Thought we might trip people up a little bit, but not the case. Don was on the money right there. So we'll have another $100 in Lotto Max tickets up for grabs tomorrow, as well as another pair of tickets to see Alan Doyle at Fairway Fest September the 5th. Later today, Mike Stubbs will be giving away some tickets to see the Air Show. All week long, he has been giving away London Air Show vehicle passes, and that'll be for the Green or Blue Zone at the London Air Show August the 21st. I want to remind you that the Bicentennial Battle is now into day 4. You can go online to vote, 980cfpl.ca. You should see the link on the main page with the rotator, but you can also click on the contest tab and just click on the Bicentennial Battle and vote there. Today we have In one competition, Christine Nesbitt against the duo from Loud Luxury, and in the other, Damian Warner against Kieran Baldwin. You can vote once per day, and we've been getting a lot of votes. So appreciate everyone who has voted already so far, and we've got a ways to go before we declare the most outstanding person from London. We mentioned the Blue Jays game tonight. This weekend, we have the Forest City Road Races, which will, the race themselves will be on Sunday, but this is a full weekend event. Race weekend begins on Saturday with the expo and the race kit pickup. That's from 10 a.m. to 4 p.m. Then on Sunday, we've got the half marathon. There's the 5K. There's the 10K. There's also the kids' fun run. Registration includes a race shirt, a personalized bib, a finisher's medal, a chip-timed result, and post-race food access. Plus, there's a virtual option that participants can join and upload results through July the 31st. If you haven't signed up yet, you can still sign up, although I know some people who will be racing in the Forest City Road Races, and they've been practicing for a while. But if you haven't signed up and you have been practicing, then you better get to it because time is running out. We'll take a break. On the other side, we'll look at the morning spotlight. This is The Morning Show with Devin Peacock on 980 CFPL.
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3: A mix of sun and cloud, high of 30 today, partly cloudy tonight, low of 16. Let's see what's in the spotlight today. This is where we take a longer look at some of the stories making headlines today. We have four stories in the spotlight, and we start with AI. Prime Minister Mark Carney is expected to announce the federal government's strategy on artificial intelligence in Toronto today. The strategy's release will come on the heels of a new Ipsos poll or a report that was released yesterday, which found Canada remains among the least enthusiastic countries in the world about AI, and that Canadians' excitement has dropped since last year. Artificial Intelligence Minister Evan Solomon says the strategy will be titled AI for All and will focus on unleashing the economic potential of AI while building Canadians' trust in the technology, which the Ipsos report suggests is also at a global low. A government source told Global News on Background the strategy will contain a big push on adoption of AI across Canadian private and public sectors. The government's spring economic statement in April outlined six pillars the AI strategy will be based on, with protecting Canadians and safeguarding our democracy at the top of the list. Other pillars include providing access to AI literacy and skills training, accelerated AI adoption, supporting the building of a sovereign compute infrastructure at scale, and international cooperation. Solomon told reporters this week the strategy will be followed by new legislation on online harms and updates to Canada's private sector privacy laws. The government source said the strategy will also have details on measures to criminalize sexualized AI-generated deepfake images. Solomon said the strategy will also consider the technology's impacts on the labor market. Employment Hero, an AI-powered employment platform, has released a global study comparing AI attitudes among workers and employers. Study found just 41% of Canadians feel confident their AI skills are sufficient to compete in the job market. The AI Paradox report also found 20% of Canadian business leaders say AI skills are essential when considering prospective employees, while 30% are ranking it ahead of post-secondary degree as a prerequisite. Now, the cause of a major fire in North London remains under investigation this morning. The fire broke out just after midnight on Wednesday on Silverbrook Drive. By the time fire crews arrived, flames had already spread through one unit and into neighboring homes. Firefighters launched an aggressive attack. They were able to stop the blaze from moving further through the townhouse complex. Their efforts helped limit the overall damage and prevent additional homes from being affected. 12 people have been displaced and 3 units sustained significant damage. Damage has been estimated at least $800,000. It could top $1 million. Residents escaped without injury, and officials say working smoke alarms played a critical role in alerting people to the danger. One firefighter suffered a minor injury. They were treated at the scene. Witnesses reported seeing intense flames and falling debris as neighbors rushed to warn residents and call emergency services. Now, as cleanup begins, the biggest question remains unanswered. Officials believe the fire may have been originated near the rear of one of the units, but no official determination has been made. Now, a controversial apartment proposal in northeast London is facing a significant challenge after city planning staff recommended that it be rejected. The proposed development would see an eight-story building with 299 residential units constructed at the corner of Fanshawe Park Road East and Geary Ave. However, planners say the project is too large for the site and does not adequately address impacts on the surrounding neighborhood. Residents have strongly opposed the development since it was first introduced. Hundreds of comments have been submitted to City Hall. More than 700 people have signed a petition, and community groups have argued the project would create problems related to traffic density, building height, and neighborhood compatibility. We have talked to them on this show. Planning staff also raised concerns about what they describe as over-intensification of the property and a rooftop amenity space that would effectively function as an additional story. Their proposal will now be debated at the Planning Committee next Tuesday. And restoration work is now complete on one of the downtown's most recognizable public art pieces. City of London says crews have finished repairs to the People and the City Monument at Wellington and Queens. The monument was first installed back in 1991. It recognizes many of the individuals and communities that have helped shape the city over the years. The project focused on replacing the monument's aging limestone base, which has deteriorated after decades of exposure to weather. Crews installed a new granite foundation designed to provide greater durability for the years to come. The restoration also included specialized work on the monument's bronze features. A professional art conservator cleaned and restored the metal surfaces, removing years of grime, graffiti, and other buildup. In addition, surrounding curb and roadway repairs were completed as part of the project. Now, the work took longer than originally anticipated because of the unique nature of the monument and the specialized stone carving required. City also worked with one of the original artists throughout the process. The total cost for the restoration came at just over $520,000. With the restoration finished, lane closures have been removed, and regular traffic operations have resumed. Checking out the price of gas, most stations in the city are charging $1.77.9 for a liter of regular this morning. That is 2 cents higher than yesterday. Diesel's also up this morning. It rose 3 cents overnight to $1.95.9 a liter. There are some stations, or there were anyway, selling gas for under $1.70 this morning. That was pretty early. You can expect that to change. The best time for a deal on gas is around 6 p.m. That's true every day. At last check, the Costcos were sitting at $1.62.9 for regular. Now, there are troubling signs on the horizon for oil and gas prices. Exxon says global oil inventories are approaching unheard-of lows, and models show Brent crude could spike to $150 to $160 a barrel once the operational floor is reached. Oil is trading at $96 this morning. Chevron's CEO has also warned that oil prices are likely going to rise over the next 2 months as already near-record low crude inventories continue to decline due to the Iran war. Checking out what happened on this day in history. In 1783, the Montgolfier brothers first publicly demonstrated their hot air balloon, which did not carry any passengers. This was in France. In 1838, North America's first officially recorded baseball game took place in Beechville, Ontario, between the Beechville and Zora amateur teams. In 1843, the city of Victoria, B.C. was founded. In 1896, Henry Ford took his first automobile for a test run in Detroit. In 1940, the evacuation of Allied troops from the French port of Dunkirk came to an end. About 337,000 troops were safely transported to British ports as the German army completed its conquest of France during the Second World War. 1942, the Battle of Midway began as Japanese fighter planes attacked the U.S. fortress on the strategic Pacific Island. The American victory was a turning point in the Second World War in the Pacific. In 1944, Allied troops liberated Rome, also during the Second World War. In 1979, Joe Clark became Canada's youngest prime minister when he was sworn in 1 day before his 40th birthday. Lincoln Alexander was also sworn in as the first black federal cabinet minister. And 29-year-old Perrin Beatty was the youngest federal minister. Clark's government lost on a Commons budget vote the following December and the ensuing election to Pierre Trudeau and the Liberals. In 1980, hockey great and Floral, Saskatchewan native Gordie Howe announced his retirement from the Hartford Whalers at the age of 52. In 1988, a week-long record-breaking heat wave began in Saskatchewan and Manitoba. In 1990, Prime Minister Brian Mulroney called First Minister's Conference in a final but doomed effort to ensure passage of the Meech Lake Accord before the June 23rd ratification deadline. In 2003, Martha Stewart was indicted on 9 criminal charges stemming from an investigation of alleged illegal stock trades. She served 5 months at a prison camp in West Virginia and began a successful effort to return her media empire to profitability after her release. In 2009, Kung Fu star David Carradine was found hanging in a closet of his hotel room in Bangkok. In 2012, Luca Magnotta, wanted in Montreal for the brutal slaying and dismemberment of a Concordia University foreign student, June Lin, was arrested in Berlin less than a week after an international police launched a worldwide manhunt. In 2014, a heavily armed gunman killed 3 Mounties and injured 2 others in Moncton, New Brunswick. Justin Bourque was apprehended nearly 30 hours later after a citywide manhunt that left the city at a virtual standstill. And on this day in 2025, Marc Garneau, the first Canadian in space who went on to become a high-profile federal politician, died. He was 76. Happy birthday to Henry Carroll, who turns 68 today. Hope it's a good day for you. You share a birthday with Bruce Dern, who turns 90. Canadian Golf Hall of Famer Sandra Post is 78. Scott Wolf is 58. Noah Wyle turns 55. Angelina Jolie is 51. And country singer Jess Moskaluk is 36. If you'd like to celebrate a birthday, anniversary, or a milestone, send me an email at devin@980cfpl.ca. That's the morning spotlight. We need to pause. When we return, we'll have more of The Morning Show with Devin Peacock on 980cfpl.
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3: If you are listening to us somehow from Hamilton, earmuffs, the CAA has unveiled their annual list of Ontario's worst roads, and Hamilton's Barton Street East remains the road that most people want fixed the most. For the third consecutive year, it is the worst road. Barton Street East in Hamilton has been voted the province's worst road. Five of the top 10 roads are located in the Greater Toronto Area. There are no roads from the London region on the provincial list. So good news for London. There have been years in the past where London has been on the list, and for a couple years in a row we had that circumstance. I think on the whole, roads in London are not too bad. I mean, traffic and congestion might be an issue, but in terms of bumpy roads and poor roads, not to say the roads are perfect, but in terms of to get to the level of worst roads, there has been an improvement in London over the years. Again, don't at me. I know they're not perfect. In southwestern Ontario, people said Blackwell Side Road in Sarnia was the region's worst road. Brian Pierveau is a government relations consultant for CAA South Central Ontario and joins us now to talk about this. Brian, I appreciate the time today.
11: Hi, thanks for having me.
3: So for this list, how is it compiled?
11: So when we launched the campaign around the end of March, which ran into about almost the end of April there, road users have the opportunity to select a road based on potholes, congestion, cycling or pedestrian infrastructure issues. And we've taken the, you know, the top 10 and we came out with it today along with the regional lists. And we look forward to having those conversations with different levels of government in order to ensure that there's a continuously a dedicated infrastructure funding.
3: So what happens after the roads list is published? You kind of alluded to there, but you do talk to or do you hear from governments or cities?
11: Well, we begin reaching out to municipalities that have had roads on the worst roads list in their area and seeing if there's any opportunities to get more attention to that road. So it could be fast tracking some of the roads. And we've seen that in the past where a road was scheduled to be repaved or worked on in 3 years and they moved it up to 1 year. We'll look at opportunities from infrastructure funding from senior levels of government, whether it be grants, looking at different solutions to try to fix the roads in a more timely manner. So we have those conversations with the municipalities in hopes of getting more attention to these roads so that they eventually come off the list.
3: In that vein, how did this whole endeavor started? How did the worst roads list begin?
11: Well, it began about 23 years ago, and it was a campaign focus. The main focus was to be on potholes, but we're seeing other road issues now start to, you know, take more of the reason why people are nominating. Traffic congestion has been a big one. You know, some of the roads last year, for example, showed up on the list simply for congestion issues. There was one road in Caledon area in the GTA that was there for road safety concerns. And it's come off the list. Highway 50 came off the list this year after we've seen some improvements from the municipality. But this year specifically, it's been the main focus has been overwhelmingly on potholes. It was a tough winter. So, you know, we saw that freeze and thaw process come in and, you know, start to see some of those potholes that look like almost like craters in certain areas. So, yeah, that's been the number one issue for this year. And we'll be continuing the you know, to emphasize that when we start talking to the municipalities.
3: That's interesting that it can be more than just
11: for this year, and we'll be continuing the, you know, to emphasize that when we start talking to the municipalities.
3: That's interesting that it can be more than just

0: pedestrians, cyclists, public transit users via passenger vehicles, or sorry, passengers in a vehicle. So it's we encourage everyone who travels on a road, no matter what way it is, to nominate it and have your frustrations heard.
1: Hamilton has the worst road for the third straight year. How unusual is, or maybe is it usual, you sometimes see the same road at the top of the list before it gets taken care of?
0: Well, we do see it. It's common for a specific road to make a number of spots on the top 10 at number one. Barton was the number one road in 2022 and 2023. And it's a little bit tricky there because Barton is a large road. It's one of the largest roads in Hamilton. It's over 20 kilometers long. But when it made the number one spot a few years ago, it was a different section of the road that people were frustrated about. That part that they were talking about in 2022, 2023, the Parkdale Avenue has been repaved, but now there's a new focus on a different section of Barton Street. So we see this. We'll see large roads, you know, make the top 10 for a number of years, and it does take a long time, especially if the road is bordering multiple municipalities, to get that road fixed. But we've seen time after time, you know, some of those frequent flyers, they get the necessary funding and the necessary work done, and they eventually come off the list.
1: London is not on the list, which is at least on the tops, top 10 or top 5 for the Southwest and the Western. We do see Sarnia in the Southwest has four of the top five in the Southwest for the Western part, which does include Middlesex. We've got Waterloo, Elmira, Kitchener, Guelph, but no London, which is we're obviously nice, happy to see that for us here in the city.
0: Yeah, it is good to see, especially because last year on the Western Regional list, there was two roads in London, so Dundas Street and York Street. Made the regional list last year, but we do know that there were some major infrastructure projects completed on those roads. In Dundas Street, there was some resurfacing done in like the Argyle area, and then York Street also did a major infrastructure project, which the major components were completed last year, but I think they're just fixing a few more small things in 2026. But the fact that those major projects have been completed, we're glad to see that, and it's good to see that those roads came off the list.
1: When you are putting together this list, I mean, when you just look at it, it's a lot of different regions. Ontario's obviously a huge province. How long does it take to put together everything? I know nominations started a couple of weeks ago, so and it comes all together, but this seems like a big endeavor.
0: Yeah, the nomination period did conclude around just the middle April. So we needed about 6 weeks to, you know, drive to as many roads as possible and verify them. We work with the Residential and Civil Construction Alliance of Ontario to verify these roads, and they send their members out to do a checklist and analysis of this. And we've got multiple different regions across the province, and it does take a lot of time, but we're glad to see that people are nominating the road for the right reasons, and we saw some of these potholes and these congestion issues. So we'll be making sure that the municipality is aware of that and has that different perspective.
1: Brian, I certainly appreciate the time today. Thank you very much.
0: Thank you. It was a pleasure.
1: That's Brian Pierveau, Government Relations Consultant for CAA South Central Ontario. So Barton Street East in Hamilton, the worst road in the province. London's not on the top 10, and nor are we in the top 5 for the regional side of things. We did have two in the top 5 last year, but fell off the list. I will be curious, when this happens next year, might there be London on the list? Not necessarily for road conditions, although that certainly could be an issue. But we've had a lot of conversation in the city about congestion and how people are just frustrated in terms of getting around. Could that be something that leads to people nominating a road in the worst roads? Because, as Brian Pierveau was saying, it's more than just road conditions that can lead to a road being nominated. So be curious for next year, but that's a little bit different because congestion can be bad now because of construction and a little bit better later on. But over London, we have seen conditions in terms of getting around be a little bit more difficult. difficult and harder than it has been in the past. We'll take a break. When we return, more of The Morning.

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5: We're going to try for 30 degrees today. We may be a little short, but we're going to call the number and see if we get there. Certainly sunny to partly sunny with the southwest wind picking up and a few more clouds as the humidity picks up along with it this afternoon. Now, it's still not too humid. Tomorrow, you'll notice a little bit more, partly sunny and 29, and Saturday cloudy with a chance of a few scattered showers and 26. That'll be low pressure and a cold front slipping by finally after all these days. Sunday, 26 as well. Today's high should be 30.
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0: You can vote on today's edition of the Bicentennial Battle. 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Today's votes are featuring Christine Nesbitt against Loud Luxury and Damian Warner against Karen Baldwin. As it stands right now, it's pretty much neck and neck between Christine Nesbitt and Loud Luxury, and Damian Warner at this point has a dominant lead over Karen Baldwin, but we'll see how that all goes. Voting lasts until 6 a.m. before the next matchup will be on the website, but you have quite a bit to vote, and you can vote once, unless I guess you have different computers and you can vote multiple times. You can also look for the link on social media with our Instagram pages as well. We'll be interested to follow City Hall next week at the planning level. We've talked in a couple of different ways about this one development proposal in northeast London. We were talking to the Stony Brook people yesterday about this. And at the end of the interview, Kate Kaikkonen, who is one of their spokespeople and one of their organizers, she mentioned how they'll be following closely in terms of what the staff recommendation is on the proposal, which would include a apartment building that's 8 stories and 299 units, along with over 200 parking spaces. Interestingly enough, it's 299 units, but 216 parking spaces. The opposition to this in the neighborhood is quite significant. They have a petition with over 700 signatures, which is notable considering that's almost triple the number of people in their Facebook group. And so they have been very organized. They've been very vocal about their opposition to this proposal in particular. And now city staff have come out and said that the proposed development should be rejected. It does not have a recommendation from city staff. And there have been various members of city council who have come out to see the area and have expressed to the group, which is called Stony Brook for Community First Development, their opposition to it. So that seems to be where this is leaning at the moment. We'll see ultimately where this goes. I see in the newspaper, Sean Lewis told the London Free Press he does not support the project, at least in its current form. One of the interesting aspects of the staff report was, while this is 8 stories, there's also a part on top of it where there'd be some space where you could have a residence on the roof that would almost act as a 9th story, which is further adding to some of the opposition. So we'll see where that goes. But it seems at this point right now that proposed development is in for a rough ride. What'd be interesting to me is we were talking about parking earlier in the year and some changes that the city has made when it comes to parking. To have an apartment building, now this would have been under old rules and so they can do that, but to have an apartment building that would be 299 units and only 216 parking spaces to me just would be an issue. There's other issues that they have in terms of traffic in the area, but that in itself would be an issue in terms of just having enough parking and where do people go and where do you park and how does that impact in terms of an ability to attract people to live there. There are some other items on the agenda for the planning committee, another one in Northeast London as well. So it should be an interesting meeting next week. It'll be next Tuesday. Something else we'll talk about maybe tomorrow, certainly next week, that we've talked about in the past is, remember when we were talking about rats and how some, and there were some very graphic descriptions a couple of months ago about how large rats were and rats were chewing through concrete? Well, the city now has a plan to deal with rats. So we'll talk about the rat issue. We'll see possibly tomorrow, see how the time for everything works out. But if not tomorrow, definitely on Monday. Monday is when it's going before the committee and will be discussed. And so certainly on Monday and next week. But the rat issue is back front and center once again. And we'll have to break that down for you as well, because it's a bit of a lighthearted topic, but as we heard from some of the Londoners who spoke out against this months ago, very real. They have rats chewing through walls in some parts of East London, which is, that's the kind of thing where you do need a strategy to deal with the rats. Toronto Blue Jays looking to avoid the sweep tonight in Atlanta. You can hear the game on 980 CFPL starting at 7 o'clock. First pitch will be at 7:15. Blue Jays will be home against the Baltimore Orioles tomorrow night, but that's tomorrow. This is tonight, and the Blue Jays, you know, they need to get back on the winning side of things here. They were at 500 briefly for a moment. They've since fallen back. They're now four games under 500, just have not been able to find any sort of consistency. My thanks to Brian Peervoux and to Stuart Blair for coming on the show. Juan Jimenez is our technical producer. Steve Spruill, Barry Slater, and David Bochner, our engineers. Stay tuned for the Brad Smith Show, followed by the Alex Pearson Show and London Live with Mike Stubbs. Today's audio gem is a clip from a newscast in the United States where the weather guy was having a bad day. Have a great day. Stay safe. 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
2: 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Rain, sorry. Sorry, guys.
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13: Good morning. It's 9 o'clock. I'm Scott Monick. Partly cloudy skies and 16 degrees in London. Another day without any rain in London as the sunny and humid conditions will continue. A heat warning has not been issued at this time for the London region, although the temperature could hit 30 degrees this afternoon. Tomorrow, it's going to be even warmer with Environment Canada calling for a mix of sun and cloud with a high of 32. 980 CFPL weather specialist John Wilson says we may finally see a bit of rain over the weekend on Saturday.
14: Cloudy with a chance of a few scattered showers and 26. That'll be low pressure and a cold front slipping by finally after all these days.
13: It's now been 10 days since the London region has received any significant rainfall. OPP say the body of a swimmer reported missing last month has been recovered from Lake Huron. Emergency crews responded to a call for a water emergency involving a raft at Pinery Provincial Park on Victoria Day on May 18th. OPP said four people were able to get to safety and were not injured, while one person remained unaccounted for. The body of that victim, a 22-year-old from Nepal, was recently found in the water near Port Franks, according to Lambton OPP. Education bargaining season is starting in Ontario, and the unions say their priorities include smaller class sizes, improved special education funding, and higher wages. Contracts for teachers and education workers in Ontario's public elementary, secondary, Catholic, and French schools expire in August, and their unions have announced that they have served notice to bargain. The unions have long been signaling that class sizes would be a key issue for this round of bargaining. And David Mastin, the president of the Elementary Teachers Federation of Ontario, says they will propose reducing class sizes in kindergarten and grades 4 to 8. The president of the Ontario Secondary School Teachers Federation says class sizes in high school are also too large, including with the advent of de-streaming. Education Minister Paul Calandra said earlier in the week that he expects tough negotiations, but a collaborative relationship with the unions. Toronto will host Prime Minister Mark Carney today as he unveils his government strategy on artificial intelligence. Carney is also slated to tour an artificial intelligence institute in the city and meet with researchers. AI Minister Evan Solomon said this week Ottawa's new strategy will look to build trust in AI, empower workers, and help build Canada. The countdown is on to the start of the World Cup, and cybersecurity experts are warning scammers will be looking to target soccer fans who are scrambling for last-minute ticket deals. Both the Canadian government and the FBI recently put out a warning about deceptive marketing practices around the World Cup event. Checkpoint Research is a cybersecurity company. Jane Arnett is with Checkpoint and says online thieves are registering fake websites that look like official FIFA ticketing platforms and sports leagues, much of which is driven by AI.
15: There's a lot of them. It's prolific. And they're very well done because they're very good at image generation now, you know, and they can go to a legitimate website and really copy exactly the look and feel of that website when they're spinning these things up.
13: The FIFA World Cup will officially kick off in 1 week's time. Canada will play its opening match against Bosnia and Herzegovina next Friday at BMO Field in Toronto. And Canadian football is back. The Montreal Alouettes are set to open the CFL season with a visit to Hamilton to take on the Tiger Cats Montreal fell in the Grey Cup title game to Saskatchewan last season. 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
16: My bro is here with you. He's here to f*** up. Or could it be people?

0: and the NDP would find a reason why he is bad. Right? It's that, but it is the function of the official opposition. They're to oppose.
1: Yeah. Well, I mean, listen, I get this. And when you look at the impressions on one of these posts, when Doug's saying, you know, don't question my work ethic, and the response, and I don't question Doug's work ethic. That's obviously a deflection, though, because he can present that I'm going to be working. I'm going to be the face, because wherever he goes this summer, even when they're off, you're going to see Doug Ford. But everyone's going, man, the MPPs, they get paid a lot of money. And they look at 29 days of work. And then you start equating, man, imagine earning that amount of money for 29 days. Like, that's how people are rationalizing.
0: Yeah.
1: It's not the outcome of the job. It's more work hours versus what you're getting back.
0: Mm-hmm. Yeah, and I think that's fundamentally the issue here. And let's be clear. It's not like it's just the PC caucus that is off. The it's NDPs everybody. Are too. Yeah. The Liberals are too. And the one green, nice guy. Mike Schreiner's off too. And, you know, everyone's going to spend their time differently. Let's be honest. When I was an MP, during the constituency break weeks, where we're supposed to be back working for our people,
1: yeah,
0: there were some MPs who treated it as, oh, I'm going to go vacation now, right? I'm going to fly to the Caribbean for a week or 2 weeks. I found that so distasteful,
1: yeah,
0: and irresponsible.
1: Optics.
0: Yeah.
1: Okay, when we come back after the break, you want to talk about optics. I want to get into the story. I've referenced the point of Kevin Vong's parents' origin story coming to Canada, but I've actually never heard the full breakdown. And I firmly believe that if you don't know your roots or where you come from, how are you supposed to move forward? Legacy's important. Carrying on that legacy might be even more important, especially in our generation as we're fighting to see where we're going to go. How do we make it through this life? So we're going to get into a really interesting chat with Kevin Vong about what was the impetus for him to be an MP. Was it because he came from such a crazy background, a story that brought him here? I mean, he should not be here by all accounts, but he is. And he's going to tell us how he got here after the break. Not before.
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9: Sun and cloud mix this afternoon as the humidity climbs and the temperature climbs. 30 degrees today. That may be optimistic, but we'll be close. Southwest wind and a

0: bit more humidity than we've been having, which is very little, and it'd still be a very nice summer day. 29 and partly sunny tomorrow, the humidity up a couple more ticks. By Saturday, it's pretty humid as a low-pressure system with its cold front goes by. 26 there, and a chance of scattered showers. Sunday, partly sunny with a bit less chance of a scattered shower or two, and 26 again. Today's high 30.
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5: Suns June 13th at Rogers Stadium, right here on OBS with Brad Smith. And guess what? Just like yesterday, we had the beautiful guest Diane call in, and she sang for her supper. She sang for her tickets and belted out a Mumford & Sons song just to win her tickets. And now she's taking her wife on the weekend. So congratulations to Diane and our future winner today at 11 o'clock. But I'm here right now with former MP and full-time daddy, Kevin Vaughn. Listen, Kevin, this is one of the most interesting stories, and I don't want to take any more time away from you telling it, but I love this show where people look back into their roots. Mm-hmm. And, you know, you see all these clips on Instagram from everybody where they uncover, like, long-lost cousins and brothers and sisters and family members they didn't know. And it just makes me think, like, if you don't know where you come from or how you became this person, then how do you go forward? So listen to Marissa Tomei discover who is her genetic cousin.
6: You have long identical segments of DNA.
7: Uh-huh.
6: Isn't that cool?
7: Yes.
6: Please turn the page and meet your genetic cousin.
7: Julianne?
5: So that is Marissa Tomei.
7: Julie, you know, we went to school together.
6: Really? I didn't know that.
7: Yes. Jules. Oh, I can't wait to tell her.
5: Talking about Julianne Moore, the very famous actress on this amazing, but like, I guess it's a podcast show, Henry Louis Gates does, like, finding your roots, getting into your roots. And Kev, you have one of the most interesting stories. I always pointed out that when we talk about immigration, I said, like, proper immigration. Gosh, Kevin Vaughn and his family, I say that they waited in
8: 2 years in a refugee camp.
5: Yeah, tell us how this happened.
8: Yeah, so my parents were boat people. They were born in South Vietnam.
5: Boat people.
8: So they were born, so back in the day, like, you know, we're talking about the Vietnam War. Before the war, it was two countries. There's North and South, like, right, North and South Korea. North was communist. The South was an flawed but aspiring democracy. That's where my parents were born. They didn't know one another then.
5: Wow.
8: And I was telling you during the break, my mom doesn't, you know, I know my mom, my late mother's birthday is October 15th, 1962.
5: Yeah.
8: That's not real. Because during the war, the communists blew up my mom's house, all the documents. And she was too young to remember. Her mother, my grandmother, late grandmother, was, you know, illiterate. So they all just picked a date, and that was the birthday.
5: So no records, everything gone.
8: Yeah, there's no records. It's all burnt up. It's all gone. Thankfully, they were away. Visiting, it was for the Lunar New Year, right? And actually, that offensive is actually known as a black day in the history of the Vietnam War, known as the Tet Offensive.
5: Right, of course.
8: Yeah, and so that's that was a horrific day where the Viet Cong, the communists, basically committed like incredible mass atrocities, murdered women, children, all that sort of stuff. But fortunately, my mom's family was away visiting their relatives for the new year.
5: So literally starting her life off by not having any understanding of where they were coming from before that. Mm. So then how do your parents then, when they decide to come to Canada, like how was that decision made? And then tell us that crazy process.
8: So my mom, so they're known as people are who refugees from that era are known as boat people because they just got on whatever boat they could. These aren't ships. These are boats. My dad was on a boat made for the river. And to get even to the boat, he had to evade Viet Cong soldiers. He's told me stories of, you know, climbing into the mountains in the jungle, so steep that if you fell asleep, as others did, you'd roll off and die. Others were killed by tigers in the jungle, bitten by snakes and died. My dad, you know, and it's interesting seeing kind of the gender difference, right? My mom doesn't really like talking about it. My dad puffs out his chest and he's like, yeah,
5: I evaded
8: communist soldiers, hid under boats, got onto a riverboat 24 hours into, you know, and it was because the myth was everyone was told the American Navy is just sitting outside of coastal waters in international waters waiting to rescue you.
5: If you can get there.
8: But that actually wasn't the case. So my dad fled on a riverboat. One day in, their boat springs a leak. So everyone on the boat needs to take turns 24/7 bailing water. And they were attacked by pirates three times. So the first time they came, they took all the money and jewelry.
5: Stop.
8: The second time the pirates came, since all that was gone, they took everybody's water and food.
5: Because while they're going through the jungle to get to the boat, they're obviously carrying everything that they can.
8: Yeah.
5: On them.
8: Yeah, like my dad's family, you know, both my parents were persecuted because they were of Chinese heritage, but they were also, their families were business owners. My dad's family is more wealthy than my mom's family. Not that that mattered because communists took everything.
5: Right.
8: So they get
5: raided by pirates, everything gone.
8: Yeah, so first, all of the valuables. Second time, nothing left. Take food and water. And you know, this is the stuff where you're out on the water, you got nothing to drink. This is, you know, these things about people having to drink urine. Like, my dad had to live that stuff. The third time pirates came, there's nothing literally left of value, so they took the women. And my dad told me, like, the pirates took three women, and he always wonders
5: whatever
8: happened to them. Now, my dad rolls or floats into Thailand, and they had just opened a new refugee camp known as CQ. And so my dad was put in charge of something. He was in charge of water rations. My mom also floats into Thailand, and I really tried to get more out of her. She really didn't want to talk about it, and I didn't want to force it. But what she did say to me is there was a very kind and compassionate Thai captain that dragged their boat, engine broken, into the shore of Thailand. And if he hadn't done that, she would have drowned because she couldn't swim. But she also made a note that if it wasn't for this captain, who stopped his sailors from abusing, harassing, and heaven knows what else, the women, she doesn't even know, even if she was to arrive, what that would have been like. Now, my parents, they met in the refugee camp, and that's where they started dating.
5: Let's put a pin in it right there. Okay, we got to come back after the break with this. Okay, will you stick with me?
8: Yeah,
5: I got
8: sure.
5: to. I'm on. Like, this is what I love. This stuff. Like we don't do enough deep dives into who people are. You know, we talk about people, we see them all the time, we have them on the radio shows, but the stories behind how they got there, these are the most interesting to me. So when we come back after the break, you're going to join us because this story is taking a turn. Right, Kevin's parents now fleeing Vietnam into this refugee camp in Thailand. Am I correct?
8: Yeah, Thailand.
5: And then how did that process happen? How did this 2 years now transpire in this refugee camp that then come to Canada? And what happened during this process? All those questions answered after the break. It's No BS. I'm Brad Smith.
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27: Good morning, it's 10 o'clock. I'm Scott Monick. Partly cloudy skies and 20 degrees in London. Well, summer is technically still over 2 weeks away, but the temperature is set to soar today in London as our stretch of sunny weather continues. A heat warning has not been issued at this time for the London region. However, 980 CFPL weather specialist John Wilson says it's going to be hot and humid and today's high could reach 30 degrees.
0: Sun and cloud mix this afternoon as the humidity climbs and the temperature climbs. 30 degrees today. That may be optimistic, but we'll be close.
27: Tomorrow it's going to be even warmer with Environment Canada calling for a high of 32. Saturday, there is a chance for some scattered showers with a high of 26 degrees. We haven't had significant rainfall in London now in 10 days. OPP say the body of a swimmer reported missing last month has been recovered from Lake Huron. Emergency crews responded to a call for a water emergency involving a raft at Pinery Provincial Park on Victoria Day back on May 18th. OPP say four people were able to get to safety and were not injured, while one person remained unaccounted for. Then on May 29th, OPP received a report of a deceased person found in the water near Port Franks. The victim has now been identified as a 22-year-old from Nepal. Ontario's education unions have formally launched a new round of contract negotiations ahead of agreements covering teachers and education workers expiring in August. The unions say their key priorities include smaller class sizes, increased special education funding, and higher wages. Elementary and secondary teachers' representatives argue that many classes are too large and say additional resources are needed to support students, particularly following high school de-streaming reforms. Education Minister Paul Calandra has said he expects challenging negotiations, but remains hopeful a collaborative relationship with the unions will continue throughout the bargaining process. The Ontario government says it will show flexibility regarding work arrangements for public service employees during the FIFA World Cup. Finance Minister Peter Bethlenfalvy confirming yesterday there will be accommodations during the international soccer tournament, which lands in Toronto next week, but he did not specify what that flexibility will look like. The federal government's long-anticipated strategy for artificial intelligence is expected to be released today. It comes as governments, businesses, and civil society navigate the rapid development of machine learning and tools that can process information almost instantly with varying degrees of accuracy. The federal government has said new privacy and online safety laws will look to build trust in AI. And finally, the CAA has released its list of the worst roads in Ontario, and a street in Hamilton checks in at number one. In fact, Barton Street East in Hamilton has the dubious distinction of being voted number one for the third straight year. The CAA's Brian Purvu tells 980 CFPL, two London roads did make the top 10 for the southwestern region a year ago, but were not on the list this time around.
1: Dundas Street and York Street made the regional list last year. But we do know that there were some major infrastructure projects completed on those roads. In Dundas Street, there was some resurfacing done in like the Argyle area. And then York Street also did a major infrastructure project, which the major components were completed last year. But I think they're just fixing a few more small things in 2026.
27: London did not have any streets on this year's list. Blackwell Side Road in Sarnia was voted as the worst road in the southwestern region. 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
2: Stick right here, homie. This is No BS with Brad Smith. This dude right here, he's sick. This boy right here about to flip the script, yo. But check this. Just check this. My boy is up in here to flip. Flip. Nothing at all, motherfucker. He's just one of you with better hair. Biatch!
3: Oh my God, it's Thursday morning and why am I so jacked up? No, it's not the coffee. It's not. Even though I'm smelling the hazelnut.
4: Hazelnut.
3: The hazelnut brew that's wafting over the desk from former MP and full-time daddy, Kevin Vaughn. What's going on, Kev?
4: Hey, you
3: like
4: know,
3: that one, eh? Daddy.
4: Yeah, it's I didn't realize there was a camera because, you know, I've always been told I have a face for radio.
3: You do.
4: And now you add in a camera. I'm unshaven. I've got a t-shirt on.
3: Hey, don't let the ego bother you. You know, I will tell you the one thing that is not natural to anybody. You can try to explain this. Some people have it, some people don't. And that is if you look down the barrel of a camera and you can speak professionally into it without making eye contact anywhere else, just down that barrel, I don't trust you as a human.
4: Oh, okay.
3: It's just not it's not a process.
4: It's not natural.
3: It's so unnatural. But I digress from this, because if you're still with us from before the break, we're going down this amazing story right now. And a story that I've pointed to before when I've talked about proper immigration, I think about people who have had to sacrifice to come to this country. Mm-hmm. I often bring up former MP Kevin Vaughn's parents, because, you know, I know that they had to spend 2 years in a refugee camp. Before the break, we've been learning this story about how that actually happened, because I said the question, you know, if you don't know where you come from, how do you know who you are and how do you push forward with that legacy? And Kevin, like try to bring us back to where we were in the story, because, you know, they're escaping communism in Vietnam. Everything's burned. Your mother's house is exploded. All the records are gone. They get into these boats to try to make it to Thailand and pick us up from there, because it's crazy what happens once your parents are trying to escape on these boats. And they don't know each other at this point.
4: Yeah, they don't know each other. And actually, I just remembered some points that, you know, there is really no reason I should have been lucky enough to be born and raised in Canada, right? You know, the pirates along the way, the three times my dad was raided his boat. Before that, I just remembered, you know, as I'm reflecting, he had told me an artillery shell had landed on the roof of his home. So my mom's had blown up his home, but it didn't explode. You know, like, so then he makes it through the jungle
3: with all these things, friends, you know, eaten by tigers, bitten by snakes. They get on this boat, then they're raided by pirates because
4: 10 days on the Indian Ocean. And he tells me they had like, it was like, I don't know.
3: But tell people why, because they were waiting for an American ship, right?
4: Yeah. It's, you know, the story was for the people of South Vietnam that the Americans were just waiting outside of coastal waters in international waters, right? The U.S. Navy was there. So you just needed to make it out there and you would be saved and you could live in the democracy that so many deeply wanted.
3: What year was this?
4: This was the late 70s. So
3: they get to Thailand.
4: They get to Thailand. And you know, my mom needed to flee in part two because her brother was a captain in the South Vietnamese Rangers. He was trained by the U.S. Rangers. He fought the communists, but his unit was actually captured. He was a prisoner of war. My mom's dad, so their dad, my grandfather, was also played for, I guess, a national soccer team. Apparently he was a keeper. And, you know, communists don't like these cultural icons, sports, you know, and so my grandfather was also a prisoner of war. Thankfully, the U.S. forces rescued them before the war concluded and everyone had to flee. Now, you know, fast forward to Thailand. My mom is there. My dad's in charge of the water. My dad, you know, when you date someone, you're trying to impress them. You buy them nice things, whatever.
3: Yeah.
4: My dad would give my mom extra water. And that's how he would woo her.
3: Flirt with her.
4: And we always joked that my dad had the easiest because my mom didn't like chocolate, she didn't like flowers, and he won her over with water. But it's interesting how things manifest, because in the refugee camp, they would always feed them, you know, those yellow noodles, those instant ramen noodles.
3: Yeah.
4: After the refugee camp, for the rest of her life, my mom could never eat them ever again.
3: Just because of the...
4: Yeah, it was just the trauma, like, it would just bring back, right? Now, they waited 2 years in a refugee camp for their turn to be welcomed to really any democracy.
3: But how did they describe the refugee camp? Like, how the hardships of, was it hard or was it like a transition? I know it's obviously not the quality of life anyone wants to live.
4: Yeah, you're living in a tent. You're being fed instant noodles, which, you know, actually for me ends up being a treat, but imagine eating that every single day.
3: So do they get to pick where they want to go for asylum, or are they saying United States, or do they have a game plan when they're in this camp?
4: You're a refugee. Yeah. You just want to get out of the camp. You want to go to a safe haven wherever whomever will take you. And there's a process, right? I know it seems, you know, nowadays it seems like anybody can just come in, you know, whether or not their claim is real or not. But for my parents, it was real. And they waited 2 years. You know, they had to try to provide, you know, some sort of proof of their level of education. My mom was training to be a doctor in Vietnam. Obviously, all those documents are blown up and gone. And they had to somehow prove their age. Obviously, she didn't even know her age, so they had to just pick a date and try to be as accurate as possible. And, you know, 2 years later, they were lucky enough that Canada would welcome them and allow them to come here to Canada. My mom landed in Toronto. My dad actually landed in Vancouver. And
3: were they in a relationship before they left the camp?
4: Yes, but my mom being young and beautiful and educated, my mom's family actually wanted her to just marry a Vietnamese Canadian doctor or lawyer who, you know,
3: this guy she found in a refugee camp.
4: Right. And yes, he may have had money back home, but Common has had it all. So now he's basically dirt, nothing. He's got nothing but literally the skin, you know, the shirt on his back. But against my mom's family's wishes, they stayed in touch by snail mail. My dad made his way over here and they got married.
3: That's crazy.
4: And so I think, you know.
3: Did they ever tell you about when they first landed here, how they felt after being through what they've been through in 2 years?
4: Not, you know. We talked a little bit about victimhood and all that sort of stuff. Yeah, they didn't feel sorry for themselves.
3: No.
4: They didn't want a handout. They just wanted really a hand up, an opportunity to work and earn their own way. And for my mom tells me about, you know, working $2 an hour at Coffee Style.
3: Either one.
4: $2 an hour. She didn't speak the language. She obviously was trained to be a doctor, but if you can't speak English, so she took night classes. After working $2 an hour at Coffee Time, and then she retrained because you know she's very handy, very math oriented, and she became the first female assembly line worker in her factory. Now the company's gone; it's called Delfax. Xerox bought them, but she back when in Mississauga when they used to manufacture actually printers and all that sort of stuff. So that was my mom and my dad. Kind of, he was always an entrepreneur, but he needed to sacrifice to be able to pay and allow my brother, younger brother and I to be able to get educated and thrive as best we can. So
3: now we go forward through them having, kids and yourself. Yep. And next thing you know, you're running for government. Like, was there a moment after you won your, position as MP that there was like a full circle moment of where they've come from, how much they've got through? And then now you're in a country that they struggled to get to, and you're representing their name in government. Mm. Like that's surreal to me.
4: I mean, it was so. What's funny is my mom never wanted me to get in politics. Politics is so dirty, and unfortunately, like her worst. For listeners who have heard my story, will know that I had a really rough ride in politics.
3: Yeah, of course.
4: But the reason why I wanted to serve was because this country gave my family everything, quite literally, and that's why I volunteered to join the Naval Reserve. I wanted to serve. I wanted to give back to the country that allowed my parents a safe haven and a place where they could rebuild after losing literally everything. But I think the difference between, say, my parents and some of the issues we face today is they made an intentional choice that when they came here, they would leave their baggage behind. They had every right to relitigate the fact that the communists stole everything. They committed mass atrocities. That, my late uncle was a prisoner of war. So was my grandfather. But they're like, forget it. Those are the problems of back home. Canada is our new home, and we're going to build a new life here. And I am so grateful to my parents for making that conscious choice. And I think, we talked about our roots. That was kind of how this whole conversation started. Yeah. I think we need to know where we came from to know where we're going to go. And I think a lot of the moral confusion we have today is because we've lost that. I am proud to continue my uncle, my family's legacy of fighting communism, right? I am proud to continue my family's spirit of valuing democracy so much that they would leave everything, risk their lives. And my parents taught me that democracy is fragile. It's not a given. It, in fact, is an exception. And we have a duty to defend it. And so what else but to practice the pinnacle of democracy and service than to volunteer to serve in public office? And so for me, that was, despite the rough start, for me, that was my version of Canadian dream. In one generation, my parents went from refugees to being able to have their son give back to the country that gave their family everything. Like that's for me the pinnacle. And it was one of the greatest privileges of my life to be able to serve.
3: I'm so excited. I got a little emotional there because it's a crazy story to hear and the full circle moment. And it just makes me proud to have you in the studio and share that with us. I mean, there's some times where I understand the value of a story, and that's when my mind completely slows down and locks in. And listening to that is just a great overarching thing of understanding where you come from, knowing where you are, and knowing where you want to push forward. And Kevin Vaughn, thank you for spending the first hour with me. You're the man, buddy. Thanks for coming in.
4: It's honestly, it's my pleasure. I haven't thought about this for a while. And it almost reinvigorates me because it's like, one, as hard as sometimes things are, things happen in life.
3: Yeah.
4: Hey, no one's shooting at me. No one's
3: trying to. And we are living in the best time that we ever could live in, even regardless of the economy. Talking about health standard, everything that we have, this is the golden age, even though it seems that bad.
4: Yeah.
3: We don't have to put up with what your parents did, what other people's who immigrated here's grandparents did, or the beautiful Croatian community that I spent 2 years with and listening to all their stories about surviving the wars, during former Yugoslavia. Like these people, their houses were bombed, and our biggest fear right now is the bombing from within, the ideological bombing, and we can control that, or we can try to, but what your parents and so many people went through is just astonishing.
4: Yeah, and it reminded me of why Canada is so special, and that Canada is worth fighting for, and I'm going to continue to do everything I can to
3: do that. Boy. Former MP and full-time daddy, Kevin Vaughn, thank you so much for sharing, brother.
4: Thanks,
3: appreciate
4: buddy.
3: You. Have a good week. When we come back after the break, though, we talk about temporary foreign workers. That's a big thing. Right, but we've been told that the immigration system is fixed. We've been told that. But has this just become a different shadow game? Are we just opening a different portal for people to come in? And are the numbers still as outrageous as they were in 2021 through 25? We're going to answer those questions after the break. You might be surprised. It's No BS. I'm Brad Smith. Thanks again.
5: Nominations for London's municipal election are now open. Planning to run for mayor, city council, or school board trustee? File your nomination at the elections office on the first floor of City Hall. 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

0: of people that are coming here for the right reasons? Because I would assume it's more than 90% that end up having to leave.
1: It's daily, and it's consumer protection information. That information should be on the website of Immigration Canada, and it's not. And so people can read and then decide. So what you're saying, practically speaking, is you're a chef that does not like to see starving people. And in your kitchen is finite number of ingredients to bake those cakes and make those meals. You can't feed the world. You're limited by what you got in the kitchen. Good heart, good intention, practically can't deliver everything to everyone. You can't.
0: That's the best way to end it. Richard Kirlin, thank you so much. I appreciate you as always, sir.
1: Pleasure.
0: All right. Take it easy. Richard Kirlin, lawyers for Secure Immigration. When we come back after the break, though, I just want to go, and this is a total complete shift, because when you have a doom and gloom or controversial topics to talk about, the next thing I want to do is always turn that friend upside down, because I've been missing funny. I've been missing comedy. I've been missing anything that's going to make you, be in a better mood. Can we not have great comedy movies anymore? Is it just because of politics, ideology, Hollywood, what? Or is it something else? Well, two Hollywood icons are speaking out, who made one of the funniest movies ever about why comedy's dead. We'll hear that after the break. It's No BS. I'm Brad Smith. Thanks.
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12: We're going to try for 30 degrees today. We may be a little short, but we're going to call the number and see if we get there. Certainly sunny to partly sunny, with the southwest wind picking up and a few more clouds as the humidity picks up along with it this afternoon. Now, it's still not too humid. Tomorrow, you'll notice a little bit more, partly sunny and 29, and Saturday cloudy with a chance of a few scattered showers and 26. That'll be low pressure and a cold front slipping by finally after all these days. Sunday, 26 as well. Today's high should be 30.
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3: Goes out loud in the studio and goes, you know, sometimes my parents ask me to come back to Colombia and I can't because of butter tarts.
4: No, I'm not planning on leaving Canada because I'm going to miss butter tarts a lot.
3: I'm sorry. Is this a controversial opinion that butter tarts are not that good?
4: It is.
3: I told Santiago this, but Martha, listen to this one too, because when I was a kid, if we went over to my grandparents' house, there was a very old school British manner system of how to eat. And no, not because we were rich, we were not, but it was just like that was the form of how we had big dinners. And one of the things was, you have to wait for my grandmother to sit down. She'd have to pick up her fork before you could start eating. Thinking back now, it was kind of weird, but you had to eat every single thing on your plate. You had to. You could not leave anything because you had to eat this food. It was expensive to get. But when they used to give me butter tarts, I would just take all the whipped cream I could have, put it on top, so I would just be eating whipped cream that tastes like a little butter. Do you love butter tarts as much?
5: No.
3: Okay.
5: For the longest time, I was like, are Canadians pretending to like this? Because, there was a time when I was very curious. I was trying to learn everything Canadian. I was trying all their foods and things. And then I tried the butter tarts, and I was like, oh, my gosh, there's no way they actually like this.
3: I always think about, the calories. I always think about, okay, if I'm going to eat this, what else could I eat that I would like more than this? So if someone popped down a butter tart, I'm going, okay, what are my options? Anything else?
5: But this not country. All butter tarts are the same. There was one time we had a guest that brought one, and I was like, actually, I can see myself eating this. But that's like one in all the years that I've been in Canada.
4: So. This country doesn't deserve you. you don't deserve this country. Butter tarts are
5: feel
4: great.
5: Judged.
4: I want to thank publicly to Fearless Fred from Q107. This week he brought me some butter tarts from Berry. Delicious.
3: Okay, so what do you
5: maybe if you shared, that would be okay.
3: Well, what do you like the most about them?
4: I don't know. It's something that I never had before when I was in Colombia. And then when I try it, I find it so good. The combination, everything is so good.
3: Have you ever had a mincemeat tart?
4: I don't think so.
3: Oh, God.
4: Let me Google it.
3: Don't Google it. It'll haunt your dreams. It's another old British style dessert, I believe. But it looks like a butter tart, but with these kind of raisins on top. And it's made with minced meat, which is a combination of God knows what.
5: It's supposed to be
3: like a weird, fancy British dessert.
4: So wait, it's a beef, meat in a dessert?
3: With some candied.
4: Sounds like that episode from Friends when Rachel was cooking the Thanksgiving
3: the trifle.
4: Dinner.
3: Yeah, the trifle. Yeah. What did you put in this trifle?
4: Oh, Shepherd's Pie. It's a Shepherd's Pie.
3: Okay, Martha, favorite funny movie of all time?
5: White Chicks.
3: White Chicks.
5: White Chicks.
3: Did you see the clip that I was going to play?
5: Oh, no.
3: Okay, so White Chicks is your favorite funny movie. Okay, Santiago, what do you got? Favorite?
4: I have two. One of them is The Wolf of Wall Street. I always die watching that movie.
3: That's a comedy to you, right?
4: Yeah, it's like a dark comedy, biographical movie.
3: See,
4: it was
3: hilarious.
4: But I remember the first time I watched Adam Sandler's Grown Ups, I was dying.
3: Really?
4: But when I watched it the second time, I didn't like it. Yeah. So I just stayed with the first time I watched it, I was dying.
3: Okay, I'm going to go with it's either Big Daddy or The Waterboy. Not the funniest movies of all time. Those are just my favorite funny comedies. Why? Because I just don't think there's anything funny out there anymore. I was excited about the roast of Kevin Hart because I thought the Tom Brady roast was funny, but the roast of Kevin Hart was just all these charged up racist jokes and trying to push the limit of mean. And that is not funny to me. But the Wayans Bros, I thought you were creeping on my audio clip here, Martha. But the Wayans Brothers, the people who starred and wrote White Chicks, which is one of the funniest movies ever about these two African-American cops who go undercover in basically whiteface at the time. What was it, 2007, 2008?
5: That movie wouldn't make it now.
3: To infiltrate this country club sorority thing. If you haven't seen it and you're living under a rock, do yourself a favor. Funniest movie that you could watch today, if I could recommend one. But they've come out because everyone's asking, can you make White Chicks now in 2026? Some say yes, some say no. But the Wayans brothers, they don't even answer the question. They just want to go, well, why don't we have funny anymore? This is why.
6: And you know why you can't cancel us for White Chicks? Because you know who loves White Chicks the most?
3: White Chicks.
7: Now you don't get a lot of humor because the culture is kind of anti-humor. You know, everybody's a critic about things that are supposed to be funny. And so they don't give it a chance to breathe and actually become funny and enjoy the laugh.
6: You get canceled for even saying a topic.
3: You do. That's the funny thing is like now it's like every single word out of your mouth before it's considered funny is considered you have to criticize it. And I see the world in a really weird way. Like I always see funny first and then go serious and divide everything else. But interesting story, which is Martha, you love White Chicks. You said it couldn't have been made now.
5: I'd
3: argue that it's exactly what you need to make now. African-American stars making a movie making fun of racism or what would be considered racist and being funny doing it, like they would be more protected than somebody else doing it, I feel.
5: But I feel like the issue with that is the fact that, like, let me say, if that was made right now, people would, like, the entire discourse would just be about discussing about, oh my God, imagine if these things are reversed. Everything would be about breaking it down.
3: You're
5: Then there's just no way you're going to enjoy it. Because I feel like right now somebody from, like, let me say recent times, the sensitive times, I would say, if they hear me say, oh my God, I absolutely loved White Chicks, then all the things, oh my God, what did you like about that movie? You know, that was just like two people playing a different race. And you know that if the roles were reversed, it would be A, B, C, D, E. They had so many edges and sexist jokes. And I was like, to me, that was funny.
3: I think your rationale is right. I can't argue against it. I think you're actually right. Like that's the problem. Something comes out and it's not about the funny. You go to, how can we bitch and complain about this right now? But like, I feel like there has to be something.
4: But you know what is the problem?
3: Yeah.
4: The problem is not the people that make these movies or the comedians. The problem is the audience.
3: Yeah.
4: For example, The Office. People wanted to cancel The Office a lot. And I will say this, people that wanted to cancel The Office didn't understand the joke.
3: Why would they want to cancel The Office?
4: Because basically the office they were criticizing what was wrong in the workplace,
3: yeah.
4: Right?
3: Yeah.
4: So they will go really far in their comedy.
3: Yeah.
4: But if you want to cancel that, it's because you didn't understand the joke. You didn't understand that The Office is a critique of us humans,
3: yeah.
4: Right? So is the problem is the audience, not the comedians.
3: So HR complaints were filed against the TV show, probably because that was making fun of the crazy stuff that happens.
4: Crazy stuff that happens.
3: But I feel like something needs to happen to break through, or else we're going to be stuck in this comedy funk.
5: I have an idea.
3: Okay.
5: I think maybe if we stop listening to everybody that says my feelings, we would actually progress. Because trust me, people's feelings are always going to get hurt or something like that. People are so sensitive. And if you keep saying that all your feelings matter, that is where we keep going wrong. And that's my personal opinion.
3: This is the thing, is I understand the blackface argument 100%. We'll talk about this after the break. But like, I know it's not the same connotation, but I feel like Marlon and his brother are talking about the fact that white chicks like white chicks the most, it kind of twists the argument around. Like, why do white chicks like it the most? It's just because they like being made fun of. I feel like people like being made fun of, but have, like, to your point, Martha, become too sensitive.
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21: Good morning, it's 11 o'clock. I'm Scott Monick. A mix of sun and cloud and 23 degrees in London. Another day without any rain in London as the sunny and humid conditions will continue. A heat warning has not been issued at this time for the London region, although the temperature could hit 30 degrees this afternoon. Tomorrow, it's going to be even warmer, with Environment Canada calling for a mix of sun and cloud with a high of 32. 980 CFPL weather specialist John Wilson says we may finally see a bit of rain over the weekend on Saturday.
22: Cloudy with a chance of a few scattered showers and 26. That'll be low pressure and a cold front slipping by finally after all these days.
21: It's now been 10 days since the London region has received any significant rainfall. OPP say the body of a swimmer reported missing last month has been recovered from Lake Huron. Emergency crews responded to a call for a water emergency involving a raft at Pinery Provincial Park on Victoria Day on May 18th. OPP said four people were able to get to safety and were not injured while one person remained unaccounted for. The body of that victim, a 22-year-old from Nepal, was recently found in the water near Port Franks, according to Lambton OPP. Education bargaining season is starting in Ontario, and the unions say their priorities include smaller class sizes, improved special education funding, and higher wages. Contracts for teachers and education workers in Ontario's public elementary, secondary, Catholic, and French schools expire in August, and their unions have announced that they have served notice to bargain. The unions have long been signaling that class sizes would be a key issue for this round of bargaining. And David Mastin, the president of the Elementary Teachers Federation of Ontario, says they will propose reducing class sizes in kindergarten and grades 4 to 8. The president of the Ontario Secondary School Teachers Federation says class sizes in high school are also too large, including with the advent of de-streaming. Education Minister Paul Calandra said earlier in the week that he expects tough negotiations, but a collaborative relationship with the unions. Toronto will host Prime Minister Mark Carney today as he unveils his government's strategy on artificial intelligence. Carney is also slated to tour an artificial intelligence institute in the city and meet with researchers. AI Minister Evan Solomon said this week Ottawa's new strategy will look to build trust in AI, empower workers, and help build Canada. The countdown is on to the start of the World Cup, and cybersecurity experts are warning scammers will be looking to target soccer fans who are scrambling for last-minute ticket deals. Both the Canadian government and the FBI recently put out a warning about deceptive marketing practices around the World Cup event. Checkpoint Research is a cybersecurity company. Jane Arnett is with Checkpoint and says online thieves are registering fake websites that look like official FIFA ticketing platforms and sports leagues, much of which is driven by AI.
0: There's a lot of them. It's prolific. And they're very well done because they're very good at image generation now, you know, and they can go to a legitimate website and really copy exactly the look and feel of that website when they're spinning these things up.
21: The FIFA World Cup will officially kick off in 1 week's time. Canada will play its opening match against Bosnia and Herzegovina next Friday at BMO Field in Toronto. And Canadian football is back. The Montreal Alouettes are set to open the CFL season with a visit to Hamilton to take on the Tiger Cats. Montreal fell in the Grey Cup title game to Saskatchewan last season. 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
1: Flip! Nothing at all, mother... He's just one of you with better hair. Biatch!
7: I'm confused. It's 11. I'm supposed to say, let's go.
4: We need to fire that musician, the director.
7: What are you doing? Oh, not too rude.
3: I hope you're having a beautiful Thursday, getting excited for the weekend as I'm looking at a Friday in Toronto. I mean, today, wherever you are listening over Ontario, downtown Toronto, oh, my God, it's going to be 30 degrees. I smell a big walk coming with my dog, Charlie, today right after the show. By that, I mean, if I can get home in time. But I will say that right now, we are going to go to the phones. 416-870-6400. 888-225-TALK. That's 8255 on the end of that bad boy. Now, if you're listening in Ontario or all over Canada, June 13th, Rogers Stadium. Mumford and Sons. Cue up a little Mumphy in the Mumphy. That's what I call them, the band. Cue up a little Mumford and Sons in the background because these guys are coming to rock Rogers Stadium June 13th. You can have your chance to win two tickets right now. And all you got to do is sing for your supper. Come on, Santi. Hello, little ma'am. Sing for your supper. Call in right now, and we're going to go to the phone lines. And I've been doing this contest all week, trying it out because that's what I like doing, trying out new things. Why not? I can ask you a question. You can give me the answer. You can get some tickets, or you can sing for your tickets so that when you go to Mumford & Sons, you're sitting there on these beautiful seats just belting out with the rest of the bands. Bands. Band. Singular, Brad. Let's go to the phone lines right now. Hello? Who's this?
23: It's Melissa.
3: Melissa, what's going on? Where are you calling from?
23: From Beamsville again.
3: Beamsville? Oh, my God. You made it. Oh, Melissa.
23: Oh, I know. I'm so excited.
3: Did you sing? Did you sing the other day and you didn't win the tickets?
23: I did.
3: How the hell in my callers list right now that's blowing up did I just see a random phone number that has no name and you? This is luck.
23: It's luck. And James did so good. He was so good.
3: Okay, let's recap this for people, Melissa, okay. Because, you know, I don't know. You might have a lot to prove. I'm sorry. Last time Melissa called in, she had to sing for her supper, and she got beat out by James. James was singing every word to every song that Mumford and Sons have ever sung. Now, Melissa, here's the caveat, okay? You don't have to blow me away with a Mumford and Sons song. You can go to your standard karaoke. You can go to some Bonnie Tyler. I Need a Hero. You can go to whatever you want, but do you have a song in mind right now?
23: I do. I actually like the one you're playing, Little Lion Man, because that's what I was going to sing last time, but I couldn't do it on the spot.
3: Do you understand, though, that if you do not pull up your weight here, then I have to look like a really big dick.
23: I know. And the family laughed so hard listening to me sing, so I can't believe I'm doing this again.
3: All right, here we go.
23: I'm here for the entertainment for the family.
3: I'm going to count you down here, okay? And then we are going to hear you try to sing for your supper, sing for these tickets to Mumford & Sons.
23: I'm going to sing so hard, okay?
3: In 3, 2, 1, Melissa, it's all you.
23: Weep for yourself, my man. You'll never be what's in your heart.
3: Melissa.
23: Weep, little lion man. You're not as brave as you were at the start. Rate yourself and rake yourself. Take all the courage you have left.
3: Give me a big finish.
23: And waste it on fixing all the problems that you made
3: Melissa.
23: Your own head. But it was not your fault, but mine. And it was your heart on the line. I really it up this time. Didn't I, my dear?
3: Didn't I mind?
23: And it was not your fault, but mine.
3: One more time.
23: And it was your heart on the line.
3: I really bleeped it up this time. Didn't I,
23: my dear? Didn't I, my?

0: So it gets to this point, and there's no way my voice can hit any of these notes. I know the words, but I look like a complete idiot, an absolute moron. Or as that, like, that's what you think, right? Because I can't get up to those voices. So I'm like, for some reason, slipping into this funky AC/DC voice where it goes from like, once upon a time to, once upon a time. It was like, it turned into AC/DC. It was like, once upon a time, I was falling in love. Everyone's like, what is he doing?
1: I was in a karaoke once here in Toronto. And then, you know, like you just throw your name to the line, yeah. And then they were calling you,
0: and
1: name
0: you never,
1: by name.
0: You never know when it's going to get set.
1: So I had a situation like that. So the guy that was singing before me, he used to be like a backup singer or something for Rush. And he used to be in the Budweiser stage in Scotiabank Arena. And then he was backup singer for a bunch of bands. And then I go after to sing in English with my mispronunciation and no voice. And it's that moment where the bar is going crazy. This guy is the best. Yeah. And then I go.
0: Everybody's roaring after he leaves. Let's go. Can we get him back up?
1: I'm singing and half or more than half of the bar went out for a smoking break.
0: What song did you pick?
1: Friday, I'm in Love by The Cure.
0: Give me a little bar. Give me one bar.
1: No, I sang. No. I go to karaoke 3 shots in. It's 11 in the morning.
0: Yeah, it's 11 in the morning, Brad. You don't have enough alcohol to get me here. At that point, when I stood up and sang Total Eclipse of the Heart, I swear to God, I lost my voice for like 3 days after, but I just realized just how karaoke can go wrong, even if you have the most confidence. So I appreciate everybody who's calling in, and we're giving away one more pair of tickets tomorrow to see Mumford & Sons June 13th at Rogers Stadium. And if you don't think that if you missed your opportunity or you can call back in, you just take Melissa, our guest right there, our caller. She called in, I think, on Monday or Tuesday. Might have been Monday. And she lost because I went to her on her, you know, on the phone line, and I was like, okay, she's not singing for real. She's not putting the heart behind it. Went to James, you know, I think he was in Peterborough or something. God, the guy sang every Mumford & Son song, belting it. So we'll do that tomorrow in the 9 o'clock hour. Let's try it. I tried the other day, 9 o'clock. No one called. You do it at 10 o'clock or 11 o'clock. Everyone's calling. 9 o'clock, people are like, Brad, I got to get to work. What the hell?
1: You're going to be singing in your desk? Or
0: I'm good. I'm ready. I got a road trip this weekend, and there's no better place because I got to go to Montreal, flying to Calgary. We're going to do the show out of Calgary next week. But I got a 4-hour road trip, Santi. So what do you think I'm going to do? I'm going to get the playlist ready. I'm going to lube up these vocal cords. That sounded gross. And then next thing you know, I got 4 hours of just tuning this finely tuned voice box machine. I got it.
1: Who's in the car with you?
0: Oh, maybe a girlfriend? I don't know.
1: No.
0: Yeah, you never know.
1: I feel bad for her.
0: Yeah, my dog, for sure.
1: I feel bad for your dog, too. Yes.
0: Yeah. Oh, don't feel bad for Charlie. She sleeps the whole time. When we come back after the break, I love this. All right? Everyone goes through rough patches in their life. And we talked about this when I opened the show. Mindset. How you get into that mindset. Because when we have setbacks in life, how do we push forward? People in their 20s and 30s, they're building. They think they have everything made. And sometimes in our 40s and later on, when we fail, we think that's it. But now stats are coming out saying that when you're successful, it's not as early as people think. It might be later in life. The average age of entrepreneurs becoming successful might shock you or give you hope. It's given me hope. We're going to be on the other side of the break. No more singing, I promise. No more karaoke. It's no BS. I'm Brad Smith.
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0: Dave Grohl, the drummer from Nirvana turned lead singer of the Foo Fighters. Two bands in the Rock and Roll Hall of Fame. That guy right there. And if you hear his story, and it's so ironic that you're playing that, Santi. You didn't even know what I was going to talk about coming up. I threw the audio in, but I didn't even tell you how my linear thought was going to go.
1: Yeah, I don't have an idea.
0: And David Grohl, when Kurt Cobain died, very famously thought about giving up music. He didn't know if he could ever play with a band again. Said it out loud. He said, when Kurt died, I just didn't know if music was going to go on. I didn't know if it was going to be fun. I didn't know if I was going to be in a band with my brothers and people I love being around. And then eventually that tragedy of Kurt Cobain's death led him to find his own voice, create his own music, get a band together. If you don't know the story of what Dave Grohl did for his first album with Foo Fighters, it's a crazy story. He played every single instrument. He recorded every single instrument by himself, drums, bass, guitar, everything, the vocals himself, and then put that all together before even finding the band that would be Foo Fighters, if I'm not mistaken. I think that it's etched into my mind. And it's crazy, right? Because sometimes in life, we go through hard times and we don't see the light at the end of the tunnel. Right now, we're in a situation in our daily lives, most people, where it's like, what is the outcome going to be? Like, are we going to be able to get through this? And the answer always is, yes, we will. There's always a way that you find a way through it. And whether that is through policy, through government, whether it's through citizens, you know, casting their vote, or whether it's through you changing your mindset, your mind frame, because your mind is so powerful. We're receiving all of this real world data. Like right now, I'm looking at my computer with the lineup of audio that I want to play and my thoughts, and I just want to get them out to you, because when you go through that hardship in life and it's internal and nobody else can see it and you are the only one in control, well, what do you do? A lot of people think if you're sitting there after 40 and you're not successful, that you're never going to be successful. It's too late for you to become successful. But Jürgen Ingels was sitting down with Oprah Winfrey, and he dropped one of the greatest lines and stats that I've heard in a while. Just the other day, I heard this and I said, we got to talk about this.
2: You believe entrepreneurs are at their best after their 40th. Why?
3: Yeah, there has been a study looking at, okay, what's the best age to start? And people intuitively think, okay, it's 20 years because you're young and you're dynamic and so on. But in fact, it's 45. And the reason why it's 45.
2: Really?
3: Yes, is because if you're 45, you have a kind of network. You've experienced things. You know people. And I think in life, it's important what you know, but it's much more important who you know.
0: Like, and this is what I wanted to link that to, is that, again, you know, my process through life, I don't know about yours, but in my 20s, I had a set game plan, play football. In my 30s, I didn't know what I wanted to do. Luck happened, luck met chance and opportunity and talent all at the same time. And I got to go on TV, and that formulated, what was my foresight of that? Where do I take this? I went into businesses, COVID hit, and boom, like a lot of people, the walls came crumbling down. And you sit there and you go, well, I just worked so hard to build everything. Why is it gone? Like, is it me? Is it the outside world? I understand I can't control COVID and the pandemic and the lockdowns, but I've done everything I'm supposed to do. And it really put me into a funk for a couple of years. It really put me into a funk where I couldn't even get started. What is the next idea? How do I put one foot in front of the other to make whatever path I need to go down more clear? Like, do I go left? Do I go right? Problem is, a lot of people have this, well, is it too late? Am I going to be humiliated? Friends, family, if I go out and try things? Am I going to be humiliated in the community if I'm the failure because I've always been seen as somebody who succeeds? And then I heard this Seth Rogen quote, ironically, the great Canadian comedian and also actor, who literally just said the simplest thing that just makes complete sense, and it's this.
4: And if you quit, you definitely won't. And
0: stop that one for a second. Drop it because the audio wasn't up. The first line, we got to hear the first line.
4: You might make it. And if you quit, you definitely won't. And honestly, I think after all the years I've seen people make it and not make it, the only common denominator is that.
0: Is that they tried. It's how do you get that inspiration to stand up, stand up and move forward and be the best version of yourself and take a chance and try. And after the break, I want to open up the phone lines, and I want you out there to tell me a story about something that you've overcome. It's a time in your life where you've been down in the dumps, and then you have, overcome. You have won. You have gotten what you wanted. You never thought you could have, but you just had to take that step and try. Because after the break, I'm going to play some audio from John Hamm, who says, getting the job isn't the end of it. It's just the beginning. How do we create that mindset that nothing will stop us? Like my dad always used to say, no one's taking me out of the game, Smitty. We'll find out what didn't take you out of the game after this and how you overcame. It's No BS. I'm Brad Smith. Stick with me.
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15: Sunny to partly sunny and warmer today. Every day an incremental increase in temperature. We may hit 30 degrees today. I suspect maybe one less, but we'll see about 30 and a mix of sun and more clouds this afternoon than we've been getting, which is none. And then tomorrow, partly sunny and a bit more humid and 29 degrees. And the night won't be that cool either. 16 the low tonight, not down near 10. 26 degrees Saturday comes with at least a chance of showers as a cold front goes by, and Sunday 26 as well with less chance, but still a little bit. Today's high 30.
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9: Sun and cloud mix this afternoon as the humidity climbs and the temperature climbs. 30 degrees today. That may be optimistic, but we'll be close. Southwest wind and a bit more humidity than we've been having, which is very little. And it'd still be a very nice summer day. 29 and partly sunny tomorrow. The humidity up a couple more ticks. By Saturday, it's pretty humid as a low-pressure system with its cold front goes by. 26 there, and a chance of scattered showers. Sunday, partly sunny with a bit less chance of a scattered shower or two, and 26 again. Today's high 30.
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19: Story about MGMT?
20: I think so. I'm aware that they went viral with that clip when they first sang this song in
19: 2008, 2009. Wow. At college, just took a synthesizer out into like the college square or campus. Like, look up this video. And then they start playing this exact song. But it was to make fun of EDM and house music at the time. Like, they didn't think that they were going to do anything with it. No, like,
20: they know that.
19: They wanted to be musicians, but they thought this was a joke. And then people were just dancing around them. And then fast forward, I think, 18 months from then, it's one of the number one hits in North America.
20: Oh,

0: 100%, and also it connects with what you were saying earlier about just believing yourself. It doesn't matter, like, because maybe the band, if you just have one guitar, all guitar, no amplifier or whatever, just stand in the corner and start singing, great things can happen to you. Start, just don't quit.
1: It's the biggest thing is that stops anybody, right? Is just that fear of doing it. It's that fear of the social response. Public speaking is the number one biggest fear for people. Why? Because they don't want to go up there and choke. Like, they don't want to go up there and have that moment. I was just saying to, I was talking to Anthony Robart, Global News, yesterday at the Upfront, who, by the way, if you watch Late Night News, the guy's handsome as hell, but one of the nicest guys. One of the nicest guys.
0: The Global News anchor, right?
1: Yeah.
0: Great guy.
1: I call him Tony. But I'm sitting there talking to him, and I say, you know, one of the biggest fears that I have is still, and I don't know if it's the way my mind works, is when you have that minute of dead air that second of dead air, like, even then, right there, my mind's freaking out. And and why? I don't know if it's because we have a commercial on the station here that goes, I'm going to give you everything you need, a break.
0: Oh, my dear friend, Magic Windows.
1: Right, because what happens during that commercial is all of our audio guys go, oh, my God, it might be down. We might be dead air. And so, I go through that moment where I'm like, oh, it feels weird to me. But I get it. The fear of putting yourself out there. Fear of, just trying new things, let alone public speaking. And you think it just happens to, everyday people. That happens to the big stars, too. Tom Holland, obviously a massive star in the world. Why? Because he's Spider-Man. In these Marvel movies, he was on Amy Poehler's podcast, and he was talking about the fact that he'd been offered a bunch of times to host SNL, but he just can't do it. He can't bring himself to do it. Why, Tom?
2: I'd love to talk to you today about it, actually, is why I've never done SNL.
3: Because of the cue cards.
2: I'm just so petrified at the concept of, trying to read something, and they change.
3: I'm sure they have had many dyslexics host.
2: Totally. It's just that, for me, I can read fine.
3: Yeah.
2: But when I have to read out loud, it just becomes it's like a mental block.
3: Yeah.
2: And I can freeze.
1: Now, famously, Tom has dyslexia, so that it impedes his reading to begin with. But I always think about that. It's we talked about at the beginning of the show, the version of me 10 years ago going to these events and going, wow, I would kill to be in this event. And now going, yeah, it's part of my work, not having that excitement. But I think back at the person who, before he went on TV, would get what I thought was just nerves, Santi. But when I was a kid, because I did drama and acting, I would be behind stage, and before I go out, my heart would be killing me, just beating through my chest. And I convinced myself, oh, this is just nerves, because we never used words like anxiety and panic attacks and stuff like that. I didn't realize till much older that I was actually having full on panic attacks and just fighting through them, then going out on stage or speaking to people. And then now I look back and I go, how different life is perceived when you're in front of a mic now. I still get moments, of course, but have you ever had a moment where you're just sitting there and being like, oh, blah, blah, blah, and then you're freezing in front of public? Have you ever had one of those?
0: Oh, yeah. I used to be the stadium voice in Bogota. I used to MC many events, and it happens all the time. But also, I wanted to say something about that. In my case, the times that I haven't been nervous at all, that I'm overly confident, that's when things go bad. So I feel nervous, I need nerves because nerves keep me in the lane. I've been doing radio for the last, 12 years, and every single day I still feel nervous to be here. My hands are, the only time my hands are sweating is when I'm live.
1: It's true. Every time you go up to him after the show, I go to give him a handshake and he gives me the fist bump. I go, no, it's my hands. I'm like, I don't care. We're in this together.
0: But you just use that in your favor. Sometimes people feel nervous about something and they just stop. My advice is when I do something scared, it's always the best outcome because it keeps me focused. Use that in your advantage.
1: If you don't have nerves, I was told through advice that you don't care enough and it's good to care. But looking at this, a huge, massive Hollywood star that's paraded all around the world, that's dating or engaged to or whatever right now, Tom Holland engaged to Zendaya or dating or whatever, you think that the public perception is going to bring him back down to, of course he could do Saturday Night Live. Of course he could, you know, study 20 skits in 1 week and then cut them down to 10 and then do a live dress rehearsal and then go out on stage. And everyone goes, oh, I could do that. It would be easy. And you're like, no. But it is the process of fear and getting over it that you'd never know what you can do. Like, if I was so nervous that first night that I ever did a TV show that I was literally sweating. They had to come in and take a hair dryer while I'm standing on the driveway at the Bachelor Mansion, and the whole driveway is sprayed down so it's like shining in the light for the TVs. They had to stop twice because I couldn't stop shaking. They had to bring hair dryers out to blow the sweat stains. legitimately, before I'm going to... And they're like, oh, just be yourself. And I looked at them. I remember this. They're like, okay, we're going to go. And I go, go where? And they're like, the girls are going to come down. I go, what do I do? And they're like, just be yourself. And I go, guys, it's never worked for me. Trust me. And they're like, well, why did we hire you? I go, I don't know. How did I get here?
0: And that's why I chose radio, but now they screw it because there are all the radio stations, they have cameras now, right? I don't want people to see my face.
1: Don't worry, I figured out a way to put camera 4 on your face all the time when we do officially launch our video on YouTube, which is upcoming.
0: You have to talk with my agent first. What's this?
1: I've already talked to him. He said it's okay. His name is Mike Bendixson. He's our boss. guys, as we get out of here today, I just want to tell you that David Cooper is coming up from 12 to 1. Shea Gannon will be with you to cover all the stories 1 to 2, and Drex will be live in studio from 102.1 The Edge from 2 to 3 here. And as always, Ben Mulrooney, he's taking you home. But what I want to stop this. I know that we talked about a lot of different stuff today, but this idea of pushing through and mindset, I just wanted to finish with that. Why? Because mindset's what we need right now. You got to control what you can control. We can sit here and I can bitch and complain and I can get all uppity about what's going on in the world. And yes, you know, you have a voice, you have a platform. You got to raise those issues. You have to raise the issues of what you think needs to be changed in the country. But we can't do that right now on this day. What we can do is control ourselves, our mindset, our mind frame, and push forward into being the best version of ourselves. Don't forget, if you're doing something right now that you used to think was your dream, that you are lucky to be doing that. You know, I get to sit in front of you in front of a microphone 2 years ago. I thought I'd never be in media again. And it didn't bother me stepping away or getting, you know, not getting a chance. What bothered me was that I had spent an entire career being someone else. I just wanted to be me. So today, find out what you're doing in your life right now. Look back and see what that older version that younger version would say about you right now. And I bet if you were living what that person would think is a dream and you don't feel like it is right now, get re-inspired as to why and how you live your life. Because guess what? Every day's a gift. And I don't mean to preach, but I'm just excited to go out to 30 degree weather in Toronto. Walk my dog down to the water.
0: Yeah.
1: Life is beautiful
0: today.
1: Let's
0: hold hands.
1: Let's hold hands.
0: Let's sing Kumbaya.
1: I don't know why, but I'm bare naked in the studio. I got an OnlyFans shoot. I'm kidding. Have the best day. Something beautiful will happen to you. Great things will happen if you say them out loud. I'm Brad Smith, and for everybody inside here, this is no BS. And piss them off!
0: Yeah, go hug a stranger.
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19: Good afternoon, it's 12 o'clock from the 980 CFPL newsroom. I'm Mike Hodges. Well, summer is technically still a few weeks away, but the temperature is set to soar today in London as our stretch of sunny weather continues. A heat warning hasn't been issued for the London region at this time, but 980 CFPL weather specialist John Wilson says today's daytime high will get up to 30 degrees.
20: Sun and cloud mix this afternoon as the humidity climbs and the temperature climbs. 30 degrees today. That may be optimistic, but we'll be close.
19: Tomorrow, it's going to be even warmer, with Environment Canada calling for a high of 32. A chance for some scattered showers on Saturday with a high of 26 degrees. OPP say the body of a swimmer reported missing last month has been recovered from Lake Huron. Emergency services responded to a call for a water emergency involving a raft at Pinery Provincial Park on Victoria Day back on May 18th. OPP say four people were able to get to safety and weren't injured, while one person remained unaccounted for. The body of the victim, a 22-year-old from Nepal, was recently found in the water near Port Franks. Ontario's education unions have formally launched a new round of contract negotiations ahead of agreements covering teachers and education workers expiring in August. The unions say their key priorities include smaller class sizes, increased special education funding, and higher wages. Elementary and secondary teachers' representatives argue that many classes are too large, and say additional resources are needed to support students, particularly following high school de-streaming reforms. Education Minister Paul Calandra has said he expects challenging negotiations, but remains hopeful a collaborative relationship with the unions will continue throughout the bargaining process. Ottawa's new National Artificial Intelligence Strategy says Canada has a major AI adoption gap. To combat that, Prime Minister Mark Carney announced plans to increase use of AI through free training for all Canadians. The strategy also pledges to ensure all post-secondary students have access to trusted AI agents and create up to 90,000 AI-related jobs and to pursue a pro-worker approach. The government says it's looking to build trust through legislation that tackles concerns about surveillance pricing and chatbot safety. The countdown is on to the start of the World Cup, and cybersecurity experts are warning scammers will be looking to target soccer fans who are scrambling for last-minute ticket deals. Both the Canadian government and the FBI recently put out a warning about deceptive marketing practices around the World Cup event. Checkpoint Research is a cybersecurity company. Jane Arnett is with Checkpoint and tells Global News Online thieves are registering fake websites that look like official FIFA ticketing platforms and sports leagues, much of which is driven by AI.
3: There's a lot of them. It's prolific. And they're very well done because they're very good at image generation now, you know, and they can go to a legitimate website and really copy exactly the look and feel of that website when they're spinning these things up.
19: In 1 week's time, the FIFA World Cup will kick off with Canada playing its opening match against Bosnia and Herzegovina next Friday at BMO Field in Toronto. And the CAA has released its list of the worst roads in Ontario. Five of the top 10 are in the GTA, and there are no roads listed from the London area. Barton Street and Hamilton topped the list for the third time in 4 years. According to the CAA, Blackwell Side Road in Sarnia was voted as the worst road in the southwestern region. I'm Mike Hodges, and you're listening to 980 CFPL.
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0: yet, but the temperature is getting right up there, and it looks like we may have a shot at 30 degrees again tomorrow with even more humidity in it. 16 tonight, mix of sun and high cloud tomorrow, and then cloud takes over on Saturday and cools us down a little bit to 25 with a chance of some scattered shower activity. Shouldn't be all that extensive. Sunday, partly sunny with a slight risk of showers, and 27, and Monday, sunny and very warm again for most of next week. Tonight's low 16.
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7: David Cooper.
8: A professor can spend hours grading a student's essay, but what if a robot, a chatbot, did that instead, almost instantly? Well, researchers put AI essay markers to the test and discovered that these bots can be dazzled by writing style, but not so much by substance. Let's talk about it with Deborah Talmy, a psychology professor at the University of Cambridge, who's done this research. Deborah, welcome to the show.
9: Thanks for having me.
8: AI promises to make grading students' work extremely easy. What made you curious to put them to the test to see if they actually did a good job?
9: Everybody's putting their essays into AI and asking for its opinion. Or my students would be tempted to do it. And it's inevitable that institutions would want to try to use that for efficiency savings. There's a lot of opinions in this field. It's a hugely polarizing topic. In my day job, and I'm an experimentalist, I study emotions and memory in an experimental lab, and I just wanted to get some quantitative data to, you know, ground the conversation in some evidence.
8: The bias against AI is huge. Even people who use it, when they find out their coworkers are using it, they can bias them. If you read something and then you find out it's written by AI, a bias can immediately arise. You might have liked the writing before, and then you grow to hate it. Like, these are things that average people have, right?
9: Absolutely, yeah.
8: All right, so when AI is used in grading, what are some of the biases that people have thinking that it'll do? And then what did you find it actually does?
9: Some people think it will do a rubbish job. Some people think it'll be just amazing. We found it was so-so. It was reasonably good in the sense that overall AI models agreed with human markers. There was a decent agreement, but the agreement wasn't high enough. The AI models were very variable, context dependent, and biased. So overall, from our findings, we conclude that AI platforms are not yet ready to give a solid feedback for student essays.
8: where did they do a good job and where did they do a not so good job? Where did they match what a real human marker would mark an essay in a certain way, and where did they not?

0: match.
1: AI models aligned with each other, and also they aligned with themselves after some time. So you know how when you put stuff into AI, you always get a different answer?
2: Sure, yeah, it's but a little chaotic. Yeah.
1: Work, right. In our work, we tried after 1 week, AI gave about the same mark. So they were reliable as a measurement tool, more or less. And they also agreed with human markers, sometimes almost as well as another human marker would agree with the first one. But AI tended to give everyone the most common grade, while humans spread their mark more. So just to translate to the US system, I think you guys give letter grades like A, B, C.
2: Generally speaking, I mean, or numbers, but they translate to letters, yeah.
1: Right. And then B's, to my reading, the most common grade. So AI would give B almost all the time, while humans would spread the grade more.
2: Okay.
1: And then AI was a lot more swayed by the surface features of the language a student used compared to the human marker.
2: So I guess the saying is style over substance. Like if I use fancy words or fancy grammatical structures, I'm going to get a good grade, even though the underlying content might be mediocre.
1: That's right.
2: And it's all if AI is sort of grading everyone towards the average, are they missing the best students? Are they missing the exceptional essays?
1: Yeah, that's it. They would miss the most brilliant essays, but also those that are weaker. So it's exactly when you want AI to tell you what the right mark is, that's when they miss the essay.
2: What is it about a truly exceptional student's work or a truly lousy student's work that AI seems to miss or seems to confuse these systems?
1: To be honest, we don't really know why it does this, but it was this was what we call a central tendency bias. So a bias to give the most common mark was present in all of the AI models we tried. We tried GPT, Claude, and Gemini, and the most recent up-to-date models as to April 2026. And they all exhibited this behavior, even when we tried to de-bias them in various ways. So it might be, this is a speculation, it might be because AI is trained to give the most predicted, the best predicted answer. And in the UK, we give degree classes. So we have a first class, second class, that kind of thing. The second last class, upper level degree class is the most common. And maybe that's why.
2: Now, what kind of essays were you testing? Was there a particular field of study that these essays were written for?
1: Yes, we are a multidisciplinary team. So we have AI researchers, but also three psychology professors. And we chose our field of expertise in psychology. We asked students across three institutions in the UK to volunteer essays they wrote for their degree. So formal submissions, part of their degree, to volunteer these essays. We had 761 essays from a variety of students across years of study. It's a very unique data set.
2: Now, psychology seems interesting because there's often no like correct answer. It's not like a math paper where you arrive at a correct answer at the end or not, although that's not all math papers, but I suppose some. Do you think if it was a more right or wrong answer style essay, it would have done a different job? Like, might AI be suitable for essays like that?
1: What I was thinking, at least when I initially conceived this project, is that it'll be easier to catch AI deficiencies if there was a correct answer. Because at the time, intended to give to make silly mistakes in things like computation questions. But in psychology, the academic judgment is really dependent on context-dependent chains of reasoning. And that's where we thought AI would be the strongest. So in a way, it's a field where it's maybe easiest to use AI. And also in psychology, we use essays almost all of the time. So the impact of the work like this that we did is more important for other universities, psychology degrees in university.
2: Now, the relationship between the person grading the essay, maybe it's the teacher assistant, maybe it's the professor themselves, and the student, that can come into play, right? Like if you're reading your student's paper and you know that Jimmy or Susan is an all-star student, you might look at it with rose-colored glasses and be biased to give it a better grade. That interpersonal relationship between the professor and the student, the teaching assistant and the student, that is completely lost in this, I think. And is that a good thing or a bad thing? I don't know. Is that something you explored with this?
1: So that's a good question, because in my context, in the UK, typically we mark anonymized essays to remove the bias that one might have for individual students or for what we call protected characteristics like race or religion or sure. gender. So all of my marking at Cambridge would be of numerical identity. So I wouldn't know who the student is anyway.
2: Fair enough. But I suppose like you could know through writing somehow. But I guess the loss of that isn't such a bad thing because of the bias.
1: Right.
2: Fast forwarding 5 or 10 years, these models change very quickly. Like when I was talking about AI on the radio like a year ago, there was things that I had said about how lousy it is where it's good today.
1: Right.
2: Do you think these tools will be grading students' essays? Do you think that this is the future of grading papers?
1: There's two things to say about this. I think it's a really, really insightful question. So the most important take home from our research is that we found that AI models were really variable and context specific. So the model that was best and the prompting strategy that was best in one institution wasn't the same as in the other. And that I don't think is likely to change. And that means that if you have a company telling you my model can capture human marks really well, you shouldn't believe it until you get evidence from your own context. And we give a recipe for institutions to copy and try to put their own exam submissions into use. And then another thing to say is that everybody we spoke to, staff, students, and a panel of expert stakeholders, were all against using AI as a sole marker. So the resistance is pretty strong. Therefore, I don't think things would change very quickly.
2: I don't either, but maybe some sort of AI-assisted grading could be the future. I guess we'll see. Well, Deborah Talmy is a psychology professor at the University of Cambridge. Deborah, I've enjoyed the chat. Thanks for being on the show.
1: Thank you. I enjoyed it, too.
2: That's a wrap on our Noon Hour. I'm David Cooper. Alex Pearson is away. Catch more of The Last Show this evening on the station you're listening to right now. That's 7 p.m. in Toronto, 9 p.m. in London. I'll be back tonight. Thanks for tuning in.
0: Alarm. 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
17: Good afternoon, it's 1 o'clock from the 980 CFPL newsroom. I'm Mike Hodges. A national Muslim group is in Ottawa to follow through on past recommendations to fight Islamophobia. Khalid Alkaziz with the Canadian Muslim Public Affairs Council spoke at a news conference today, nearly 5 years after the killing of the Afzal family in a truck attack in London.
18: The attack on our London family was not an isolated tragedy. It exposed a reality that Muslim communities across Canada have long warned about. Islamophobia is not only expressed through individual acts of hatred, but also through broader social and institutional structures that continue to harm and disenfranchise Muslim communities.
17: The group is also calling for $40 million in federal funding to protect mosques and Muslim schools, which they say is proportionate to funding recently earmarked for Jewish institutions. OPP say the body of a swimmer reported missing last month has been recovered from Lake Huron. Emergency crews responded to a call for a water emergency involving a raft at Pinery Provincial Park on May 18th. OPP say 4 people were able to get to safety and weren't hurt, while 1 person remained unaccounted for. The body of the victim, a 22-year-old from Nepal, was recently found in the water near Port Franks. Prime Minister Mark Carney says Canada's new artificial intelligence strategy will include laws that address concerns about privacy and chatbot safety. Speaking at Toronto General Hospital today, Carney called AI the defining technology of our era. He said the strategy includes plans to ensure all post-secondary students have access to trusted tools. It also includes free AI training to be available to all Canadians in schools, businesses, and community centres. Well, Ontario is more than doubling the fine for businesses and individuals who illegally resell event tickets above their original total purchase price. The province says that starting June 10th, the maximum penalty for repeat offenders will increase from $10,000 to $25,000. The government says it'll also allow officials to publicly identify any businesses handed a fine. The measure comes just days before the FIFA World Cup is set to begin in Toronto on June 12th. Ottawa is extending key support measures for Canada's domestic steel and aluminum industries for another year as businesses work to navigate ongoing tariffs. Global's Reggie Cecchini has more.
13: Finance Canada announced that a remission program reimbursing certain firms for tariffs on U.S. steel and aluminum will now run until the end of June 2027. Additionally, a 50% tariff of steel imports exceeding quotas from countries other than the U.S. and Mexico will also continue for an extra year. These extensions are aimed at shielding local producers from harmful global trade practices while providing economic predictability to affected businesses. However, the Canadian Steel Producers Association has criticized the remission extension, arguing it weakens the overall effectiveness of Canada's response. I'm Reggie Cecchini.
17: And the CAA has released its list of the worst roads in Ontario, and a street in Hamilton checks in at number one on the list. This year marks the third time in 4 years that Barton Street has taken first place. The CAA's Brian Purview tells 980 CFPL a pair of London roads did make the top 10 for the southwestern region a year ago, but weren't on the list this time around.
19: Dundas Street and York Street made the regional list last year, but we do know that there were some major infrastructure projects completed on those roads. In Dundas Street, there was some resurfacing done in like the Argyle area. And then York Street also did a major infrastructure project, which the major components were completed last year, but I think they're just fixing a few more small things in 2026.
17: London did not have any streets on this year's list. Blackwell Side Road in Sarnia was voted as the worst road in the southwestern region. I'm Mike Hodges, and you're listening to 980 CFPL.
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21: All right, Shea Ganim in for Alex Pearson in Toronto today. And we're going to get into a conversation here. This is looming. As you know, we've had our trade team down in Washington this week meeting with U.S. representatives. The deadline of July 1st draws ever, ever closer. And I don't know where we're headed on this one. I really and truly don't. And I think this is part of it because things change literally minute by minute and day by day, right? Things could. Here's the thing. And I think there's a school of thought where coming up with a deal, well, why? We did that already. And then, you know, it was the greatest deal for a while. And then it was the worst deal for a while. And deals come and go and deals are ignored. So, I mean, I don't know how important the deal is at the end of the day. But regardless, this is where we are. This is the path that we're on. And already we've started to see the 51st state stuff come back. We've seen the demands on all kinds of things, 30 trade irritants. It gets messy. You know, it does. And more tariffs, of course, right? More tariffs out of the blue because of not doing enough to ban forced labor imports. Okay, so who knows? Who knows what's coming next? Peter Jones is a professor in the Graduate School of Public and International Affairs, University of Ottawa, was writing about what Canada's strategy should be as we draw closer to the July 1st deadline. Has some interesting takes, and I agree with a bunch of them. Peter, thanks for joining us today. I do appreciate your time.
22: My pleasure.
21: In reading your piece, I get the sense, I can tell, and like I say, I kind of agree with you, you've had about enough of the bullying, the bluster from the Americans, the back and forth on this trade file. It's just gone on too long?
22: Yeah, I agree with that. But I think beyond that, I'm not sure how effective the bullying and the bluster really is. And I don't think that the hand of cards that President Trump holds, he likes to talk about cards, is as strong as he makes it out to be. I think that's the key.
21: Yeah, yeah. When you take a look at that, let's go through it, because it's not necessarily something that I think most of us are aware of. You took a really close look at what's going on with debt in the United States, and they're in a bit of a precarious position, aren't they?
22: Well, they're in a lot of a precarious position. I mean, their debt has reached catastrophic proportions, and it's only growing. It's not getting worse, not getting better. And so they're reaching a point now where a lot of economists are talking about a kind of a death spiral, where they're going to be spending more and more and more money just to service the debt. and withdrawing that money from things like social programs and other things like that. And so in that situation, you know, how strong is the American economy going to be? It's always going to be the biggest economy in the world. It's, or at least it is for a long time, going to be the biggest economy. And it's going to be a very powerful economy. But is it the sort of economy we thought of through the 50s and the 60s and the 70s, this locomotive that's going to pull us along? Or is it a weaker economy that we need to think hard about how much we want to be involved with?
0: I mean, what's the timeline here? Like you say, we know that there's all kinds of gathering storm clouds when it comes to the United States, but how soon do they run into trouble here? Is it, you know, like we know the midterms are a major checkpoint, but beyond, like, what's the timeline you're looking at?
22: I think it's in the next 3 to 4 years in terms of the sort of if this systemic economic problem is really going to take hold and sort of run away with the American economy, it's going to be in that time. There are things that they can do. They could sort of suddenly discover a bipartisan approach to raising taxes and reducing spending. I'm not holding my breath for that, but it would help. So, you know, it's not inevitable. But right now, all the signs are that they're heading towards a serious set of economic problems. And so we need to factor that into our thinking about what we want to do with CUSMA. And I think one of the things is, you know, we talk about the deadline of July the 1st. And it's not really a deadline.
0: Right.
22: What happens on July the 1st is if we don't have a new agreement, to either, you know, extend the present deal or have a new one, it just gets kicked down the road. And there's an annual review process for 10 years. And the deal itself stays in effect. And now what Trump could do is he could say, well, I'm just going to withdraw completely. And if he did that, then there'd be a 6-month period and then they withdraw. But nobody thinks he's going to do that because the American business community has been adamant that that would hurt America quite dramatically as well. So that's unlikely. So what we really have is not a deadline of July the 1st, but it's a kind of a way station,
0: right,
22: a marker point. If we can't get a deal by July the 1st, well, we just roll on. And I think it gives Canada the chance to, A, outwait Trump. He's only got 3 more years. It's going to seem like a lot longer than that. We have to live through it, but it is only 3 years. And if this economic collapse begins to happen in the U.S., it'll become more and more clear as time goes by. So I think the strategy is to wait.
0: Interesting, because typically we always hear, give them a win, do something. You know, it doesn't have to be big, just make some sort of concession. And I spoke with the head of the Dairy Farmers Association yesterday talking about, no, don't do it to us. You don't be looking at us. We know he hates us. Don't go and, you know, get rid of supply management. But there are people saying, okay, what can we do? What can we give the Americans in order to try and keep the waters calm? You're saying, don't do anything. Just be willing to say, here's the deal. And if it doesn't work, just walk away.
22: Well, the strategy of making concessions is a viable one in negotiation, but only if you're dealing with someone who will respect them and who will make some concessions themselves and who will ultimately abide by the deal. If you just give concessions and get nothing in return, then you're just giving concessions.
0: Mm-hmm.
22: So I think where we are with Trump right now is it's not at all clear that he will respect any concessions we give him. He'll just pocket them and make a set of new demands. And it's equally unclear that he'll actually respect any deal he signs. I mean, he signed CUSMA, you know, for the USMCA, and then the tariffs violated. So I would say that there is a time for making concessions in a negotiation.
0: Yeah.
22: But this isn't it until we know where we stand.
0: You mentioned the American position being a little weak. They've got some concerns, and they could be getting much larger in the near future. How does Canada look in contrast? I mean, we saw this report, Canada, you know, arguably into a recession, and I don't care how you look at it, but it's not like our GDP is growing by leaps and bounds. In fact, it's going the other way. Are we in a much stronger position than the Americans are?
22: I'm not sure that sort of comparing the two is necessary. I think our position, if we can make our internal market function more effectively, you know, in terms of interprovincial trade barriers, if we can get our resources to the coast and export them, which is hopefully beginning to happen, I think our position is fairly strong. If we can't do those things, then I think we're in trouble. But there is a path forward for Canada to sort of have a much better economic situation or a much better economic future than the one that we're kind of locked into now. Now, part of that is, of course, trading with the United States. We're always going to trade with the U.S. It's not a question of free trade or no trade. You know, we'll always trade, but how much trade will we do with them versus with others? And I think the key now is to explore how much we can do with others as we wait to
0: yes.
22: see if we can get a good deal on Kuzma.
0: Which, as we know, again, is another irritant for the United States. But, I mean, you're right. Like, if you don't have a good faith bargaining position, if you don't even have any reasonable, you know, faith in the fact that the outcome that you arrive at will be honored for more than, you know, a minute, you do need to look to other places. That's just realistic. That's not even being political, really.
22: I don't think so. I think it's just realistic. I think it's something we should have been doing years ago, but we're doing it now, and I think we should continue doing it.
0: Yeah, I agree with you, Peter. Fascinating input. I appreciate the call very much. Thanks so much for joining us today.
22: My pleasure. Take care.
0: Yeah, you too. Peter Jones, professor in the Graduate School of Public and International Affairs, University of Ottawa. I mean, there is a lot around this whole Kuzma negotiation and what it means and where it's going and all the rest of that stuff. And I've talked about before on the show. For me, it's kind of like, well, everybody puts this in, you got to get a deal. Where's the deal? What is the deal? Like, what is the deal and what is it worth, right? Like, we've had deal after deal after deal that just get thrown out of it. It's all reflexive. It's all transactional. It's all to try and distract and to, it's chaos. It's utter chaos. And that's the plan. I mean, if you haven't arrived at that conclusion yet, you haven't been paying attention. We spoke with Carlo Dade back at the beginning of all of this terrorist stuff. Like going back, I don't know, it's got to be almost 2 years now. And Carlo Dade is, we started talking to him about the ports dispute. He studies, you know, international trade and all the rest of that stuff. And he characterized it as the weaponization of uncertainty. That's what it is. Everything will be uncertain. Everything will be chaotic. Everything will be confusing. And that's the plan. Right? Because then you don't know what's coming next and you're always on the back foot. Like, how do we respond? How do we respond? And I think there is, to me, at least a perception that Carney has sort of stepped back from all of that, right? And said, well, we're just going to do what we need to do. And that means working with Europe and Germany, we've got new deals, and China, and just finding other opportunities, finding other markets, not abandoning the United States, but not saying, okay, we're going to do whatever it takes to keep them happy. And some of these things that we're going to do, we're going to make them pretty unhappy, but we need to do them in our own self-interest. And then where does it end up, right? There are so many pressures mounting in the United States that who knows, right? Who knows what really will be driving the agenda for the Americans at this meeting? Is it the free trade? Is it the upcoming midterms? Is it still the war in Iran? Is it the plunging popularity of the American president? Or is it, as Peter says, this real looming debt crisis that they're facing? I mean, we talk about our debt here. Nothing compared to what's going on in the United States. Nothing. It's staggering, the amount of money that they owe. It's just mind-blowing. 780-451-8800-403-974-8255. I'll take a break and get to your calls right after this.
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24: From the 980 CFPL Covent Garden Market Weather Center, here's John Wilson.
25: Warm summer-like weather is here, and it looks like it's not going anywhere. With the high pushing 30 degrees today, it may push it again tomorrow, so we're going to up the high prediction for tomorrow to that, 30, with a mix of sun and high cloud again. Overnight, about 16, so it'll be warmer tonight than it was. We need the air conditioner. Saturday, sunshine will give way to cloud as a weak low-pressure system comes by, enough to kick off a few scattered showers, I think, nothing too extensive, and a high of 25, which is cooler but humid. Sunday, also humid, 27, partly sunny with the risk of showers lower. Tonight's low, 16.
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21: Five. Those are the numbers. Jake, I'm in for Alex Pearson again in Toronto today. Let's take some of your calls here on this. John, you are on the air. Go ahead, John.
28: Hey, Shay, how are you today?
21: Great. How are you doing?
28: I'm doing good.
29: Did now, you know 2 in 5 Canadians will face cancer in their life?
28: Professor said out of Ottawa.
21: Okay.
28: Let's look at the facts. We're in a recession, number one.
21: Yes, agreed.
28: We're not going to get pipelines going through BC. It's never going to happen.
21: Mm-hmm.
28: Our companies are leaving Canada for many, many reasons, mostly because of business. Because let's face it, we've got Quebec that's going to have the Parti Québécois coming in that's going to pull a referendum.
21: Yep.
28: We've got Alberta that's going to pull it.
21: Yep.
28: Saskatchewan is going to pull it.
21: Yep.
28: That's instability.
21: Well, I don't know about companies Saskatchewan, but Alberta and Quebec, I'll grant you, yes.
28: Companies are going to go where the money is. It doesn't matter if there's debt.
21: Of course.
28: If they're
21: of
28: able
21: course.
28: To pay, if they're making money, they're able to pay. But here, they're not making money. They're leaving. We just had Imperial Oil, who packed their bags and just left. You know how many other companies are going to start doing it if they see that there's no pipelines going through and we're just stalling and stalling and stalling? We're going to go to CUSMA. What are we going to negotiate? We got nothing to negotiate. Zero. Nothing.
21: Well, there's $1 trillion in trade that happens between the two countries. It's not zero. It's absolutely not zero.
28: It's compared to what the United States does with the rest of the world, it's peanuts. We're 40 million people.
21: There are entire businesses in the United States that are based entirely on trade with Canada. Complete industries.
28: There are, but in comparison to what we have to offer and what the rest of the world has to offer, we don't have anything to offer. We're a small player.
21: We are smaller. I agree with you on that. I absolutely agree with you on that.
28: And we rely. And we rely on Mexico and the United States in order to survive. If they were to close the border, we have no food. We can't grow anything here. We're more reliant on them than they're reliant on us. And they showed that. Very simple. They closed the auto sector in Ontario, and they said, hey, bring it down. Boom. They don't care. So we're not in a very good position. And I don't know, you know, what Carney is thinking of and how he analyzes things, but he's playing with empty pockets. So I don't see it going our way at all. So we have to basically take any deal they offer to us, and we have to negotiate and hope that we can get stronger. And once we get stronger, then yes, go into Europe. Yes. What's France going to buy from us? Cheese? Like, honestly, like, what kind of a deal are we making with France? What are they going to buy from us? Or the rest of the Greece came down last year or 2 years ago to buy LNG, and our prime minister said, "Oh well, we're not going to sell LNG to Greece."
21: I know. No, it was Germany. It was Germany. There was no business case.
28: It was Greece also. But then the prime minister came here.
21: And then last week we signed a deal with Germany.
28: Yeah, signed a deal with Germany. Where are they getting the LNG from? Alberta?
21: Who cares where they're getting it from? It's a Canadian deal. I mean, you get
28: no,
21: a deal. You said there was no deal. There was no business case. You're pissed off about that. We signed the deal and come up with the contract to ship the natural gas, and you're pissed off about that.
28: No, I'm not pissed off about that. I'm just saying, where is it coming from? Because I'm sorry, but I didn't hear about the deal with Germany.
0: Yeah, yeah, well, yeah, look it up. And I think there's another, they're working on more South Korea. But yeah, there was one signed with Germany just last week. Steve in Calgary, you're on the air. Hey, Steve.
9: Yeah, back in 1974, Peter Lougheed bought Pacific Western Airlines out of Richmond, B.C., relocated it to Calgary because that was needed to help grow our economy. Now, at the same time, Boeing 707, which was the choice of international carriers, made the Edmonton Muni Airport obsolete. And that kind of played a major factor in why Calgary got all the oil and gas headquarters. That's what they say. I don't know what happened when Edmonton lost their Muni Airport. I know there were some negative effects, people said. But there's no more Pacific Western Airline. And I'm bringing it up because WestJet will no longer be servicing Lethbridge. And I'm not the mayor of Lethbridge. I don't know how that's going to affect them. But I remember with Greyhound, the Alberta government cut a deal so that they would keep servicing rural communities because it was unprofitable. And so I don't know what's going to happen to Lethbridge. But I know when McCain made their $600 million announcement to build a processing plant, because that's where the potatoes are, I don't know how that would affect future investment coming in the Lethbridge area if now suddenly everyone wants to need an international airport. You now have to drive to Calgary.
0: Yeah.
9: You can no longer fly. So I don't know if there's a story there, but I know Lethbridge is about to lose it, and I know what happened to Edmonton when the Edmonton Muni support the 707.
0: Yeah, it's an interesting one. We can look into it, Steve, yeah. A little off track from what we were talking about, but yeah, it is definitely an interesting story. I mean, that's... I don't know what's going on with the airline industry in this country. We've talked about that before. But I think when we come back to this whole Kuzma conversation and where that's headed and where it's going, I don't think it's a matter of abandoning the United States. This is what it seems to be. Like, there's a school of thought that either you're all in or you're all out. It doesn't have to be that way, right? I think I agree with the Prime Minister when he comes out and he says we need to end that dependence, right? Like, we've got to a point now where, you know, we're talking, you know, the caller calls in and he talks about all the harm that's been done to Canada by the United States, and the United States doesn't need us and they can abandon us and they shut down the auto industry and businesses are leaving and blah, blah, blah, blah, blah, right? Some of it's true, some of it's not. But in reality, then why do you want to further ties and become more dependent on that? Like when the Prime Minister says that relationship there that we relied on and took for granted for many, many, many, many years because, well, it's right there. We think the same. Everybody's sane. Works for everybody. Why not? Let's do it. That's not the world we live in anymore and haven't for a while now. That ship has sailed. That relationship is no longer stable, reliable, mutually beneficial. Now it's transactional and it's mercurial and it can, you know, you can see things come flying out of the clear blue yonder, like 10% tariffs because of not doing enough to enforce laws against forced labor imports, right? Or fentanyl, which is kooky talk. I don't know how else to describe it. I mean, a lot of these things are just pulled out of the clear blue sky. There's no basis in reality to them. So that's where we are now. So you're right. You cannot completely. I mean, it's our largest trading. We're never going to be able to move away from the United States. We're not. We just are not. It's the reality. You live next door to somebody. Sometimes you got good neighbors. Sometimes you got bad neighbors. But you got the neighbor. You got to deal with it. And there are so many countries that do business on both sides that have been tied together for generations. You can't just pull that apart cleanly and easily. It won't happen. But at the same time, if there's other opportunities to explore with other places, it's like a diversified account. You don't want to have all your eggs in one basket, and we have for too long. We're paying the price for it. We'll be back right after this.
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5: From the 980 CFPL Covent Garden Market Weather Center, here's John Wilson.
6: Sunny, very warm today with high cloud. You can feel a little bit more humidity than we've been feeling, which has been very little. But that humidity will be on the climb. And tomorrow looks sunny and very warm again with a high of 30. We'll call it partly sunny because there'll be high cloud and humidity contributing to that. Although it won't be oppressively humid, it is getting up there a little bit. Better than the very dry air we've had. Saturday looks humid and 25 with cloud and a few widely scattered showers. Sunday, a mix of sun, cloud, and a slight risk of a shower, 27. Tonight's low, 16.
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0: again, I'm in for Alex Pearson, 780-451-8800. Yes, I did. I did blank out for a second there. Since Sarah's peering through the window, what happened? Did you forget your own phone number? I did.
1: Or I thought you went off the air or something.
0: No,
1: I thought you hit your button.
0: I briefly forgot my own number. I got distracted. I was looking at something else. 780-451-8800 or 403-974-8255. Those are the phone numbers. Yeah, you know, it's, I mean, I,

0: like I say, I'm not surprised that you take, you know, TD crunches the numbers, speaks with Canadians, says, hey, what's the plan when it comes to travel and what you're doing and what the plans are? The first thing that Canadians come back and say is, well, I'm being a lot more careful with it. I'm being a lot more particular. And I feel like I have to be. And I think that's true. I think most people feel that way about everything, not just travel. AI, where are we going? What are we doing? It's been long awaited for this government to deliver their AI strategy. It's called AI for All. And after months and months and months and months of delay, we saw it today. Prime Minister Mark Carney and AI Minister Evan Solomon making the announcement in Toronto today. Looks like they did it at a hospital. I was watching the press conference while I was doing the show. They had a lot of medical types behind them. Little short on details, I think, is what a lot of people are saying as they take a look at it. And I think this is starting to become a bit of a theme when we talk about this federal government. They say a lot of things. They promise a lot of things. They make a lot of great proclamations about what this is going to mean for us. And then the question is, how? And the answers suddenly get a little bit more hard to find. Minister Solomon and Prime Minister Carney talking about, okay, it's based on principles. He said three principles today, but they've already told us there's six pillars and they all fit under those three. And what they are is you got to be protecting Canadians, okay? We know there are risks with AI. So they need to come up with a way to keep us safe, to keep us protected. That means things like elections. That means things like our data. That means things like information, all this sort of stuff. The other one is to get Canadians engaged in what ever AI is going to mean for the rest of us. We know, we've been told repeatedly that it is going to change everything that we do. And it is. There's no two ways about it. So how Canada lags drastically behind other nations. I was shocked to find this, but there's a study done by the University of Melbourne and KPMG that just came out that takes a look at where are different populations in terms of AI adoption, literacy, comfort, you know, all of those things. Like, where are you with the whole AI revolution? Canada ranks 44th out of 47 countries studied. We are so far behind, and this thing moves so fast. You don't catch up, right? So we need to do a whole lot of work. We're falling behind already in the infancy of this technological revolution. So there will be some initiatives launched to get Canadians up to speed.
1: We will empower all Canadians with new opportunities to participate in and benefit from AI. So we're launching a national AI literacy initiative, offering training to all Canadians across the country in classrooms, workplaces, libraries, community centers. With free and trustworthy AI learning kits, including courses and modules, Canadians will better understand AI, be able to use it safely and confidently, and put it to work in their own lives. The approach will also help identify biases and misinformation and give Canadians the AI tools to learn and to help with their careers. As we adopt AI more broadly, there will be significant demands for Canadian workers who have the knowledge and the know-how to use this technology effectively. So a farmer who needs a manager with AI expertise to oversee exactly how much to plant, to water, to fertilize. The factory owner who needs an AI specialist to streamline machine data so the floor runs smoother and faster.
0: In principle, I like this. I think this is a good idea. We need to do this. The question I have is, how are you going to do it? And do we need to be going to libraries and community halls and through our employers and things like that? We're talking about artificial intelligence, which is an online entity. We have online abilities to do this. Like I make the comparison where I don't care where you bank. If you've got a bank account, you know you can go online and you can do all kinds of financial literacy work. And I don't care what it is. Is it investments? Is it retirement? It doesn't matter. They've got videos and they've got lessons and they've got all kinds of seminars that you can attend. We can do this online too. The government can produce a whole suite of AI literacy initiatives, drop them onto an internet website somewhere, and we can engage with them. That's how we do it now anyway. So, let's do that, make it a little bit easier. There's job creation. There's always job creation with this Liberal government. And I get it. Job creation is not a bad thing. But They're talking about creating 90,000 jobs for young Canadians in the next 5 years and 250,000 new jobs through AI for all of Canada by 2031, the next 5 years, which is a lot. But like I say, a lot of it is trying to drag Canada along to sort of force us to catch up because we are behind. They want the usage by small businesses or businesses in Canada, generally speaking, of AI right now is about 12%. That's it. 12%. And they say, we got to fix that. So they want to increase that five times. They want to see 60%. And they want that done within, well, less than 10 years. So it's ambitious. And again, the question is how? What are the details on how this plan is going to work? Claude, in Edmonton, you're on the air. Go ahead, Claude.
2: Good morning. AI, we're never going to get around it until we are willing to do something about building our own AI centers in Canada.
0: Yeah, that's part of this plan.
2: Well, yeah, but part of the plan includes having that Grand Prairie one built. I listened to your the previous show on 6:30 or 8:80.
0: Yeah.
2: And that's all they were talking about what was going on in Utah. Well, we need, no matter who's in government, if we don't start building something here in Canada, we'll be even more behind.
0: Yeah, you make a good point, and it's not going to be easy. It is not going to be easy. He's talking about Kevin O'Leary had plans to build a massive data center in Utah, and he announced now he's scaling it back because of a massive, massive backlash from the people in the area. These data centers are not going over well. They are a massive, massive, massive draw on a lot of things, obviously power. Massive amounts of power, but there's emissions concerns. There is water use concerns. The size of these things is absolutely astounding. Listen to this. There's a new study that just came out that says across the globe right now, if you add up all of the power consumption by all of the data centers in the world and make that a country, it uses more power than every other country on earth except for 10. It's in the top 10 of power consumption if it were a country. And it's right at the beginning here. And so, like I say, there are plans for big data centers all over this country, and there is going to be pushback. But this plan announced by the government today talks about a supercomputer, a national supercomputer that they want to build. And yes, opening the door to data centers. So you're going to have to navigate that. It's manageable, but there will be resistance. We're going to take a break and be back right after this.
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14: Good afternoon. It's 2 o'clock from the 980 CFPL newsroom. I'm Mike Hodges. It's been nearly 5 years since the killing of the Afzal family in a truck attack here in London. Canadian Muslim Public Affairs Council is marking the occasion with a new report urging Ottawa to do more to fight Islamophobia. Executive Director Khalid Al-Khaziz with the Canadian Muslim Public Affairs Council spoke today in Ottawa.
15: The federal government should allocate at least $40 million through the Canada Community Security Program or a comparable dedicated funding stream to support security infrastructure and protective measures for approximately 755 mosques and 100 Islamic schools.
14: Statistics Canada data shows overall reports of hate crimes in Canada nearly tripled between 2018 and 2024, due in part to significant increases in both Islamophobia and anti-Semitism. Ottawa's new National Artificial Intelligence Strategy says Canada has a major AI adoption gap and looks to build trust through legislation that tackles concerns about surveillance pricing and chatbot safety. Speaking in Toronto today, Prime Minister Mark Carney says the strategy plans to increase use of AI through free training for all Canadians.
16: We'll invest in training and upskilling for workers at every stage of their careers, from students to mid-career professionals to frontline workers.
14: Promises to create up to 90,000 AI-related jobs and to pursue a pro-worker approach. Ahead of the FIFA World Cup, the Ford government is going after people and businesses who illegally resell event tickets for more than what they originally cost. Beginning June 10th, the province says the maximum penalty for repeat offenders will increase from $10,000 to $25,000. Premier Doug Ford says he sees no issue increasing the fines.
17: I have no problem with companies making a profit. I have a problem with monopolies and gouging the average citizen that can't bring their kids to a game. It's unfortunate. It's got to this point because, you know, no other cities in North America, the people... Nowhere else do they get gouged like they do in the city of Toronto. The
14: measure comes just days before the FIFA World Cup is set to kick off in Toronto on June 12th. Meantime, the Ford government will show flexibility regarding work arrangements for public service employees in Toronto during the FIFA World Cup. The province's finance minister says there will be accommodations during the international soccer tournament, although he did not specify what that flexibility will look like. Treasury Board President has said public service employees may be allowed to work remotely during daytime matches in Toronto, scheduled for June 12th and June 26th. A remission program that pays back certain firms for Canadian tariffs on steel and aluminum from the United States will be extended until the end of June 2027. Steel imports from countries except the United States and Mexico will also continue to be hit with 50% tariffs above a certain quota for an additional year. Finance Canada says the planned extensions are meant to protect the domestic industry from damaging global trade practices and offer predictability to affected firms. And the CAA has released its list of the worst roads in Ontario. Five of the top 10 are in the GTA, and there are no roads listed from the London area. Barton Street and Hamilton topped the list for the third time in 4 years. According to the CAA, Blackwell Side Road in Sarnia was voted as the worst road in the southwestern region. 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

0: I've been man-shaming for holding up their fishes in their dating profile.
1: If you have been man-shaming, you should be ashamed.
0: Yeah, wow. That's where
1: we're at. Because I feel like it looks so adorable because you can always see the smile and how excited they are. I find that to be just so cute.
0: All right, on the text line, on the phone if you want, 416-870-6400, 1-888-225-TALK. Where are all the big things? Around Ontario. Let's just say we're planning a hypothetical summer road trip across our expansive province. And I want to see all the big things. Where am I going? What am I looking at? Your calls and texts next here on the Alex Pearson Show.
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5: From the 980 CFPL Covent Garden Market Weather Center, here's John Wilson.
6: Sun, some high cloud, and very warm today. A little more humid. You can start to feel it. It's not really oppressive yet, but the temperature is getting right up there. And it looks like we may have a shot at 30 degrees again tomorrow with even more humidity in it. 16 tonight. Mix of sun and high cloud tomorrow, and then cloud takes over on Saturday and cools us down a little bit to 25 with a chance of some scattered shower activity. Shouldn't be all that extensive. Sunday, partly sunny with a slight risk of showers, and 27, and Monday, sunny and very warm again for most of next week. Tonight's low 16.
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0: All right, Doug Ford, not happy. He says, you got to stop treating Ontario like it's a banana republic. He's coming under fire because of the amount of money his government spent on charter flights. Global News has reported in the past that the Ontario government has spent more than $140,000 on private plane charters to at least 5 destinations. That was just in 2025. Do you remember when I first started filling in on the last hour of the Alex Pearson Show? We were talking about the, and everyone likes to say private jet. No, he bought a jet for government use, so a public jet. Just not for you to fly. It's very different. And now he He's annoyed by all of this. Can I just play this audio? Have a listen. This is Doug this morning.
13: I went to Ottawa last week. Everyone knows it's 40. 40-

0: 45 minutes there, maybe an hour back. By the time you leave, you wait in line, spend about 7 hours your whole day. If you think that's productive as a leader of the 19th largest economy in the entire world, $1.3 trillion, if you think that's sufficient, well, we're going to disagree. We got to stop treating Ontario like a banana republic, because that's what it's being treated like.
1: He's absolutely right on this. The fact that you have a dude that has to conduct so much business, whether it be domestic or international, just give the guy a friggin' plane already. It makes sense. It actually makes sense. Like, when a premier travels, I don't think anyone's actually sat down and thought about what actually happens when a premier travels somewhere. So it's not just the premier. The premier usually might be taking a couple of ministers with him. He's probably taking some stuff. He's absolutely taking RCMP security with him. So already, yeah. I didn't
2: OPP.
1: You got the OPP. So he has an entourage, and that's just the job. It doesn't matter who the premier is. There's always going to be an entourage of some level. And if you've ever seen the premier out and about, you're like, why are there so many people around the premier? Because that's what the job is. It's like he's the CEO. Let's put it in, like, you know, in a hypothetical. He's the CEO of a company, and he's got all of his people around him that do all of his stuff that he delegates to them. And he may need them with him wherever he goes.
2: All of that is good reason. The rollout of the messaging is what killed this.
1: No, it's terrible.
2: It was terrible. What they should have done is, because what happened was the Toronto Star uncovered it, and then they went to ask for comment. So it sounded like they uncovered something as opposed to the government coming out and saying, today we're announcing that we're buying a plane. Today, the world has changed. Mark Carney's right. It's not 2019 anymore, and we need to be able to do X, Y, Z. And on top of that, this plane will be open for all these other people. Here are all the reasons. Here's what I can't do when I travel commercial.
1: Yeah.
2: Here are
1: and
2: the
1: they didn't do that.
2: I can't have the conversations I need to have. I can't have my team opening up a confidential documentation, that sort of thing.
1: Yeah.
2: What happens when the planes are late? How many times was my plane late last time?
1: You cannot run a province over Zoom meetings.
2: But they didn't do that, so they were playing catch up. And the reason I said it's not 2019, what was the first thing that rolled out after it was uncovered that he was buying a plane? The quote from him in 2019 saying, I'm proud not to have a plane.
1: Right.
2: So had he said that, you can't use that anymore.
1: And when that all kind of rolled out too, I was really kind of annoyed at some of the journalism, because everyone was going, oh, it's a private plane.
2: Yeah. Well,
1: I was like, no, it's not a private plane. It was purchased with public.
2: It's a jet
1: that is owned by the Ontario public.
2: Yeah.
1: So this makes sense. Just get this guy a plane.
2: Well, at this point, he can't do it.
1: You can't reset the messaging?
2: No. Maybe in the next, after the next election, if you wanted to.
1: Yeah.
2: Les jeux sont faits, as they say. The die has been cast.
1: Yeah.
2: Yeah.
1: That's a lot of money, though. $140,000 private plane charters. But once again, you have to expect this. This is a premier. And it's like, all right, we need to get 20 people to Ottawa this afternoon. What do we do?
2: Yeah.
1: We have
2: how many times has he gone to Ottawa? How many times has he gone to travel to New York or to Washington or to Alberta? Like, we're a freaking G7 nation.
1: Every single premier, every single province, every single territory should have a plane. Just make it happen.
2: How big this place is.
1: Look, I drove across it. It's massive.
2: Yeah.
1: It took me 7 years to drive from BC to Thunder Bay. It's just that big. Just get him a damn plane. And we shouldn't have to have this conversation. Like we wouldn't be if
2: they had rolled out the messaging in an effective way.
1: And Merritt Stiles just went crazy on this.
2: Well, look, she is the leader of the opposition. That is her job.
1: But I would expect her to have a plane as well if she was the premier.
2: Oh, she'll never have a plane.
1: No.
2: Are you kidding? The visuals of a member of she'll never buy a plane. No. If she has one, she'll use it.
1: It's funny. Neil Young famously tells people to be good to the environment. But I remember when he played in Vancouver many years ago, all three of his buses were idling out the side of the theater.
2: Of course.
1: So, hypocritical stuff is happening. All right. Yeah, look. Stop whining about how much it costs to fly the premier to A, B, and C. If you don't want him to have a plane, you can't have both things. It doesn't work like that. All right. And you're going to continue to piss him off if it just continually comes up. And like I've always said, and I think Greg Brady mentions this as well in Toronto in the morning, is that the more they mention Doug Ford's name, they feed the cult of personality.
2: Yep.
1: And it just drives people away from whatever their political messaging is. They're not focusing on any policy. They're focusing on a human and the decision he makes. And that is their entire MO, and it's not going to work. All right, we have to say goodbye to our friends at 980 CFPL in London. London Live with Mike Stubbs is coming up just after 3 o'clock. Stay there.
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16: Good afternoon. It's 3 o'clock from the 980 CFPL newsroom. I'm Mike Hodges. A national Muslim group is in Ottawa to follow through on past recommendations to fight Islamophobia. Khalid Alkaziz with the Canadian Muslim Public Affairs Council spoke at a news conference today, nearly 5 years after the killing of the Afzal family in a truck attack in London.
17: The attack on our London family was not an isolated tragedy. It exposed a reality that Muslim communities across Canada have long warned about. Islamophobia is not only expressed through individual acts of hatred, but also through broader social and institutional structures that continue to harm and disenfranchise Muslim communities.
16: The group is also calling for $40 million in federal funding to protect mosques and Muslim schools, which they say is proportionate to funding recently earmarked for Jewish institutions. Ottawa's new National Artificial Intelligence Strategy says Canada has a major AI adoption gap and looks to build trust through legislation that tackles concerns about surveillance pricing and chatbot safety. While making the announcement at Toronto General Hospital today, Prime Minister Mark Carney says the strategy will introduce a new program for projects that improve Canadians' lives.
18: And our first mission, which is why we're here, is to deploy $200 million to improve healthcare with projects driven by the healthcare sector, but they could include reducing ER wait times, expanding access to primary care, reducing administrative burdens on physicians, caregivers, improving surgical methods.
16: It also pledges to ensure all post-secondary students have access to trusted AI agents and promises to create up to 90,000 AI-related jobs and to pursue a pro-worker approach. Well, Ontario is more than doubling the fine for businesses and individuals who illegally resell event tickets above their original total purchase price. The province says that starting June 10th, the maximum penalty for repeat offenders will increase from $10,000 to $25,000. The government says it'll also allow officials to publicly identify any businesses handed a fine. The measure comes just days before the FIFA World Cup is set to begin in Toronto on June 12th. Ottawa is extending key support measures for Canada's domestic steel and aluminum industries for another year as businesses work to navigate ongoing tariffs. Global's Reggie Cicchini has more.
19: Finance Canada announced that a remission program reimbursing certain firms for tariffs on U.S. steel and aluminum will now run until the end of June 2027. Additionally, a 50% tariff of steel imports exceeding quotas from countries other than the U.S. and Mexico will also continue for an extra year. These extensions are aimed at shielding local producers from harmful global trade practices while providing economic predictability to affected businesses. However, the Canadian Steel Producers Association has criticized the remission extension, arguing it weakens the overall effectiveness of Canada's response. I'm Reggie Cicchini.
16: And the CAA has released its list of the worst roads in Ontario, and a street in Hamilton checks in at number one on the list. This year marks the third time in 4 years that Barton Street has taken first place. The CAA's Brian Purview tells 980 CFPL a pair of London roads did make the top 10 for the southwestern region a year ago, but weren't on the list this time around.
20: Dundas Street and York Street made the regional list last year, but we do know that there were some major infrastructure projects completed on those roads. In Dundas Street, there was some resurfacing done in like the Argyle area. And then York Street also did a major infrastructure project, which the major components were completed last year, but I think they're just fixing a few more small things in 2026.
16: London did not have any streets on this year's list. Blackwell Side Road in Sarnia was voted as the worst road in the southwestern region. And coming up next, London Live with Mike Stubbs. here on 980 CFPL.
0: I'm here with Hass Ejazi from Genesis London. 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
22: Let's take a look at what's happening in sports. The Toronto Blue Jays are going to attempt to avoid a sweep at the hands of the Atlanta Braves. You can hear it happening tonight as things get going at 7 o'clock with the pregame show. 7:15 first pitch. Mason Fluharty is going to make the start for the Toronto Blue Jays. Chris Sale on the mound for Atlanta. And Chris Sale's been Chris Sale-like. He's 8-3. His ERA is 2.02. He's got 80 strikeouts in 67 innings so far this year. Those are big numbers. Should be an interesting matchup, and we'll see if the Jays can avoid the sweep before coming home to take on the Baltimore Orioles. Right now, the Orioles are beating up on the Red Sox 8-0 at Fenway Park. The Yankees and Cleveland are tied 1-1, and they are middle of the sixth. And the Detroit Tigers are enjoying themselves on a day off before the Tigers host the Mariners tomorrow at Comerica Park. We've got the Carolina Hurricanes hosting the Vegas Golden Knights. Game 2 of the Stanley Cup final tonight. Golden Knights lead it 1-0. Both teams made a lot of mistakes in the first game. Jitters? Don't know. The Golden Knights, a lot of their players have been there before. Carolina, not so much. But Vegas just continues to be a tough team to eliminate. There's Steven Seagal. They're hard to kill. We'll see what happens tonight in game number 2. Game 2 of the NBA Finals will go tomorrow. Knicks at Spurs. The Knicks lead it 1-0. And we can also pass on to you that we've got OTAs underway in the National Football League and a few players not there. And the CFL kicks off its regular season tonight, and it will do so as the Hamilton Tiger Cats host the Montreal Alouettes. That's a 7:30 kickoff. 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
23: It's feeling like summer now, and it looks like it's going to stay that way. Sunny, very warm today, almost touching 30 degrees in most places. I think we'll do it again tomorrow. I've upped it from 29. Mix of sun and cloud, more humidity tomorrow, 30 degrees. We'll try for it. Overnight, 16. Still pretty comfy, but warmer than it has been. Now, Saturday comes low pressure for the first time in over 2 weeks. Cloudy with a chance of a few scattered showers. It doesn't look like a lot. And 25 degrees, a little bit cooler, but humid. And Sunday, partly sunny on the humid side, 27. Can't rule out a shower there, but it doesn't look too likely. Tonight's low, 16.
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0: You know the weather's been warm enough for long enough that this is the way we get to start the show. This is just saying it is warm outside, and it is warm outside. Have we touched 30 degrees? I think we have. It depends where you are. If you crouch down close to a sidewalk, yeah, it's more than 30 degrees in London, Ontario right now. If you find like a shady spot, maybe not. There are some spots under some great big trees in Victoria Park. They feel good. It's about 26 degrees under there. Squirrels are loving it. Foraging. Geese are showing their young what to do so that the families can split up, and then next year they can do it all again where they chase us away from where they're nesting, which is usually, it feels like anyway, a very inconvenient spot in the city. I was walking along King Street a couple of weeks ago, and all of a sudden these two geese come kind of not running out, but they made their presence known. All of a sudden their necks were up. They were doing the old cobra chicken thing. And they were hissing. They had nested right at King and Colburn, basically. And I thought, what are you guys doing? This isn't the best spot. Let's pick different spots. Tomorrow we'll have another edition of Wild Friday, and Brian Salt will help us. If you want to go back, if you search Brian Salt, Canada Geese, and London Live, then we've got a show that will take you through Canada Geese, why they behave the way that they do. And if you feel that you are not a friend of the Canada Goose now, if you go back and search that, find it wherever you get your shows, it may change your opinion. It really might. This afternoon on the show, we are going to be talking with London's own Nicole Gosling. Nicole, a part of the Montreal Victoire, PWHL champions. Nicole is on the show. We are going to be talking with Ashton Solly. Ashton is one of the best bull riders that this country has, and he will be in town this weekend. Ashton is on the show, and we are also going to be talking about the screw worm. Thanks to our good buddy Tom, he said, hey, there's a thing, screw worm. You know anything about it? And I thought, is that from IKEA? Is that the thing that you, when you're putting the pieces of wood together, you have to put the one through and then stick the other one up? Is that the screw worm? No, far more serious than building anything with IKEA. By the way, did you see Londoners very excited about IKEA coming, wondering where they're going to park? I gotta agree. White Oaks Mall is going to need more parking. It is Christmas time all the time at White Oaks Mall. You have to follow people around carrying packages with your vehicle, and then they get into a car and you park, and you put on your signal, and you hope no one comes in the other direction. And then when they pull out, you take their spot. It's Christmas time all the time. So we're going to be talking about the screw worm, not to an actual screw worm. And it's a fly that has larvae that tends to really cause problems for cattle herds. Not around here, but could this affect the price of beef? The last thing we want going into beautiful weather like this, we've been barbecuing. We don't want the price of hamburgers to go up, so will it? We'll find that out later on in the show. Also on the show today, this is London Live. My name is Mike Stubbs. We are lucky enough to be able to speak with the leader of the Ontario NDP. Joining us right now is Marit Stiles. Ms. Stiles, thanks so much for being here.
1: Hi, it's great to be here, Mike.
0: This has been quite a week. I mean, there's an awful lot to talk about that kind of ends with recesses of the legislature that are 21 weeks long. Are you ready for a 21-week time away from the legislature? I don't want to say break because it's not a complete break,
1: yeah. But
0: time away?
1: I, you know what? Honestly, I have to say, and I really mean this, it really wasn't long enough of a session. You know, we get a lot of work done that we could only do in the legislature when the House is sitting. And so it's frustrating. It's really frustrating that the government decided to get out early and that they're not coming back now until Thanksgiving. And that means that a lot of laws that need to be debated and discussed and proposals that would make life easier and more affordable for people are going to be on the back burner. But I'm certainly going to take advantage of the opportunity to get out there and have as many conversations with Ontarians as I can.
0: And in doing so, What is it that you're hoping to hear? Because I keep thinking there's been a lot of time for conversation with constituents, yeah, with Ontarians, because there was 14 weeks and now there have been roughly 30 days and now there'll be 21 weeks. Is there more that you need to learn and other MPPs might need to learn from any party?
1: You know, I will say this. It's pretty clear what it is that is on people's minds and what their priority is. It's affordability. It's the cost of things. Every person I speak to, it's their number one issue. I mean, that's what regular people are dealing with. And I think it's really frustrating that when you only sit for 30 days, 29 days, that the government did absolutely nothing to bring forward any measures that would address that issue. And so it just showed me how out of touch the government is right now. And certainly Doug Ford, again today, talking about how he wishes he had a private jet, when most people are just trying to figure out how to pay their rent or how they're going to pay for groceries.
0: We had some global news reporting from Colin DeMello and Isaac Callan that said that the premier charged more than $140,000 in private plane charters last year. And I guess if we do the math up against owning a jet, there's some savings to be had there. But Ms. Stiles, your thoughts on that much flying on a private jet? Is that necessary?
1: I mean, look, He took so many flights to Ottawa, but cost everybody so much more money than he could have taking the train, driving 4.5 hours from Toronto, or flying. You know, there's no excuse, I think. You know, there are places in this province where you have to get a small plane to fly into, fly-in-only communities, certainly. But chartering flights to places like Ottawa or Calgary, I don't get it. I don't get it. And in the end, it costs the taxpayer so much more money. You're right. Colin DeMello did the math and it makes no sense. And even then, you know, it might be a little cheaper than getting a private luxury jet. But again, you know, it just shows me that this premier has lost complete touch with what reality is for the people of Ontario. People are struggling with regular things. And we have brought forward measures like that proposal to cut the tax on all groceries. The government voted against that. You know, so it wouldn't be so bad if it wasn't so clear that they weren't doing anything to actually save people money.
0: We're talking with Ontario NDP leader Merritt Stiles. Ms. Stiles, you travel as well, and when you are the leader of a political party, as you are, you don't go all by yourself to things, and there's the argument that, hey, it's a little difficult going commercial. When you travel, do you travel commercial?
1: Absolutely, all the time. The only time I ever have to fly and have ever flown into a community was like we would charter Bearskin Airlines in the north to fly into a community where you could only fly in and you have no choice but to charter. But that's absolutely, like, those are little propeller planes. It's completely different. And I would expect the premier to do that, too, if he ever bothered to visit those communities. But I absolutely fly commercial and I drive a lot of places, too, which also, by the way, helps to understand the state of our roads. I drive up in Northern Ontario a lot, and Northern Ontario highways are very dangerous. They are closed a lot of the time. And I don't think you can just, any politician can say, I'm just going to fly all the time and just go right over that and then refuse to actually address the safety issues. You got to see that and experience it for yourself.
0: What are we left to do here if there isn't going to be a sitting of the House for a long period of time? Ontarians are hoping that affordability changes, but we're not seeing the road to that in any way. So are we just kind of stuck on pause until October 27th?
1: Well, there's certainly a lot of things that won't get moved forward or debated or passed. So, like, there's a lot of laws right now that are being tabled, but again, nothing will happen with them until after Thanksgiving. So laws, for example, that we've proposed that would keep our classrooms cooler for kids in the fall and in the spring when we know that, you know, our classrooms are often sweltering and kids are getting sick. There are changes on there that we've proposed to fix the healthcare system. A really good example is bringing in a standard ratio of nurses to patients, which is something they've done in other provinces, which has really improved the quality of healthcare in places like BC, in Manitoba, they're doing it. We want to get that done here. These are things that will not get changed. And so the government is under, and also the government is not going to be asked those really important questions that people need answers to. Like, why are they making certain decisions? OSAP cuts, you know, the government went ahead and made these big cuts to OSAP. There's a lot of students out there right now who are making choices not to continue their studies because they can't afford to anymore. We were up in the legislature almost every day demanding the government reverse course. We were bringing the stories of those students, their voices, into the legislature. That will not happen now. So, you know, we're going to keep organizing. We're going to keep pushing. And I encourage everybody to contact their conservative MPPs. You know, you're so lucky in the London area to have Terence Kernaghan and Teresa Armstrong and Peggy Sattler fighting every day for you. But, you know, get on the phone as well with those conservative MPPs and tell them what you think. Because we need to get them to turn some of this around.
0: Ontario NDP leader Mara Stiles joining us. Ms. Stiles, one last thing, and sure. This seems to present an opportunity where you've got somebody saying, okay, well, if that's what we've got right now, who else can I look to? How do you position yourself or maybe change strategy if you want to say, okay, if the election campaign is starting a few years early, this is what we're going to do?
1: You know, for me, it really is. And the last year or so, I have really shifted the tactics that we're using. We're doing a lot more video. We're reaching a lot more people through social media because it's hard to reach people otherwise. We're listening a lot to where people are at. We're trying to come up with measures that address where, you know, where folks are, what people are dealing with right now. And that's why we're talking a lot about bringing the cost of things down. And, you know, there's a lot of people out there who think that government can't do anything about those things, but they can. In fact, government's job is to make your life less expensive and better. And so we can do that together. And we're going to just keep focusing on solutions. So not just holding the government to task and making them change things, but actually putting forward solid solutions, things that the government could be doing right now if we work together that would bring down the cost of things and stop especially the rising cost of things like rent and groceries.
0: We will see what happens. We've had suggestion that maybe we need more of an alignment between, say, the NDP and the Liberals. Is there any conversation going on from that vein?
1: Well, you know, we work together a lot on issues here. And, you know, sometimes they support the bills that we put forward and sometimes we support their bills. So I think we are aligned on a number of issues. But I'll tell you this. And I work, of course, with Mike Schreiner from the Greens a lot, too. But I will tell you this. I think that what's happened, we're seeing like this status quo approach to things that we had under the Ontario Liberals and then the Conservatives for so many years, and it is leaving regular people behind every time. And I think people are tired of the kind of pay-to-play politics that they've seen under both of those sets of governments, and they're tired of the status quo. So my job now is to put forward a bold enough solution to really change things up and, you know, for the first time in a long time, have a government that's really there for real people, regular, everyday people.
0: Really appreciate your time today, Ms. Stiles.
1: Thank you.
0: A good rest of the day.
1: Thank you.
0: That is Ontario NDP leader Marit Stiles. And some thoughts on 21 weeks without sitting, and I still don't get why it couldn't be, well, we'll come back for 5 days in August. We'll do 5 days in September. That is a possibility. That's the unfortunate thing in all of this, that you could do little bits. You could, but that's not the decision. And because of that, we're stuck on pause, and we just are. This is London Live on 980 CFPL.
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0: Got a couple of texts based on our last segment with NDP leader Mart Stiles. And one said, hey, what if Ms. Stiles got into power? She might want a private jet, too. There are a lot of meetings and events that a premier must do. Biggest question, as you asked, Doug Ford is doing a lot of air travel now. Would there be a savings? My question is, does it save time? Would it help him to do a better job? Or is it just a luxury? Those are great questions. Here's what the government could do. And I talked about this when they were going to buy a private or did buy a private jet that eventually they sold very quickly at a bit of a loss. But that's okay. When we talked about that, it's the optics. If you said to Ontarians, hey, for me to get to Calgary, Alberta for a meeting, I was delayed 3 hours. We lost this much productivity. And here's what we did over the course of a month, 2 months. If you took all of that and itemized it and said, this is the cost that we feel we lost out on, this is what we could have saved if we took private jets, you could probably make the argument. So why don't you? And then another text says, Mike, it's no different than when Trudeau prorogued Parliament so he could get all his ducks in a row. No, you're not wrong. You're not wrong. If you're not sitting, you're not doing. You're not hearing. You're not standing up for things. No, you're exactly right. That's exactly what happened. And you could argue that without that proroguing of Parliament, we may have a different government in power. I don't know. History's 2020. Let's talk more about the present, and let's talk about the present in London. This is London Live. My name is Mike Stubbs. The present in London has extra friends in it that some Londoners are really raising concerns over. Those extra friends have four legs and a long, creepy tail and a pointy nose and little beady eyes and whiskers, big whiskers. They're kind of hairy. And they go by a four-letter name, rats. We are going to talk right now a little bit more about rats. Not how to get rid of them necessarily, because we've gone into that on the show. And you can simply search London Live and rats, and tips on getting rid of rats will pop up. But this is something that is now being turned into strategy by the city. And one of the people helping to do that is Ward 1 Councillor Hadley McAllister, who joins us. Councillor McAllister, thanks so much for being here.
1: Thanks for having me, Mike.
0: Let's look at rats as an issue. We certainly have heard it here. It is an issue. What are you hearing?
1: Yeah, I mean, we talked about this a while ago. I mean, I still hear about it in terms of the rats that people are dealing with. I mean, especially with all the garbage, you see them a lot around there. But even around, you know, derelict houses and residential areas, dealing with a lot of issues with rats for sure.
0: And so with rats come more rats, and they make more rats after that. We've got cities that have had rat issues for a long, long time. Tell us a little bit about what you want to do to try and address this before we're seeing more of these guys scurrying around.
1: Yeah, so I think you're seeing this in a number of cities, actually, where they're developing rat strategies to combat this, because once rats are established, once they've got you know, their breeding ground and their source of food, they're really hard to get rid of, right? So we're trying to kind of go after the source of these problems. And yeah, the strategy that staff have come back that we're going to be talking about next week. So you're going to have shorter timelines and stricter bylaws, and then also looking at in terms of having a rat remediation support program. So when you are living in a neighborhood where you've got one problem property and everybody else is dealing with it, looking to give them some support and some relief to deal with the rats.
0: We certainly have heard from people who deal with rats on a regular basis. If you take away the thing that's really attractive to them, and you talked about garbage, garbage is very attractive to them. It creates a food source for them. They will typically move away and try and find their food source somewhere else. Is that kind of the main point here, that we're seeing a lot of people not looking after their garbage, and that's the attraction?
1: Yeah, I mean, cleanliness is really like the big part of all this, right? Is coming up with ways that we can deal with that, taking away that food source and, you know, places are, you know, where they make their home, right? We don't want to have derelict properties. We don't want the garbage out. So we really have to take away those things.
0: We are talking with Ward 1 Councillor Hadley McAllister, and we're talking about a report that is going to CAPS Committee, which is Community and Protective Services, that will look at a strategy for getting rid of this. So this is up to city staff to create this strategy, you said.
1: Yeah, I think the staff have already kind of done the heavy lifting. They've looked at what the other cities have done. So, I mean, if you look at the report, there's essentially three steps they're recommending. Don't necessarily have to do all of them, but I think it'll be interesting at committee to see what council wants to support, whether there's just certain things they want to deal with or if they want to deal with all those things. I think there's a lot of good stuff in this report and gives us a lot of options to work with.
0: Well, we've got those steps in front of us right now. So one would be dealing with the property standards bylaw or the yard and lot maintenance bylaw and improving those. How would we look to improve those, do you think?
1: Well, in terms of the property standards, I think reducing the timeline in terms of a response will be a big one. And then whenever you increase, they call them the AMPs, the administrative monetary penalties, which are essentially the fines, right? When you increase those, that usually sends a signal in terms of, okay, this is something the city's really taking seriously, and you don't want to hit people with those high fines. But really, if you've got those problem properties that keep doing this, those are things we're trying to address. And then also, like I was saying, if we develop the system in terms of supporting people who are dealing with properties that are around them. But there's also the third step is dealing with essentially having proactive identification, public education, coordinating between the service areas, collecting the data, and reporting back to council on an annual basis. I think all of those things will really put this into focus in terms of where we got to put some resources.
0: And right now, we're not able to report on kind of the big spots where rats might be noticed, or do you get reports on things like that?
1: We do, but what I'm noticing is rats kind of cross many different departments. So depending on the issue you're dealing with, sometimes, you know, you're sending out bylaw if it's a derelict property and there's property standards. Sometimes you're sending out the sanitation crews to deal with garbage. So having one place for all this stuff to live really gives us a better idea of where we need to have the resource and how we can coordinate our response for it.
0: If we identify somebody who maybe has been a little behind in clearing their garbage or things like that, how quickly can this happen? Do you have to send out bylaw and give them a warning and then the garbage stays, continues to accumulate and eventually things, or can it be pretty quick?
1: Yeah, I mean, I think what we're looking at with this is reducing our response time from weeks to days, right? And I think that really does make a big difference in terms of garbage, because any day you leave it out, especially when you're looking at, you know, temperatures we're dealing with now, you don't want garbage sitting in the hot summer sun for a long time. So reducing our response time from weeks to days will make a huge difference.
0: Well, we'll see what happens. So this goes before CAPS Committee starting next week, and then we'll begin to get a better picture.
1: Yep, so they'll talk about it on Monday, and then it'll go to council after that. So we'll have a discussion at both those.
0: Look forward to seeing what happens at those discussions. Councillor McAllister, thank you so much for being here.
1: Thanks a lot, Mike. Have a good day.
0: That is Ward 1 Councillor Hadley McAllister. So the idea that this does exist, and it's one of those things that can be pretty quiet, and especially if you're a business or you're a homeowner and it's impacting you because of somebody else. And if you are a homeowner, I know this isn't going to sound fun, but if you have a bird feeder, that does attract rats. If you have something that drops fruit on the ground, like a crabapple tree or something like that, that can attract rats. And a lot of times, rats in a neighborhood will be attracted to the one place, but then, hey, it's like Over the Hedge, the movie. Wonder what's over the hedge. Wonder what's under the fence. That could have been the name of the movie. Everybody goes under the fence into the next yard. It's a new wonderland. It's like when you get a dog, they say, do it in stages. Because if you take your puppy for a walk right off the bat, the world is a wonderland. The puppy goes from living in a box with mom or living in a little pen, and then all of a sudden this world gets really, really big. Do it slower, and the puppy will adjust a little bit better. Same sort of thing with any other animal. They're going to say, ooh, something smells good over there. Barbecue again? Oh, thank you for leaving those charred pieces of meat. These are great. And you don't want to have that. And once a rat decides this is good, we had a great conversation with Jeff Twin, who's been dealing with rats all of his life. And he's been in pest control all of his life. And he doesn't like rats. This is just shows the mental fortitude that you have to have within yourself in order to deal with things that you really don't like, but it's part of the job, so you got to go out and do it. And one of the things that he will point to is not to just go, ah, rats, ah, whatever, they're just a rodent, dumb old rodent. No, they're really, really intelligent creatures. And as Jeff has pointed out, if you trap them one way, they will communicate to each other to say, you know what happened to Larry? Yeah, it looked like peanut butter. Well, it was, but there was also some glue, and he couldn't get out. Don't be like Larry, all right, everybody? Don't be like Larry. They have meetings, and no, it's not like that, but they do communicate to one another so that they will avoid things that have caught them in the past. So if they establish themselves, it's really difficult to get them out because you've got to use a number of different tactics. And I know this sounds completely silly. You're thinking, it's a rat. No, no, no. It's a colony of rats. And it's a pretty little smart unit. And it's organized. And with that, it makes it difficult to deal with. So the good thing is to take away what is attracting the rats. And then I don't know where else they go, because ultimately they're just going to move down the street. You didn't want to have them in the big populations in the first place. But we do have that in London. So we'll see what they say at CAP's committee on Monday. 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

0: total of 18. The only thing that worked was the old-fashioned rat traps. We had to bait them with peanut butter and bacon grease. Of course, we had to find out how they were getting in and put a stop to it. The last rat was the hardest rat. Rob, this sounds like a movie. The last rat was the hardest rat. Always is in the movies. Whatever it is that you're trying to get rid of, there's that last one. So it proves the explanation of intelligence. After starving him of food, except for the bait in the trap, he eventually took it, and then we put concrete floors down. What a nightmare. In regards to a basement anywhere where you think you have rats, having a camera installed with motion sensor is premium, this says. Rob, appreciate that. And we did talk with somebody else the last time the rat topic came up. Rats in the garage, and had to figure out how they were getting in. And the only way to do it was to put down a camera. And that person had said they were so bold, they'd run up, they'd look right into the camera. Oh, yeah, unafraid of it whatsoever. But eventually they were able to figure out where the rats were coming in. And then you seal that off and you hope they go somewhere else. It's tough. Rats are no different than burglars. What you want to do is you want to make your house as protected as possible. So if you have a security system or if you have good window locks or you make sure and lock your doors all day, you're doing what you can. But the idea is if your house is tough to break into, we've talked with people on this show who have dealt with things like that because they are in the security system business, and they'll be really frank. They'll say, what you want to do is make your house annoying enough that the burglar goes to the next house on the street. And you think, yeah, but I love my neighbors. I don't want to hurt the neighbors. But that's the choice you have. It's you or it's somebody else, because burglars are burglars. Rats are rats. They're going to try and get in somewhere. You don't want it to be where you are. This is London Live. Let's go to the phones. Ben, what do you have for us on rodents?
1: Well, a couple of thoughts on rats. One is your advice is not bad. However, it has to be said that people have been having barbecues and fruit trees and bird feeders in the city for decades.
0: Oh, yeah.
1: And this is a very recent problem. So there's clearly a bigger underlying issue. I mean, obviously, yeah, you're right. Do everything you can to prevent it. But if you don't recall from the last 8 billion times I've blown up your phone lines, I'm in the country, and every time you harvest, rats become a problem because they're all in the fields with all the other animals, and then they run one direction or the other, either towards your house or the woods. And all you really need is a cat, a bat, and an air pistol gat, and rats are no problem. Traps do not work out here. They are too smart.
0: Yeah, and they do get to be that smart, right? So a cat, a bat, and an air pistol. I love it. And that's what
1: Cheers.
0: That's what does it. Ben, thanks for the call. That's amazing. A cat, a bat, but they are. They're smart. And Ben does raise a good problem. I mean, we've gone a long time without having serious, every once in a while, but not serious. We're not New York. We're down here like that. So what is it now? Is it just the lack of picking up the garbage in some places? Some people allowing things to overflow, failing to put the garbage where it needs to go, or have your dumpster emptied, those sorts of things? It could be. And that's where the bylaw officers come in. We'll see whether or not we get the recommendations passed at CAPS committee and whether they do make a difference in the end. Because rat populations, they grow, and they grow quickly. We'll take a break. This is London Live on 980 CFPL.
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1: From the 980 CFPL Covent Garden Market Weather Center, here's John Wilson.
2: Sun, some high cloud, and very warm today. A little more humid. You can start to feel it. It's not really oppressive yet, but the temperature is getting right up there. And it looks like we may have a shot at 30 degrees again tomorrow with even more humidity in it. 16 tonight. Mix of sun and high cloud tomorrow, and then cloud takes over on Saturday and cools us down a little bit to 25 with a chance of some scattered shower activity. Shouldn't be all that extensive. Sunday, partly sunny with a slight risk of showers, and 27, and Monday, sunny and very warm again for most of next week. Tonight's low 16.
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0: This is London Live. We have our bicentennial battle going on right now. We're going to meet two more people who are involved in one of those battles, looking for the most outstanding Londoner ever. We've been talking rats, and we've been talking government expenditures this hour. If the government was to make its case for a private jet, I bet they could. But the unwillingness is baffling, and the optics that they keep running into, it's like they're not organized. It's like they're just, oh, let's do this right up. Why? I have no idea. We'll get to a text in just a moment. But we've also been talking about rats. And Peter, you have a tip on rodents? Peter, how are you this afternoon? Oh, I don't know if Peter's still there. He might actually be dealing with rodents. We'll see if we can get Peter back in just a moment. But got a text which talks about what we have going on, which is a government that just doesn't seem to want to put out optics, even though I really think that if they presented cases, they could have bought the jet, or they could better justify taking private flights. I mean, the text that started this all off was to say, would there be a savings? Would it be easier? Because you're flying with a lot of people, and I mentioned this to Ms. Stiles. We talked with Marit Stiles, leader of the NDP, that when you are the leader of a party, you're not traveling alone. You have all kinds of people. And if you've ever flown with your family of four or family of five, that can be tricky. You know, typically you have to split the family up on the plane. A couple of you in this row, somebody in this row. If somebody's 13, they don't mind being in a row all by themselves. So it can be difficult flying commercial. And then what if, and this is pretty common, you get a delay somewhere along the line. So I get that. But tell us, communicate better. Make a better argument for the Billy Bishop Airport. Right now, I don't see the argument other than, hey, are your developer friends getting help in their business from this? Is that why we're so adamant that we need to expand the Billy Bishop Airport on the island in Toronto? Or we need to build some kind of new convention center? Doug Ford has a lot of friends who are developers. It leads you to think that. Well, don't let us as Ontarians think that. Lay it out. This is why. And it's not, because I went to the other one and it was old. Make it a better case. What could this bring in? We're smart in Ontario, right? If we look at something, we can easily say, I get what you're saying. I feel less angry about it. My blood pressure has gone from 133 over 90 back down to 120 over 80. Thank you very much. But instead, we have things that push the blood pressure in the wrong direction. One of them is having rats anywhere nearby. Nobody likes a rat. Anybody a fan of? I know some people have them as pets, but they're different. They're usually like, they look different when they're pets. They look not as nice when they're not pets. Peter, you have a tip for dealing with rats. What is that?
1: Well, first of all, the rats and the government are one and the same subject, Mike. But I called in on this because during COVID, I lived in the same house for almost 30 years. I never had a rat issue. And then all of a sudden, my wife goes to get in the car, and the damn rats have eaten underneath the hood of the car.
0: The cat eaten gut, underneath the hood of the car?
1: Yes, yes.
0: So what, like chewing like hoses and things?
1: Yeah. And it happened 2 days in a row, and I called a buddy of mine who's in the classic car business. He goes, that's why I put bounce sheets in his older vehicles when he stores them.
0: Interesting. They don't like the pungent aroma.
1: Right. And he also said to me, you can use that. You can use mothballs. But he said, the best thing, get some Pine Sol and spray it up underneath the wheel wells. And I'm telling you, I did two things. I got a lot of Pine Sol and I got a cat. And the cat doesn't chase rats. It's the cat dander that they don't like. So they don't come around.
0: Interesting. So rat repellent, pine saw. I don't like the smell of pine saw. I'm with the rats. I'm not going there.
1: I hate the smell of that. My wife uses it on her hardwood floors. But the point of the matter is that it does work. And I did the outside of the garage, which I had a ton of them coming in there. I think in my area down by Baseline in Wellington, they took down that old Bank of Montreal.
0: And probably
1: hit
0: a nest.
1: They all scattered somewhere,
0: yeah.
1: Right?
0: Yeah.
1: So, but anyway, after I did that, not a rat.
0: Not a rat. Peter, this is fantastic advice. Thank you for these tips.
1: No problem, Ben. Have a good day.
0: Have a great day. Rats and the government, aren't they the same thing? So, Peter says, bounce sheets, pine saw up in the wheel wells, mothballs can work, and the dander of a cat. Yeah, we always think the cat's going to chase down the rat. Some of these rats are as big as cats. You want to find things that they don't like. It's like living in a neighborhood where somebody's blasting music till 3 in the morning. I know they're not allowed to do that, but just hypothetically, what would you ultimately do? If you can't beat them, join them, so maybe you go out too, but you would eventually want to put your house up for sale, wouldn't you? We've got news coming now. This is London Live, and you're listening to 980 CFPL.
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4: Good afternoon, it's 4 o'clock from the 980 CFPL newsroom. I'm Mike Hodges. It's been nearly 5 years since the killing of the Afzal family in a truck attack here in London. Canadian Muslim Public Affairs Council is marking the occasion with a new report urging Ottawa to do more to fight Islamophobia. Executive Director Khalid Al-Khaziz with the Canadian Muslim Public Affairs Council spoke today in Ottawa.
5: The federal government should allocate at least $14 million through the Canada Community Security Program or a comparable dedicated funding stream to support security infrastructure and protective measures for approximately 755 mosques and 100 Islamic schools.
4: Statistics Canada data shows overall reports of hate crimes in Canada nearly tripled between 2018 and 2024, due in part to significant increases in both Islamophobia and anti-Semitism. Ottawa's new National Artificial Intelligence Strategy says Canada has a major AI adoption gap and looks to build trust through legislation that tackles concerns about surveillance pricing and chatbot safety. Speaking in Toronto, Prime Minister Mark Carney says the strategy promises to pursue a pro-worker approach.
6: We'll create over 90,000 AI-related job opportunities for young Canadians, including through the Student Work Placement Program, Canada's Summer Jobs, MyTax, and Skills for Success programs.
4: Strategy also promises to expand a sovereign technology alliance that Canada launched with Germany and says Canada is uniquely positioned to lead a coalition of aligned democracies. Ahead of the FIFA World Cup, the Ford government is going after people and businesses who illegally resell event tickets for more than what they originally cost. Beginning June 10th, the province says the maximum penalty for repeat offenders will increase from $10,000 to $25,000. Premier Doug Ford says he sees no issue increasing the fines.
7: I have no problem with companies making a profit. I have a problem with monopolies and gouging the average citizen that can't bring their kids to a game. It's unfortunate. It's got to this point because, you know, no other cities in North America, the people... Nowhere else do they get gouged like they do in the city of Toronto.
4: Measure comes just days before the FIFA World Cup is set to kick off in Toronto on June 12th. The federal government's budget watchdog says Ottawa has less than a 1% chance of maintaining the key fiscal anchor of shrinking the deficit as a share of the economy every year. Brenda Molina Navidad of the Canadian Press explains.
8: Parliamentary Budget Officer Annette Ryan released her office's first economic and fiscal update since she assumed the role in April. The budget watchdog predicts annual deficits will average $4.6 billion higher than Ottawa projected in its spring economic update. It also expects the deficit for this fiscal year will edge down slightly to $71.8 billion. That's about $6.5 billion higher than Ottawa projected. Ryan argues that annual deficits will be deeper than Ottawa expects, mainly because of lower income tax revenue and higher program expenses. Brenda Molina Navidad, The Canadian Press.
4: And the CAA has released its list of the worst roads in Ontario. Five of the top 10 are in the GTA, and there are no roads listed from the London area. Barton Street and Hamilton topped the list for the third time in 4 years. According to the CAA, Blackwell Side Road in Sarnia was voted as the worst road in the southwestern region. And let's get you back to London Live with Mike Stubbs here on 980 CFPL.
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0: As we take a look at sports, it's game two of the Stanley Cup final tonight. The Vegas Golden Knights lead Carolina 1-0. And this will take place in Carolina before the series shifts to Vegas. And that will be on the weekend. Toronto Blue Jays in Atlanta. One more game. Mason Fluharty on the mound. He's 3-0 as a starter this year. That's pretty good. Actually, 3-0 total this year. That's still pretty good. Up against Chris Sale of the Braves, who's 8-3, and whose ERA sits at 2.02. Tomorrow, the Jays will return home and meet the Orioles. The Orioles are leading the Red Sox 8-1 right now. Tigers are off today. Our coverage of the Jays and the Braves begins at 7 o'clock, 7:15 first pitch. In the NBA, tomorrow night is game two. Knicks lead the Spurs 1-0. And the CFL season kicks off tonight. Hamilton Tiger Cats, home to the Montreal Alouettes. 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
18: Warm summer-like weather is here, and it looks like it's not going anywhere. With the high pushing 30 degrees today, it may push it again tomorrow, so we're going to up the high prediction for tomorrow to that, 30, with a mix of sun and high cloud again. Overnight, about 16, so it'll be warmer tonight than it was. We may need the air conditioner. Saturday, sunshine will give way to cloud as a weak low-pressure system comes by, enough to kick off a few scattered showers, I think, nothing too extensive, and a high of 25, which is cooler but humid. Sunday, also humid, 27, partly sunny with the risk of showers lower. Tonight's low, 16.
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0: This hour on London Live, Walter Cup champion Nicole Gosling is going to join us, and Dr. Jeff Preston's going to join us. It is Accessibility Week, and it wasn't too long ago that the province said, make this place accessible, this place we call Ontario. And, yeah, we're not really there. So how are things going? We always like to do a check-in on that. And that's happening in about 8.5 minutes. We have our bicentennial battle that is on. And the goal of this from the outset was certainly to recognize 200 years in London, Ontario, because this is London's bicentennial, and recognize so many of the people that have helped to put it on the map, to grow it, to make it what it is. There have been contributions in so many ways. And to learn more about them, because you may hear a name and think, I think I know, but I'm not sure. Yesterday, we learned a lot of different things about Jenny Jones that I don't think we otherwise would have known. And you can vote. We have two battles per day right now. And once they're over, they are over. So head to our website on a day-to-day basis, and you can click and vote for one person in one of the battles, one person in another one of the battles, and then most votes causes one of those individuals to move on. Ultimately, we will get ourselves a most outstanding Londoner. But in the meantime, we again get to learn more about people who have made this city what it is or who have put it on the map in so many different ways. And the first battle that we are going to talk about right now is one that brings in a couple of people who are fairly new to the London, I guess, stratosphere in that 200 years that we are covering off. So we are going to learn a little bit more about Christine Nesbitt and about Loud Luxury as they go head-to-head. First, here is what you need to know about Christine Nesbitt.
1: Nesbitt was born in Australia, but moved to London with her family when she was young. She played hockey until age 12 with the London Devilettes, where she gave up hockey to pursue competitive speed skating. This turned out to be a brilliant choice, as Nesbitt would go on to become an Olympic champion. Nesbitt made her Olympic debut at age 20 at the Turin Olympics in 2006, where she won a silver medal in the team pursuit event. And after Turin, her career soared as she won multiple medals in the Speed Skating World Cup, as well as the World Championships, where she won gold medals in 2007 and 2009. Entering the 2010 Vancouver Olympics, Nesbitt was seen as a prime candidate to win gold for Canada. In her signature event, the 1,000 meter, she got off to a slow start but powered through in the second half of the race to claim the gold medal in front of her home nation's crowd on a world stage. The margin of victory between Nesbitt and her opponent was the smallest in the race's history. Nesbitt continued to claim the 1,000 meter event as her own in the years that followed, setting the world record fastest time in 2012, which was eventually beaten but still stands as the Canadian record.
0: Incredible. So, putting London on the map in athletics in such a big way, Christine Nesbitt. And Christine Nesbitt is going head-to-head with two people from the music world who have again put this city on the map. Here is what you need to know about Loud Luxury.
2: Loud Luxury is a Canadian electronic dance duo consisting of Andrew Fettick and Joe DePace. Their connection to London dates back to the creation of what is now Loud Luxury at Western University, where the pair met. DePace, an A.B. Lucas secondary school grad, studied music at Western and was running a club for students interested in EDM, where he met Fettick from Mississauga, a political science student at Western. Fettick and DePace began collaborating to DJ and produce music experimentally between classes and in their dorm rooms at Western. The duo broke through in 2017 with their smash hit single Body, which was a top 10 hit globally. The song is certified diamond in Canada and accumulated over 1 billion streams. They have been nominated 13 times at the Juno Awards, winning twice, first in 2019 for Dance Recording of the Year and again in 2020 for Group of the Year. Loud Luxury performs at music festivals and events around the world, and having originated in London, is one of the city's biggest musical exports in the last decade.
0: They went to Los Angeles and they actually rented an apartment that had once been rented by Charles Manson. One of the things on their way up to the top. And so congratulations to both Christine Nesbitt and Loud Luxury on what they have been able to do. You have to choose between the two of them. Head to our website or just put in Bicentennial Battle and 980 CFPL, and it will give you the opportunity to vote. You can vote once in a 6 a.m. to 6 a.m. period. So if you wake up in the middle of the night, you're still able to log in and log on and go to our page and vote. Easy as that. So Christine Nesbitt versus Loud Luxury in this Bicentennial Battle. We'll have another one later on this hour or very early next hour that will take us through Damian Warner versus Karen Baldwin. Up next, we're going to talk accessibility. This is London Live on 980 CFPL.
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3: Summer weather is here. The humidity is starting to pick up. We actually have some cloud cover. Wait, is that what those are? The wispy things in the sky? We haven't seen those in a while. It is a little bit, not cloudy, but we have some haze, and that will start that temperature up. About time we got some humidity, don't you think? That's why we live in southwestern Ontario. We have a lot to talk about when it comes to accessibility. So let's dig into a few things. This is London Live. My name is Mike Stubbs. If we go back to 2005, 2005, that hasn't caught on, has it? The aughts? And some people try and use it. I don't know. Let's just call it 2005. Otherwise, it gets confusing. What is that, a boating word? Is that, does that go with stern? Aught? Is that like an oar of some kind? But in 2005, the Accessibility for Ontarians with Disabilities Act came into being. And what it declared was that in 20 years, Ontario would be fully accessible. That was the idea. And in 2005, 20 years sounded like a really, really long time into the future. And then 2025 came last year. And while, sure, some things had happened, I don't know that we could declare fully accessible as something truly true. So here we are in 2026. How are we doing now? Well, it happens to be National Accessibility Week. And this week is built on a theme of building a strong, accessible Canada. We are still pushing for something like that. And joining us right now is Dr. Jeff Preston, Associate Professor of Disability Studies at King's University College. Dr. Preston, thanks so much for being here.
4: Yeah, thank you for having me.
3: It would have been so great to talk a year ago and say, yep, fully accessible. Unfortunately, we're not quite there. When you look at where we are now a year after that 20-year period that was set out, what do you see?
4: Yeah, I mean, I guess they ought to have planned it maybe 30, 40 years in the future rather than 20 years. Because in a lot of ways, when we look at where Ontario has gone from 2005 to now, I would say we are just barely off the starting block in what is essentially a marathon. So we're a couple steps forward, and it took us about 20 years to go that far. So In a lot of ways, I would say the AODA was a pretty substantial disappointment. Great in concept, pretty terrible in execution. And even worse, I would say, that we've come and passed this deadline in 2005, and yet I have not really heard anything from the province about what their plan is to either course correct on the AODA, to evolve the AODA, or to even move it forward. We haven't heard anything, and that is troubling, to say the least.
3: Yeah, and I mean, we always have governments that don't like to mention things that might put a negative light on them, but at the same time, we still need to work toward a more accessible Ontario, a more accessible Canada, and if we're not talking about it, how are we supposed to be doing that? When it comes to maybe where this misses, you would think over 20 years, any construction would have maybe different codes. Did we miss out there? Did we have, because things have been built, and a lot of things have been built in a lot of places in the last 21 years, you would think that grandfathered forward, maybe we'd be making some headway. Is there any evidence of that?
4: Yeah, I think you make a really good point, because I think that there was a real opportunity back at the start of the AODA, or even if we said midway point, through the AODA to start to develop regulations, which we essentially have. I mean, in the building code, we do lay out what accessible means, how it is defined, and what you need to do to a building to make it accessible. What we don't require necessarily is for you to go all the way on accessibility, particularly on private buildings, which is part of the reason why it can be incredibly difficult for people with disabilities to purchase homes if they are looking for ones that are accessible without putting substantial renovation fees into it. And so that's why some jurisdictions have made rules like private homes, for instance, must have at least one door that is either accessible or can be made to be accessible in fairly easy ways. This way, if you sell the house, the next person moving in doesn't need to necessarily get it in order to just get in the door. Or even better, if you have a friend with a disability, they can come and actually visit your home. So other jurisdictions have done that. Ontario didn't. And I think part of the reason, I think there's two explanations to it. I think one of it is a bigger political question, as you said, about not wanting to necessarily talk about things that aren't going so well. But I think there's this other misnomer, this misbelief that accessibility is something that is genuinely only necessary for disabled people, that it only affects people with disabilities, and therefore it is a minority issue, which is, of course, simply not the case. As we know from we call it the curb cut effect in disability studies, that often when you build things accessible, it doesn't just allow access for disabled people, but it tends to improve access for everybody, that often everybody benefits from it. Just as when we put curb cuts onto our sidewalks, it wasn't just people in wheelchairs that benefited, but a variety of folks that access our pedestrian pathways that now didn't have to step up and found that a lot easier. So I think part of the issue here in Ontario is, and largely in Canada more broadly, is that we have to stop thinking about accessibility as a disability problem or a disability issue and start thinking about it as what it really is, which is it is a human issue in that we all have access needs, whether or not we have a diagnosis.
3: So well said. We're talking with Dr. Jeff Preston, associate professor in disability studies at King's University College at Western University. And we're looking at the fact that we, I don't know, would it be safe to say we've stalled in this, Dr. Preston, or have we stopped?
4: Yeah, I would say stalled is probably a good word. I think there are some things that are happening, particularly outside of government, but largely from a government perspective, things are moving at a glacial pace.
3: And that's, again, something that needs to be ignited somehow. One of the things that was looked at in terms of the Accessibility for Ontarians with Disabilities Act was transportation. And we do hear that there are concerns for any number of individuals in the city when it comes to transportation. When it comes to transportation and making that accessible, what could we do there to make it better?
4: Yeah, this is something that obviously is an issue that's very close to my heart, something that I care about very deeply. So I will try not to talk for 14 hours here on the topic. I want to say, I think it is important for us to acknowledge that in the last about year and a half, we actually have made some pretty substantial strides forward in access for transit. That is, you know, we have an online booking system, miraculous. In 2025, and we've now got the ability to book rides online for paratransit. That's a big step forward for us. It's a sad step forward, but it's a big step forward. But there is still more work to be done. I think that if we start to look at the broader transportation system, when we think about how difficult it can be for folks to get from their house to a bus stop, for instance, in the winter, maybe we need to be doing something more about clearing the sidewalks from snow. Again, an issue that helps not just disabled people, but all Londoners. I imagine many Londoners had some real tough times getting around those sidewalks this winter. Access is for everybody in that sense. I think we also need to think, though, about as we start to build new things, whether it is building new subdivisions in our city, whether it is building new transit systems, which something tells me is probably going to be a conversation we will be having a lot in the next 6 months leading up to the October election. I think that we need to remember that accessibility needs to be built in at the base of it, that not instead of just building a new subdivision and saying, well, we'll do the accessibility features after. We can put sidewalks in whenever. We can put in a bus stop whenever. Those services and access needs really need to be addressed up the front, because what we've seen consistently in London is that we have a very bad habit of building first and then going back to try to retrofit and then getting stuck, whether it be a lack of funding, whether it be policy changes or policy problems, or whether it be neighbors who come out and say, well, I don't want sidewalks in my neighborhood, I don't need them, disregarding the fact that there are many who probably do need them. So it becomes a lot harder once the thing is built. So I would really recommend that as we look at things like bus rapid transit, if we even start to talk about the horrid thou shall not name light rail, that we should be thinking about accessibility before we actually start putting shovels in dirt.
3: Dr. Preston, really appreciate you putting the perspective you have on all of this. Thank you so much for taking the time for us today.
4: Absolutely, and happy National Accessibility Week.
3: Happy National Accessibility Week. Have a great night.
4: Cheers.
3: That's Dr. Jeff Preston, Associate Professor in Disability Studies at King's University College. And it's not a lot to ask that, yeah, let's make sure instead of saying, well, just get it done so that it's up and running. No, let's get it done, or at least make sure it is accessible. And a great point that accessibility makes things easier for everybody to access. This is London Live on 980 CFPL.
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0: mellow sound right there from the Tragically Hip. Just a little. And you know what? I wonder if things are feeling any more mellow in the world of Londoner Nicole Gosling. Because for a while, they were anything but. She scored a goal with 2.1 seconds left in game one of the Walter Cup finals to push that game into overtime where her Montreal Victoire won. Then they won in overtime again. Then they lost a tight one to Ottawa, which all of a sudden turned the series on its ear, only to come back in game four and finish things out to become PWHL champions in Nicole Gosling's very first year in the pros. We had a chance to sit down earlier today with Nicole Gosling, former Devilettes captain, former captain at Clarkson University. We asked Nicole if maybe the celebrations had started to quiet down at all.
1: Just a little bit now.
2: It probably took a little while for that to happen. If you go back to the beginning of the year, how many people in that dressing room figured, you know what, as we look around here, we might have a group to do something special. Was that there?
1: Yeah, I mean, for sure. I think, obviously, at the beginning of the year, there's new people on the team, so you're still getting to know everyone. But as a couple of games got rolling, we knew our group was kind of special and the mindset that we had within the locker room. And I think it was pretty quick for us that we knew we had something special in that locker room.
2: You were one of those new people, and you come in as the fourth overall pick. You had been watching what was happening with the PWHL while you were playing NCAA at Clarkson. What was it like knowing that that might be there in your future, even when you were still at college?
1: Yeah, I mean, it was definitely super exciting. I think when I started out my college career, there wasn't a league that was sustainable. So I think as the years went on and as I was getting closer to graduation, kind of figuring out what I wanted to do after school, it was super exciting knowing that this league had been built and, you know, it's going to go for many years. And I think just seeing what the women have done to provide us this league, I think is really special. And watching games in college and going to a couple now to be on the other side of it and playing in front of all those fans, it's honestly better than I could have ever imagined. The fans are amazing. I might be biased because of Montreal, but we have the best fans there. And it definitely makes coming to Montreal and playing in our rank hard. And I think that's the point of it. And I think it's great to see how many people have the love for the game.
2: It was so great listening to some of those fans during the playoffs. And once you made the finals, there were comments like, "We've been waiting for this." In other words, it didn't happen the first 2 years, and there's that expectation in Montreal. So you get to the finals, and in game number one, this will be a goal that will be remembered in PWHL history for a long, long time for the fact that it came so late in the third period. You're up against Ottawa. Things are really, really close. And you guys go into the zone on a 4-on-3 and you're down. You need to score. You end up putting the puck in the net. Can you take us to what you remember of all of that?
1: Yeah, I mean, like right before that face-off kind of happened, that's when Laura Stacey went down and got injured. And obviously she's a very key piece to our team. And especially in moments like that, she's someone that, you know, we rely on and we know that can get the job done. So losing her definitely wasn't ideal. But so because she got injured, the face-off was outside of their zone in the neutral zone. And We got the puck. Aaron Ambrose had it in our zone, but then stretched it all the way up to Pooh. And I just remember I was back there supporting Aaron in case she needed an option. And once she got it all the way up there, I was like, okay. I knew that there was like 18 seconds left when that faceoff happened. So I was like, okay, I just need to get up there and, you know, hopefully try and be an option or just be around to see if I can get my hands on something. And, you know, Pooh doing Pooh things makes it happen, throwing the puck in front of the net. And Honestly, it was kind of like a whack-a-mole situation, and I just saw the pucks laying there, and I just like, okay, I'm just gonna take a whack at it. And when the goal horn went off, honestly, I wasn't sure if it was the goal horn or the end of the period horn, because I was like, how much time is left? I literally think the first thing I did was look at the clock to be like, how much time is left? And honestly, it was just like really cool to do it at home too, to get the fans behind us. Going into OT definitely brought a lot of momentum for us, but then also doing it for Stace, like she was telling us that when she ho heard the goal horn, like she like threw her gloves, like she was like celebrating back there alone basically. So it was nice to get that done for her because of everything that she had done for our team this year. But then also, like, I mean, it's game one. Game one sets the tone for the rest of the series. So for us to be able to come back and ultimately get the job done in OT, I think was huge for us.
2: 2.1 seconds left, and you tie the game. And like you say, you win it in overtime. We're talking with London's Nicole Gosling, former captain of the London Debonairs, on winning the Walter Cup and the PWHL Championship with the Montreal Victoire. Game two went to overtime as well. How hard was this series?
1: Yeah, I mean, it's playoff hockey. Everyone's going to bring their best. I mean, two top goalies in the league as well. There's not a lot of scoring going to be happening in these games. But I mean, that's what you kind of prepare all season for, is to make sure your body's ready and prepared, your mindset's ready and prepared. I think, honestly, I think like every single game, mostly in like PWHL history in the finals, like all of, if not all, like majority of them had gone into OT. So we just had that mindset that like we'll get the job done no matter how long it takes.
2: And you did. The Ottawa Charge win game three. Game four will always, on paper, look easy because it was a 4-0 shutout. It will look like that's some dominant play. What did it feel like in game four?
1: Yeah, I mean, we knew like obviously it wasn't ideal to lose game three, but we also realized that to sweep in the finals is definitely a very, very hard thing to do. So we just like brushed that game off, came in with a new mindset. I mean, Ottawa's fans in the CTC, they honestly like they made it difficult to play in as well. Like they're very, very passionate fans behind their team. So going into that building, it was nice. We knew what to kind of expect with their atmosphere and everything. And I think it was, obviously there's going to be nerves and stuff because we knew that we could still close it out. But I think once Abby kind of got that first goal in the second period, it kind of calmed our nerves a little bit. But then I think going into the third, being up 1-0, we knew what we needed to do. But at the same time, obviously it's a playoff game. Things get chaotic. The crowd gets into it, and we had this word today that kind of kept us calm because our coach was like, okay, we keep saying settle down, but like that's obviously not working, so we need like a code word. And we came up with today because one of my teammates in our pregame speech, she meant to say today is the day, but instead said today is today. And so it kind of just became this little joke. But I think going into that third period, like our team had such a strong mindset on what we needed to do. And then obviously Abby again scoring and on a PK goal, like that just brought so much momentum for our team. And honestly, you could feel on the other side that, it definitely was going to be harder for them to come back, especially with the team that we had and the goalie that we had. Like it was going to be a hard fought battle for them if they had to come back. But I think we were just taking it like 10 minutes at a time the whole entire game, trying not to get too ahead, but then also like staying present, which I think helped us a ton.
2: Today. Love it. Nicole.
1: Game, trying not to get too ahead, but then also like staying present, which I think helped us a ton.
2: Today. Love it. Nicole,

0: Like you're just like dying to get on the ice, and as you see the clock run down, and then there's like only like 20 seconds left. The puck's still in our zone, and we're like, okay, like get this thing out of here so we can just like get on that ice. And I mean, I think we've all probably started jumping at like the five second mark. Like we knew we got the job done, and it was so exciting. Just to like see everyone so happy jumping up and down on the bench, like seeing the players on the ice, like getting so antsy, like just keep looking up and down at the clock. It was so cool to be a part of. And I think like with the team that you have, and it makes it so special, like doing it for each other, I think makes that moment even more real. Just like coming together and knowing that you finally got the job done.
1: London's own Nicole Gosling. Nicole, one last thing. Being able to play with Marie-Philippe Poulin and being able to win with Marie-Philippe Poulin. Can you give us a thought or two on that?
0: Yeah, I mean, I definitely have learned so much from her this year. Just like the person that she is, but then also the player. Like she helped me a ton throughout the season. We would have like little talks during practice here and there on, like even in between periods of like, okay, like what did you see? Like this is what I saw. So like honestly picking at her brain, because I mean, why wouldn't you pick at the best hockey player in the whole world's brain? So that's kind of what I did. And like she's an amazing human being, and I think that goes a long way on who she is and the player that she is, which allows her to have so much success. And I mean, I think you can always learn from her. I don't think you'll ever be satisfied with an answer that she gives, because there's always going to be more that you can pick her brain at and can like just like get information about. And I think it's really cool to see the way that she sees the game. And honestly, I'm really thankful that I did have this year with her. Hopefully I have many, many more years with her. But yeah, so I mean, I don't have enough good things to say about her, because I could keep going on all day about that.
1: Nicole, congratulations on year one of your professional career. Can't wait to see where it goes. Thanks for the time.
0: Thank you very much.
1: London's own Nicole Gosling. And just in case you caught it early on, I probably should have stopped and made mention of it, but she kept mentioning Pooh, and Pooh did this and Pooh did this. That's Marie-Philippe Poulin. That's her nickname. And so, as much as she is one of the top players in the world in her sport, if not the top, yeah, you still go by nicknames. You still do. And you get them pretty short when you're one of the best. So that's why she kept mentioning Pooh. But Nicole Gosling, in her first year in the PWHL, she was the fourth overall pick. And she was the third leading scorer on the Montreal Victoire. She is a star in her own right and has played internationally for Canada. And another one who, let's say, I don't know, if we do our bicentennial battle in 10, 15, 20, what's the next major date? 25 years? Where are we going to be in 25 years? We'll all be living on universal basic income because AI has taken all the jobs away. The Prime Minister seems to think that we're going to make a lot of AI jobs. 90,000 jobs, not that much. Not that many jobs. I don't know how many we're going to lose. I don't know where the world is going to go. But if we're still here and still doing this, Nicole Gosling may very easily be in the most outstanding Londoners competition, part two. We do have part one that is well underway, and we'll get to a couple more names. One of them is Damian Warner. After 5 o'clock, got to go back to something that Rob sent us earlier in the hour, and it goes to some rat advice we received from Peter that we should be repeating on a regular basis. And so we'll get that public service announcement for you when we return. This is London Live on 980 CFPL.
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3: Sunny, very warm today with high cloud. You can feel a little bit more humidity than we've been feeling, which has been very little. But that humidity will be on the climb. And tomorrow looks sunny and very warm again with a high of 30. We'll call it partly sunny because there'll be high cloud and humidity contributing to that. Although it won't be oppressively humid, it is getting up there a little bit. Better than the very dry air we've had. Saturday looks humid and 25 with cloud and a few widely scattered showers. Sunday, a mix of sun, cloud, and a slight risk of a shower, 27. Tonight's low, 16.
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0: This is London Live. My name is Mike Stubbs, Anthony Kiedis, and the Red Hot Chili Peppers. We were just talking hockey with Nicole Gosling. A couple of things. Mark Spector of Sportsnet says the Oilers want to trade Darnell Nurse. And Elliot Friedman of Sportsnet went to Western, says that Detroit Red Wings captain Dylan Larkin has requested a trade. What becomes of the Detroit Red Wings? Things had been looking better this year. If they could find a number one center so that Dylan Larkin could be a number two center. Now, apparently, he wants out. So that's not good news for Red Wings fans. And you hold up your arms and think, I don't know. Steve Yzerman had great, great fortune in building the Tampa Bay Lightning into the powerhouse that they've become. And it was thought, yeah, just take a little while. It's taking a while, and Red Wings fans are getting impatient. We had a discussion earlier in the hour about rats. It actually goes back to last hour, and we were talking with Ward 1 counselor Hadley McAllister. There is a strategy that is coming up at Caps Committee next week, and what it is able to do, don't know, but it would hopefully make it easier to deal with places in the city where there's a ton of garbage. It would give some money to anybody who was dealing with rats to try and help them out. So there are a few things that came up. And then Peter called and said, look, he was having a rat problem to the point the rats were chewing hoses under the hood of his car, because rats are rodents, and you know what they have to do. Their teeth never stop growing. That's why rats need to chew things. It's like beavers. They need to chew things because they have to wear down their teeth. So they were chewing hoses. He had a buddy say you can put in bounce sheets or mothballs, but one of the greatest things that you can do to keep them out of your vehicle is Pine Sol the wheel wells. So just spray a ton of Pine Sol. And got a note from Rob right after saying, hey, what Peter was describing, what is that, a witch's potion? Pine Sol, mothballs, bounce sheets, and cat dander. That was the other one, that you have to have a cat, not so that the cat will chase the rats. Some rats are big, so that the cat danders around. The rats don't like it. They won't hang out. So Pine Sol, mothballs, bounce sheets, and cat dander. Rob says, all you're missing is Eye of Newt. Where can we buy that? Because we're putting a potion together. I don't like rats. We're just going to have it outside the studio. Every day we'll just slather that on. Rats be damned. You're not coming in our studio. Let's take a break. News is coming next, and then we've got Thrifty Thursday to save you some money. We've got another bicentennial battle. We've got Crime Floppers. Got a chance for you to win passes to the air show. We are going to talk bull riding, and we're also going to talk screw worms, which could affect bulls and other members of the cattle family. That and many more things next hour. Please be with us. This is London Live on 980 CFPL.
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6: Good afternoon, it's 5 o'clock from the 980 CFPL newsroom. I'm Mike Hodges. Nearly 5 years after a gruesome slaying in London, a national Muslim group is urging Ottawa to follow through on past recommendations to fight Islamophobia. Afdan Kaid, a Canadian Muslim Healthcare Network advocate, says current hate crime data is very flawed.
7: The report being released today is critical because it forces the government to stop treating hate as a vague social ill and start treating hate as a measurable institutional crisis. We cannot fix a system we refuse to measure accurately. Our current hate crime data is fundamentally flawed due to profound mistrust in institutional reporting mechanisms.
6: Saturday will mark the anniversary of the killing of the Afzal family in a truck attack in the city's northwest end. Mayors of Canada's biggest cities say fixing homelessness should also be considered a nation-building project. London Mayor Josh Morgan says municipal leaders have solutions but need resources to make them happen. Montreal Mayor Soraya Martinez-Ferrada says statistics differ from city to city, but it's an issue in all downtowns. Federation of Canadian Municipalities is urging Ottawa to spend $3.5 billion each year to reduce homelessness and make the issue part of the national housing strategy. Ottawa's new national artificial intelligence strategy says Canada has a major AI adoption gap and looks to build trust through legislation that tackles concerns about surveillance pricing and chatbot safety. Speaking in Toronto, Prime Minister Mark Carney says the strategy promises to pursue a pro-worker approach.
8: We'll create over 90,000 AI-related job opportunities for young Canadians, including through the Student Work Placement Program, Canada's Summer Jobs, MyTax, and Skills for Success programs.
6: Strategy also promises to expand a sovereign technology alliance that Canada launched with Germany and says Canada is uniquely positioned to lead a coalition of aligned democracies. Ahead of the FIFA World Cup, the Ford government is going after people and businesses who illegally resell event tickets for more than what they originally cost. Beginning June 10th, the province says the maximum penalty for repeat offenders will increase from $10,000 to $25,000. Premier Doug Ford says he sees no issue increasing the fines.
9: I have no problem with companies making a profit. I have a problem with monopolies and gouging the average citizen that can't bring their kids to a game. It's unfortunate. It's got to this point because, you know, no other cities in North America, the people... Nowhere else do they get gouged like they do in the city of Toronto.
6: The measure comes just days before the FIFA World Cup is set to kick off in Toronto on June 12th. And the CAA has released its list of the worst roads in Ontario. 5 of the top 10 are in the GTA, and there are no roads listed from the London area. Barton Street and Hamilton topped the list for the third time in 4 years. According to the CAA, Blackwell Side Road in Sarnia was voted as the worst road in the southwestern region. 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
0: The Blue Jays meet the Braves tonight in Major League Baseball, and the CFL season kicks off. Oh, and there's game two of something called the Stanley Cup Final. It's a pretty good night in sports. We will have Blue Jays baseball for you beginning at 7 o'clock, first pitch at 7:15. The Jays go up against Chris Sale. Oh, you play three games against Atlanta, and somehow you fail to avoid Chris Sale. He's been great. 8-3. 2.02 ERA, 80 strikeouts in about 67 innings of work. This guy's back to his old form. And he goes up against Mason Fluharty of Toronto tonight. And then the Jays will come home and meet up with the Baltimore Orioles for a weekend series. In other Major League Baseball action from this afternoon, the Orioles beat the Red Sox 8-2. Yankees got by the Guardians 2-1. That's sort of helping. Because, well, no, it doesn't. It doesn't help the Jays. You would think, well, yeah, but no. The Giants lead the Brewers right now 12-6 in the top of the ninth. Tigers are coming off a big old sweep of the Rays, and they will be home to the Seattle Mariners tomorrow night. Another team in Detroit apparently is ready to trade their captain. That would be the Detroit Red Wings. Elliot Friedman of Sportsnet says that Dylan Larkin has requested a trade. He wants out. Golden Knights at Hurricanes tonight, game two of the Stanley Cup Final, and the Golden Knights lead it 1-0. The NBA continues tomorrow. Knicks at Spurs, that's game two, and it's Hamilton and Montreal from Tim Hortons Field in Hamilton tonight as the CFL season begins. Tomorrow, the Blue Bombers visit the Stampeders, and the Ottawa Redblacks host the Edmonton Elks on Saturday. Just six teams in action in week one and in week two before it gets a little bit more full in week three. This is London Live on 980 CFPL.
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22: It's feeling like summer now, and it looks like it's going to stay that way. Sunny, very warm today. Almost touching 30 degrees in most places. I think we'll do it again tomorrow. I've upped it from 29. Mix of sun and cloud, more humidity tomorrow, 30 degrees. We'll try for it. Overnight, 16. Still pretty comfy, but warmer than it has been. Now, Saturday comes low pressure for the first time in over 2 weeks. Cloudy with a chance of a few scattered showers. It doesn't look like a lot. And 25 degrees, a little bit cooler, but humid. And Sunday, partly sunny on the humid side, 27. Can't rule out a shower there, but it doesn't look too likely. Tonight's low, 16.
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16: A beloved 75-year-old man washing up, getting ready for bed, is brutally beaten and killed. 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

0: This hour, we're going to learn what it takes to ride a bull. Oh, like the mechanical one at the bar? No, real bull. Snorting, hooves. Because the professional bull riders are coming to London this weekend. And last year, actually, we caught up with Ashton Solly, and he's from Moose Jaw, Saskatchewan. And he helped us understand all the pieces of equipment that bull riders wear. And after looking at all of it, I mean, there are gloves, and then there's the rope, and there's the pants, and there's some other protective gear, flak jacket, and things like that. You look at it and you go, I thought there would be more. I thought there would be a lot more. Hockey helmet, again, thought there would be more. If you're being flung off a bull, I don't know, big piece of bubble wrap. But we're going to talk about actually riding bulls with Ashton in about 8 minutes from now. We also have a bicentennial battle to get to. But first, we always try and save you money on Thursdays. Our crack staff scours all of the land and grocery store flyers so that you don't have to. Or if they just don't come to your house for whatever week, for whatever reason, yeah, we got you covered. It's time for Thrifty Thursday. On Thrifty Thursday, we find you the best deal in town, places you can go for daily necessities. You find it on London Live. And we find more pork. We had pork last week. We're having pork again. First deal, fresh pork loin rib from Sobeys, $2.99 a pound. Now, if you think that pork rib can only find its place on the grill, Thrifty Thursday is here to tell you Stovetop is also a place it can be. This week, the crack staff has put together a Stovetop garlic rib recipe that, let's face it, it's got garlic in it. It's mouthwatering. To find the ingredient list and more details, you can check our Twitter or X page at AM980 News. So that's for Stovetop garlic ribs. Next, we'll try and fill up the vehicle as best we can. Right now, we're doing okay. The Costco in the Northwest End and likely in the South End sitting at $1.62.9. And that's low. And that's avoiding a quick spike in price that we did have in some spots earlier this week. So if you get a chance, if you're a Costco member, might want to fill up. When it comes to history, London has it. Full of it. When it comes to fun times during the summer, we got that too. This week on Thrifty Thursday, we are unveiling the 44th edition of the Gathering on the Green and announcing it's going to return in Wortley Village. If you picture yourself having some food on the grill, getting soaked while playing dunk tank. Have you ever been in a dunk tank? I'm going in a dunk tank June 20th. If you would like to come and knock me into the water. It's at the Plunkett Estate. So June 20th. Just mark that down. If my voice has been annoying you for years and you're thinking, I would love for that guy to be on a seat and I would just take a ball and I would hit that target and he would just fall in the water, you're going to get your chance. But there's a dunk tank at the Gathering on the Green, and that is coming up this Saturday. Everybody's welcome. You don't have to be from Wortley. There's pastries, Amanda Keels, Scott Howarth Band, they'll be there. And it begins at 10 a.m., runs until 5 p.m. on Saturday. Gathering on the Green brings you all the fun that you want when the sun is blazing hot. Let's hope we have that on the weekend. Shopwise, be smart. Listen to Thrifty Thursday to find out where to shop. How great is that? Ha-ching. You can find it all in one place here on London Live. We have our bicentennial battle that is well underway. Today, two more battles. We've already talked about one of them. You can log on to our website at 980cfpl.ca, and you can vote for either Loud Luxury or Christine Nesbitt. And now, the second battle of today. And it pits Karen Baldwin up against Damian Warner. So let's get started in learning a little bit more. And you may think you know a lot about one of those individuals. Maybe you learned something that you did not know. We know a lot about Damian Warner. Let's give you what you need to know about Karen Baldwin.
1: Karen Baldwin was the first Canadian ever to win the Miss Universe title. The daughter of two realtors, Karen was born here in London in 1963 and attended Central Secondary School. Before her worldwide fame, she was first named Miss London and then Miss Canada in 1982, prior to winning the Miss Universe crown in the same year in Lima, Peru. Karen was 18 years old when she won, and she received a very warm welcome when she returned home as Miss Universe after defeating 76 other contestants to claim the crown. After she was crowned Miss Universe, Karen went on to host The New You, a Canadian fashion and lifestyle television show. She spent time in Toronto and Los Angeles and began an acting career, appearing in a variety of movies, including Who's That Girl, starring Madonna. Karen's historic feat as the first Canadian to be crowned Miss Universe is remembered fondly in London for how she represented her hometown on the world stage.

0: Damian Warner was born on November 4th, 1989 in London. He attended Montcalm Secondary School and went on to become one of the greatest athletes to ever hail from London, an Olympic champion. Warner specializes in decathlon, which combines 10 different track and field events, and is considered one of the best decathletes of all time. The 2020 Olympic Summer Games in Tokyo, he won the gold medal and set an Olympic record in decathlon with 9,018 total points. He is one of only four decathletes to reach 9,000 points in international competition. Warner also holds the men's decathlon world records in the 100 meters and the 110-meter hurdles. He also previously held the world record in long jump. Warner won a bronze medal at the 2016 Olympic Summer Games, gold medals at the 2014 Commonwealth Games, and 2015 and 2019 Pan American Games, and has medaled four times at the World Championships. In 2021, Warner was awarded the Lou Marsh Trophy, now the Northern Star Award, as Canada's top athlete, and was inducted into Canada's Walk of Fame. He opened the Damian Warner Fitness Center in London in 2023.
1: Damian Warner and Karen Baldwin. Greatest athlete, Miss Universe. I love this battle. 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
1: 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Today, we get to go to Multnomah County in Oregon, where we find James. James had served a prison sentence for robbery. He was out, but he was on probation, and his probation required him to check in regularly with his probation officer. Well, that worked for a little while, but then James decided, and he quit showing up. But he wasn't just not showing up. He decided he would taunt his probation officer. So he would send him texts or DMs, and they would say, "Hey, catch me if you can." And he began to call himself the one that got away. Well, it caused the parole officer to start looking for James on a regular basis on his Instagram page. That's where the DMs were coming from. And he started kind of following along and noticed that James mentioned, "I'm in Alabama," in one of his posts. And then another post showed him with a woman who was pregnant. And on the little sonogram picture that they had in another post was the name of the hospital where they had done that little ultrasound. That allowed the parole officer to give information to police, who collaborated in Oregon with the police in some spot in Alabama. And, James is going to be meeting his new child behind a big, thick thing of glass. James, you are the latest star of Crime Floppers.
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We've got an opportunity for you to do some winning right now. We've got passes to the air show, but we are going to make sure that we give everybody a fair opportunity to win these. So what we will do is open the phone lines in 90 seconds, 519-643-2222, and we'll hit the randomizer right now, and then that's the number that producer Joss will go looking for. So phone lines open at 527 and 00 seconds, and here is the number we're looking for. Crack staff, please hit that button.

0: 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Blue Zone and Green Zone, August 21st at the Air Show. Should be an incredible time. We'll wait until 527 and then we'll get our caller number 7. This is London Live. My name is Mike Stubbs. In the meantime, we have an opportunity to talk about bull riding because the professional bull riders are back in London again. They'll be at Canada Life Place competing on Saturday. And we sat down with Ashton Solly. Don't forget about rodeo competitors because they live tough lives to the point that rodeo's done on the weekend. You go thinking that, yeah, this is their life, this is their livelihood. Not always. As Ashton tells us, you work other jobs during the week.
1: Yeah, no, it's awesome. We're kind of getting into the busy season here. So we're rodeoing. I'm rodeoing four, five, 6 days out of the week here now up till October. It kind of weans out and gets a little bit slower. Yeah, no, it's awesome. I wouldn't change a thing.
0: How are you doing coming into this season? I know that you had a bit of a forearm issue at one point. How's that?
1: It's good. I opted out. I took the weekend off last week. I sat out of the event in Hamilton we had out there. I opted to stay home and try and heal myself up, and I'm feeling good. I'm ready to roll come London tomorrow.
0: What happened to give you a forearm issue? Because I think it would sound like, yeah, that would be a common thing. If you're hanging onto that rope and that bull's going, that forearm, that's an important part of you.
1: Yeah, it wasn't the hanging on part. I didn't really do my job that good. I bucked off in the short round at an event over in Saskatchewan 2 weeks ago and kind of ended up underneath one, and I took a hoof to the back of my arm and never ended up breaking anything, thankfully. Just had some soft tissue damage and my arm was all swole up and a little bit angry, but we got her back calmed down and ready to roll now.
0: Is that how you guys talk about your injuries? Just body parts getting angry?
1: Yeah, pretty much. Yeah.
0: What is it like to get a hoof? Like how painful is that? Can you compare it to anything else you ever had in life?
1: You know, it's kind of one of them things, you know, the emotions are running high. You're full of adrenaline, your motor's running. So you don't really feel it right away. I don't think, you know, it's kind of one of those deals. It takes a couple minutes afterwards for it to kind of sit in and be like, ah, dang, I think something might be wrong here. Once the adrenaline and all that wears off, then sometimes it'll hurt pretty bad, but play the game. You got to take the pain, I guess.
0: Have you always been somebody that loved whatever it was that gave you that adrenaline rush? Were you a kid who was climbing trees, jumping off roofs, things like that?
1: Yeah, no, I was always kind of one of them kids, you know, growing up riding dirt bikes or riding snowmobiles in the wintertime. I like to go fast and have a lot of fun.
0: Well, no doubt rodeo helps you do that. Ashton Solly joining us. Ashton, we have had a big finish for a Canadian recently down in Texas in rodeo.
1: Yeah, a good buddy of mine, Jake Gardner, he's the number 3 man in the world right now. He's on track to make his first national finals rodeo. He's the Rodeo Houston champ, and he's representing the boys of the North dang good down there. He's been dinging them.
0: How big is that? Because you would think rodeo is big in Western Canada where you are. It is big in the United States. But for a Canadian to do what he's doing, and for the number of Canadians we've got ranked in the top 10 right now, what are you seeing from the perspective of Canadians in this sport?
1: Well, you know, it's awesome. I think some of us Canadian boys, we kind of get a little bit overlooked because we're fortunate enough. We don't really have to go down there too much. We can make a living up here at home, but you know, the game's a little bit different down there. There's a little bit stiffer competition. It's a little different how it all works. I know Jake's the first one ever. He's the first Canadian bull rider ever to win Rodeo Houston. And it's a pretty short list of Canadian bull riders to make the national finals. So that's, you know, it's awesome. He's a real good buddy of mine. I'm happy for him. And I can't wait to see him in the yellow chutes come December.
0: Do you guys text back and forth about different things that are going on?
1: Oh, yeah, awesome. I talk to Jake a couple times a week. You know, he's busy down there rodeoing this summer, but previous years before rodeoing up here, that was my traveling guy. We'd enter together, and roll around, and he's a one of a kind character, that guy.
0: We're talking with Ashton Solly, and Ashton's going to be competing this weekend, June 5th, for the fourth consecutive season. You've got the Professional Bull Riders, Canada's Elite Cup Series in London for the PBR London Classic at Canada Life Place, and everybody's looking for that eight-second ride. Do you remember your first eight-second ride where you made it to the end?
1: I don't know if I remember the ride of it. I probably remember the leading up to it and afterwards. I think the first handful I'd have got on it was kind of like a controlled car wreck, I guess you could say. It just kind of blacked out and hang on kind of thing. But no, it's no better way to live, and I don't think.
0: There is so much more to your sport than just hanging on. You make it sound easy. What is it that you do away from it? Like, how do you train for something like this? Because if you look, no matter what the sport is, you can identify, okay, I need a strong core, strong trunk. I need to be fast. I need to be this. You have the most unpredictable creature underneath you. How do you prepare?
1: Just staying in shape. You know, we're fortunate enough in today's day and age. You know, we have sports performance people and wellness and fitness coaches and people that we can go deal with, get certain workout programs and stuff like that to keep ourselves in peak physical performance or physical shape. And then, you know, you got to deal with the injuries that come and go throughout the season, but that's all part of it. It's just comes down to showing up every weekend and trying to be the best that I can be. And yeah.
0: How many injuries do you typically deal with in a season? What would you find? Some years different than others?
1: Yeah, some years are different than others. You know, I've been pretty fortunate. I've had a couple bumps and bruises out through my career so far. I spent most of the last summer, I was pretty banged up. I tore my MCL in my knee. So I was battling that through most of the season, you know, taping it up and wearing a brace and whatnot. And I kind of had a little bit of a slow winter, and I just hung out at home and worked and got myself feeling back good. And we're healthy now and ready to rock and roll.
0: So take us through it as you're going into the weekend. Are you looking to see what bulls are going to be there? Are you looking to see what riders are going to be there? Or are you not looking ahead at any of that stuff?
1: We get the list of what bull we have drawn a couple days before the event. So I found out yesterday what bull I have, but I don't really pay attention to what riders are there. At the end of the day, it's not about them. It's my job to stay on my bull, and wherever the chips fall. You know, I got no control over what anybody else does. I got one job, and that's to stay on.
0: That's it. Ashton Solly joining us at Canada Life Place this weekend. The Professional Bull Riders are in town for the fourth consecutive season, showing what they do. When you look and see what bull you have, will bulls be different enough that you know some like to do one thing or like to do another thing?
1: Yeah, no, some bulls, they got their set patterns, you know. Some of them will do the same thing just about every time. And then there's some bulls on that list that you don't know what they're going to do when the gate comes open. They do something different every time. It's just up to you to keep a leg on either side and stay on their back.
0: What would be some of the things? Is it kicking? Is it running forward? What are the things that a bull can do? Spinning around?
1: Yeah, you know, you want one, obviously, it's a score-judged event, so you want to bull that bucks hard. You want him to blow high in the air, spin fast, kick over his head, because, you know, half your score is how hard the bull bucks, and if your bull don't buck, you don't get a good score, you don't win no money. So you want a good one, that's for sure.
0: That's tough when you're relying on the bull that much.
1: Yeah, no, it's they're your dancing partner.
0: Well, give yours a pat before you go out. Ashton, best of luck in London again this year. Thanks for spending some time with us.
1: Yes, sir. I appreciate it. Thank you.
0: Ashton Solly. Who knew? The bull counts for that much? What if the bull's tired? What if the bull has the flu? All of a sudden, you're in tough. But we'll see how Ashton does. We'll see how everybody else does as the Professional Bull Riders make their way into Canada Life Place this Saturday for an event. They've already brought in the dirt. It is amazing how they get the dirt in and out of that building. And if you were to walk into that building on Monday, whenever the event is over and done with, you wouldn't find a grain of sand. The cleaning crews do an incredible job in making sure that everything gets right back spick and span. This is London Live on 980 CFPL.
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0: Big congratulations to Thomas, and a big thank you to Thomas as well. Thomas was caller 7 and has won passes to go to the air show on August the 21st, vehicle pass to go in the blue zone or the green zone, and another one of those to give away tomorrow. And Thomas is going to be volunteering this weekend, one of the captains of a water station. So if you are running in the Forest City Road Races, get ready, because Thomas may be providing you with your water, depending on what event you are in. So enjoy Forest City Road Races. Fantastic event every year. And it always happens nice and early in the morning. So even if it is going to be warm, day is just fine for running. Perfect weather. Let's hope for it. And there is a McDonald's Kids Fun Run again this year. And don't miss the awards ceremony. There's usually great medals that they hand out, 11:45. But say hi to Thomas at one of the water stations. He's one of the captains this year at the Forest City Road Races. You may have seen that if you have tickets to a World Cup match, we're a week away from the start of the World Cup, you can't bring refillable water bottles into stadiums. FIFA has decided that. This is getting a lot of pushback, but you cannot bring refillable water bottles in. They have said it's a safety issue at FIFA. Other people are saying it's a safety issue to not let people bring water in with them. We're going to talk screwworm when we return on 980 CFPL.
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5: Sun, some high cloud, and very warm today. A little more humid. You can start to feel it. It's not really oppressive yet, but the temperature is getting right up there, and it looks like we may have a shot at 30 degrees again tomorrow with even more humidity in it. 16 tonight. Mix of sun and high cloud tomorrow, and then cloud takes over on Saturday and cools us down a little bit to 25 with a chance of some scattered shower activity. Shouldn't be all that extensive. Sunday, partly sunny with a slight risk of showers, and 27, and Monday, sunny and very warm again for most of next week. Tonight's low 16.
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0: This is London Live. My name is Mike Stubbs, and we're going to talk about something right now that we're probably going to be hearing an awful lot about, especially when it involves cattle, especially when it involves what cattle can produce, and that is beef, because we've got something called a screw worm, which has popped up. At least it seems to have. It seemed to have been gone for a while. Now, we do have a confirmed case, not in Canada, but in the United States, in Texas. And we're very lucky to have with us right now, from the Canadian Cattle Association, their chief executive officer, Andrea Brocklebank, and their chief veterinary officer, Dr. Lee Rosengren. Andrea, Dr. Rosengren, thank you so much for taking some time for us.
1: Thank you.
2: Thanks, Mike.
0: Dr. Rosengren, can we start with you and just talk about what this is? A screw worm is something that I don't know that many of us could identify. We can do earthworms. We can do ringworms. What are we talking about here?
2: So the New World screw worm is what we call a parasitic fly. It is unique because the larvae, also known as maggots, when they are laid in wounds, and they can actually feed on living flesh. I realize this is not what your listeners want to hear, but is what makes this parasitic fly unique and concerning, because when they eat, they parasitize that living flesh, they create a very serious wound, which is an animal health issue.
0: And so people immediately are going to be hearing that and thinking, can this infect people too? Can it?
2: Yes, it can. It can infect any warm-blooded animal, so birds, livestock, wildlife, and people. One of the things people should be aware of is it typically needs a wound to get started, so the risk to people is significantly lower than it is to livestock.
0: And let's talk about that right now, but first we want to make sure and outline, Dr. Rosengren, we have how many confirmed cases, and where is the confirmation of those cases?
2: Right. So this fly has been endemic in Central America for a very long time. It has been making its way up through Mexico for the last couple of years, despite control efforts. And we have, as of yesterday, had our first reported case in Texas, in the very southern part of Texas, near to the Mexican border.
0: Is it something we've ever known of here in Canada?
2: No, the fly itself cannot overwinter. And so if we got an incursion of a case, it would be an isolated incident as opposed to something that could establish itself. It's a subtropical fly.
0: Okay, but there you go. In Central America, certainly in Texas, they don't deal with a whole lot of winter. Texas will get something every once in a while, but no guarantee it would be every year. And is it something that is, it's obviously sounding very serious to the animal, is something that you can fight in other ways? Can you combat it with medicine of any kind?
2: Yeah, it's an interesting situation. So we can do preventative and treatment on animals. But the way the fly is really controlled is by releasing sterile male flies. It only mates once in its lifetime. So if those females mate with a sterile male, that stops the life cycle. That's the big approach to controlling this, with individual animals, prevention and treatment as the secondary.
0: How detrimental can this particular fly be when we're talking about herds, Dr. Rosengren?
2: Yeah, when you look at the United States estimates, this could have significant animal health and welfare effects, and the sequela of that is significant economic effects. So this is a very big concern for the United States.
0: And therefore, anybody else who is dealing with the United States for beef products, there we go. There's an impact right there. We're talking with Dr. Lee Rosengren, and we're talking with Andrea Brocklebank as well. Dr. Rosengren is the chief veterinary officer with the Canadian Cattle Association, and Andrea is the chief executive officer with the Canadian Cattle Association. Andrea, when you first heard about this, where did your mind go?
1: Well, I think the biggest thing is we want to emphasize to consumers of beef, North American-wide, Canada or U.S., that beef remains safe. I mean, this is an animal health issue. It is not a beef and food safety issue. And so it's just really important for people to

0: understand that in terms of, the US food supply situation, but also the Canadian food supply situation. I think where my mind then goes is around the economics of this. North America, Canada, US, Mexico are highly integrated in terms of cattle trade, and beef trade. We export about 50% of what we produce here, and of that, 70% of our beef and live cattle exports go to the US. And so when we think about that, any sort of disruption to the marketplace actually impacts both markets inherently through pricing. And so, we don't expect big impacts of this long term in terms of the overall market impact, just because supplies North American wide for beef are really tight already, partially because the Mexico border closed, or the US border to Mexico closed over the last year as a result of the New World Screw Room and them trying to limit movement north of the border through cattle. And so we already have faced that impact of reduced supplies of cattle moving into the US for cattle feeding, and that's resulted in strong prices. And what we're seeing here is we're not expecting right now a massive depopulation of the herd. As a result of this, what we're seeing is just uncertainty in the marketplace in terms of what size is this going to be, how quickly can they get controls around it. Is it going to limit animal movement, between different areas and zones? And that's something the USDA is working hard at right now to really focus on. So I think it always raises questions for producers, especially as to, okay, what's this mean in an integrated North American marketplace? But more to come on that. But I think for right now, there's a lot of confidence we have that, as Dr. Rosengren said, this fly cannot survive in Canada due to our climate. There is benefits to the Canadian climate, and that means, ultimately we're at fairly a low risk ourselves, but we do see where ultimately it can create concerns and questions, and we want to be able to answer those.
1: Andrew, when you mentioned those exports, is there exportation back and forth of live cattle, or is it more exportation of beef?
0: We do. We trade live cattle between the US and Canada. We export live cattle, with Canada being such a broad nation. We export from certain provinces and import into others live cattle, with the US. It's a very integrated market. That being said, most of our live cattle imports coming into Canada, obviously they go through certification processes with CFIA inspection requirements in terms of cross-border trade, which helps a lot in terms of managing biosecurity. But they also come primarily from northern states, in where infection is not at this point a risk. So I think we're pretty comfortable in terms of that live cattle trade, and it is really important in terms of maintaining the overall confidence in our market to maintain those supply chains if we can.
1: It's difficult to know what markets will do, but I'm sure people are asking right now, could this impact the price of beef? Could it drive it up?
0: Yeah, the price of beef is already record high, and that's due to the current supply situation. Texas is a very large cattle producing state, and obviously this will result, if they do see farther spread of it, it will result in questions of them expanding their herd. They were probably, due to prices, in a position to expand their herd. Whether or not that impacts it, that would be the primary question in terms of overall beef prices. But like I said before, if they can contain the spread, which they're working very hard to do, ultimately we don't see a huge impact in terms of a large depopulation of the herd or anything like that, which is ultimately where you see supplies tighten significantly.
1: Well, a few positives there. Dr. Rosengren, is there anything you're watching for in the next little while?
2: Yeah, certainly the USDA has been very transparent in their plans and their preparedness. We will be watching as to how those get enacted, and certainly monitoring the situation whether other cases are detected.
1: Dr. Rosengren, Andrea, thank you so much for taking the time to speak with us today.
0: Thank
2: Thank you
1: You.
2: very much.
1: The Chief Executive Officer of the Canadian Cattle Association, Andrea Brocklebank, and the Chief Veterinary Officer, Dr. Lee Rosengren, on screw worm. It's going to be something we hear about, and here's hoping it does not drive the price of beef any higher than it already is. We've got news coming up next. You'll find out about AI strategies in Canada and more with Mike Hodges. And then we've got the radio edition of The Night Shift. Thanks to Joss Lee. 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
11: Good evening at 6 o'clock from the 980 CFPL newsroom. I'm Mike Hodges. One Muslim group is seeking action on Islamophobia to fight anti-Muslim hate 5 years after a London family was murdered in a truck attack. Canadian Muslim Public Affairs Council is urging Ottawa to follow through on past recommendations to fight Islamophobia ahead of Saturday's anniversary of the gruesome killing of the Afzal family. The group is also calling for $40 million in federal funding to protect mosques and Muslim schools, which they say is proportionate to funding recently earmarked for Jewish institutions. Josh Morgan is among Canada's mayors sounding the alarm on homelessness. Mayors of some of this country's biggest cities say fixing homelessness should be considered a nation-building project. He says municipal leaders have solutions, but need resources to make them happen. Federation of Canadian Municipalities is urging Ottawa to spend $3.5 billion each year to reduce homelessness and make the issue part of the national housing strategy. Opposition MPs say the government's new artificial intelligence strategy does not go far enough to address concerns. Deputy Conservative leader Melissa Lansman argues it lacks detail and says measures to address privacy and safety are absent. NDP parliamentary leader Don Davies calls the strategy reckless and inadequate. The strategy promises privacy and online harms bills to tackle Canadians' biggest AI fears, including around chatbot safety, surveillance pricing, and deepfakes. And the CAA has released its list of the worst roads in Ontario, and a street in Hamilton checks in at number one on the list. This year marks the third time in 4 years that Barton Street has taken first place. London did not have any streets on this year's list. Blackwell Side Road in Sarnia was voted as the worst road in the southwestern region. And let's get you set for another edition of Night Shift here on 980 CFPL.
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1: Welcome to the latest edition of The Night Shift. My name is Mike Stubbs. One season is officially over, and the other season is kind of already underway. No break in the Ontario Hockey League at the moment because the Memorial Cup has wrapped up. The Kitchener Rangers stand at the top of the junior hockey world, so the OHL, for the third year in a row, brings home the Memorial Cup. The Saginaw Spirit in 2024, the London Knights in 2025, and the Kitchener Rangers in 2026. We'll outline some of the highlights there and certainly talk one more time about a couple of former London Knights, Sam O'Reilly and Jared Woolley, who certainly played big roles. We have seen some trades already in the OHL, and we'll run down who has gone where because some pretty big names have changed teams. The Knights have made a couple of moves, basically trading draft picks of the future in certain rounds for draft picks of the present or vice versa, just to kind of balance things out. But the Knights have announced the names of two new players who will be playing for them in 2026-2027. One, a draft pick, Anthony Thomas Maroon, son of Patrick Maroon, who played for the London Knights and then would go on to win three Stanley Cups with the St. Louis Blues and two with the Tampa Bay Lightning. And also, Gino Carcone. And he comes in having been born in Atlanta. His dad, heavily involved in the baseball world as a professional scout for the San Francisco Giants. And yet, Gino found hockey. And hockey agreed with him. Dynamite player and part of the London Knights' future. So we will be talking with Gino Carcone on the episode. We are also going to look at something that was raised by Jim Parker from the Windsor Star. And this conversation has been happening maybe in behind the scenes for a long, long time. And it deals with, should there be compensation if a player leaves a major junior team early? And Windsor is experiencing that right now with Ethan Belschitz, who is going to be going to the NCAA, and Jack Nesbitt, who is going to be going to the NCAA. And they would still have eligibility. In Belschitz's case, he would still have two seasons of eligibility unless he made the NHL. Now, he has elected to go and play college hockey. So should there be draft pick compensation? And this, again, goes back a long, long way. You could look at it from a London Knights perspective as long ago as 2002. Rick Nash was the first draft pick of Mark and Dale Hunter when they purchased the London Knights. And he ended up leaving to go and play in the NHL at 18. And so the question always becomes, you had two great years with Rick Nash. You didn't get him at 18 or 19. So would it be beneficial to have drafted a player who stayed in your organization for 4 years? Now, it's a difficult thing to do because you never know how somebody is going to develop, and you never want to turn down the star power of somebody as good as Rick Nash. But this is becoming a legitimate conversation with the way that players are able to move. So we'll touch on that a little bit more a little later on in the show. Let's wrap up the Memorial Cup because Sam O'Reilly and Jared Woolley began this year with the London Knights, ended with the Kitchener Rangers, back on top, back-to-back Memorial Cups. And the list of players who have won back-to-back Memorial Cups is a short one. Sam and Jared join a list of two other players. One, Noah Dobson. He won with the Acadie-Bathurst Titans and the Rouyn-Noranda Huskies. So did it in consecutive years with two different teams, just like Jared Woolley and Sam O'Reilly. But nobody will be able to touch Robert Savard, who won three consecutive Memorial Cups in the QMJHL. But that's the list. Robert Savard, Noah Dobson, Jared Woolley, Sam O'Reilly. And Sam O'Reilly also joined another pretty exclusive list because he won the Red Tilson Trophy as the most outstanding player in the Ontario Hockey League. He was then the playoff MVP, and then he was the Memorial Cup MVP. Who else has pulled that off? Some names you might recognize if you're a London Knights fan. Corey Perry and Mitch Marner and Brad Richards had done that in the QMJHL. But the players who did it in the OHL all have London Knight ties. Sam O'Reilly, Corey Perry, and Mitch Marner. Sam O'Reilly finished the Memorial Cup tournament with 8 points. He had 3 goals. He had 3 points in the final. He was just tremendous throughout. And Jared Woolley, 2 goals, including an absolutely key one in the final, where you had the Everett Silvertips, who thought they had scored. Puck was ruled to have been batted in. That would have tied the game 2-2. Jared Woolley sees an opportunity to sneak in from the point, does so, and winds up scoring the eventual game-winning goal. So job well done as they celebrated with the Kitchener Rangers and their fans back-to-back Memorial Cups for those two players. While that was happening, the very next day, the June trade window opened in the Ontario Hockey League, and that saw a few things take place. Now, again, the London Knights did not acquire players or trade players away. You do have that opportunity, and there were players that changed hands. The Knights made a deal with the Oshawa Generals. So London winds up receiving a 10th round pick in 2028 in exchange for a 10th round pick in 2026. And the other deal, a couple of picks, a 13th rounder and a 15th rounder go to the Brampton Steelheads for a 13th rounder and a 15th rounder, different years, 2026 and 2027. Some of the bigger names that have actually changed teams, Ethan Zada, who was the captain of the Niagara Ice Dogs. He's now a member of the Guelph Storm, and Niagara receives forward Carter Lewandowski and Zach Nash, who's a defenseman, and a second, third, fourth, and fifth round pick. And there was also a conditional pick going the other way. So that's the Storm starting to build toward the team that will host the Memorial Cup. Flint Firebirds have been busy. They picked up Tristan Bennett from Owen Sound. And the Flint Firebirds also made a deal with the Kingston Frontenacs that saw a whole number of picks traded, a lot dealing with import draft picks. And then you can also look at another goaltender changing locations, and that's Ryerson Leanders. Leanders winds up going to Owen Sound, and that's a deal that now gives the Attack a veteran goaltender. Ryerson Leanders would be in his overage season. The Erie Otters picked up Liam Beamish from the Sarnia Sting. The Sting made a deal with the Brantford Bulldogs, got great big forward Parker Holmes. So some decent moves. Flint also traded George Komodowski to the Brantford Bulldogs. So that's a defenseman going from Flint to Brantford. A little bit of jockeying, and there'll be more of that to come. The London Knights have announced the signing of two players to scholarship and development agreements. And we're going to hear from one of those players right now. And that player has some London Knight ties because his dad was a member of the London Knights for one season, coming from St. Louis, and has gone on to an incredibly successful National Hockey League career. We talk about winning championships back-to-back. How about winning Stanley Cups back-to-back? To back St. Louis, then Tampa Bay again. Patrick Maroon is now in the broadcast world, but his son, Anthony Thomas Maroon, is coming to play for the London Knights in 2026-2027. And we talked with Anthony about how he's feeling becoming a Knight and following in his dad's footsteps.
17: I'm feeling great. Yeah, I think it's a good opportunity for me to get going here. I'm excited.
1: You grew up in St. Louis, and we've learned over the years that when you grow up in St. Louis, there is a heck of a hockey culture, hockey program. The Blues winning the Stanley Cup doesn't hurt that at all. What was it like growing up in St. Louis playing a whole lot of hockey?
17: I think it was great. I think the culture here is awesome. I don't think many people can really beat it. It's kind of, you kind of think of St. Louis, you're like, oh, baseball, football, basketball, like, hockey's kind of like the outsider sport almost. And I think it's cool. I think a lot of people, like the culture here, like even if I was playing against some guys in the USHL this year, I think like I didn't know one of them, but I would say hi because like you're from St. Louis and you know them. I think the culture's very tight and the hockey world's small. And I think those moments, like I think we're all proud to be from St. Louis. I think that's the main part of it. I think we all love being from St. Louis and like, oh, where are you from? Like St. Louis, like we're proud to say it. And I think that's awesome to hear is like all the culture around here. Everybody knows each other. And I think it was good growing up playing here.
1: How about you? Did you ever pick up a baseball and think, oh, maybe? Or was it hockey all the way through?
17: I played baseball, soccer, basketball. I played all the sports. And I really loved basketball. I think that was like the main one. I still do love it. I just kind of had to make a decision which one I was better at and chose hockey.
1: What was it that did that?
17: I don't know. I think I just kind of wanted to follow in my dad's footsteps almost. I think I wanted to be better than him at what he did. And I think that's always a competitive drive in me. I want to be better than he did, but it's a long ways away and keep going.
1: Hey, but that's the goal you want to have. You want to set those expectations. We're talking with Anthony Thomas Maroon, the newest London Knight. Your dad does have his name on the Stanley Cup three times. So that makes it an even loftier goal.
17: Yeah.
1: You've been able to watch your dad. And so many times, guys will finish their NHL careers and their children might be 3-4 years old and they don't really have much of a memory of watching what their dad did in the National Hockey League.
18: You were able to do that because he was able to play for so many years. What are some things that maybe you remember about going to the rink and having your dad playing in the National Hockey League?
17: Yeah, it's awesome. There's so many memories that I have with that. I think the one in St. Louis when he won that first Stanley Cup, and obviously the Game 7 goal that he had, like that was kind of like the coolest moment I've kind of experienced in all of hockey, not just like NHL. Like I think all hockey that I've played and watched, like I think that was like the most like awesome moment I could like ever have, like full circle, like from St. Louis. I can't remember. He was number 7. I think it was Game 7, and then I don't know when the day was, but it was, the date was 7th. So it was like 7-7-7, and I think that's like a good luck charm, and he scored that goal, and I broke down in tears crying because I was looking at the score sheet. I was looking at like the lineup charts, and I was like, oh my gosh, I kind of missed it. And yeah, I think that was like the coolest moment I've ever
18: had. At the same time, you've got thousands of people cheering one of the biggest goals in Blues history, and you get to say, yeah, that's my dad. My dad just did that.
17: Yeah.
18: Incredible. Well, in terms of the number 7, is that something that you incorporate into your numbers at all? Have you had any 7s on your back?
17: Yeah, I've had 7 on my back when I was younger. I switched it up. I went from 7 to 21 because of Braden Point. I think that was like my favorite player on the Tampa Bay Lightning. And yeah, I don't know. I don't know what numbers are in London, but I don't know. I'm going to start choosing between. I'm going to write some numbers down here soon and see which ones I want to kind of wear.
18: That's excellent. As far as you as a player, what can fans expect when you step on the ice?
17: Yeah, I think I'm a 200-foot hockey player. I'm a smart. I have good hockey IQ. I make plays under pressure. I'm good below the dots. I think I have a good shot. I need to place it a little better, but yeah, I think I'm a 200-foot player. I have good hockey IQ and I make plays, and I like to get a little gritty too. I had a couple fights last year, but yeah, I think that's a part of the game. I think just knowing the game within the game, if just sticking up for my teammates is really, that's kind of why I did those things. And I love mixing it up too, chirping, just kind of trying to be as much of a complete player as I can be.
18: Anthony, again, welcome to London. Great to have you in the Knights family and continuing on that family legacy that your dad started years ago. And can't wait to see you at training camp. Thanks so much for the time.
17: Awesome. Thank you, guys.
18: Anthony Thomas Maroon, one of the newest London Knights. When we return on the night shift, we'll hear from another brand new London Knight. This is 980 CFPL.
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1: This is London Live. My name is Mike Stubbs. We are getting close to the 2026 OHL priority selection, and that will take place in Kingston in person for the first time since 2000. We talked about Rick Nash and the idea that he was a player who was taken and then left after just 2 years in major junior hockey. He was at a live draft. The very next year, it was online. And that was the year that the London Knights drafted Corey Perry in the first round. And you need to check out Jim Parker of the Windsor Star and the article that he has written about players leaving early. Whether you could get compensatory draft picks. Would this be something that would help teams? Because you know scouts heading into that draft, that OHL priority selection, are thinking, okay, if we take this player, are they going to be a two-year player? Are they going to be 3 years? Are they going to be 4 years in this league? And you've had to think about that for a little while, because if a player is really, really good, there's a chance he'll jump right to the National Hockey League, as Rick Nash did at the age of 18. That's always been there. But now that you have that opportunity to go to college, and college is still finalizing its own rules, where there is thought they would have a running clock that would begin when a player turned 19, and you would have 5 years of eligibility from there. What does that do in the hockey world? It sure entices a player to perhaps go and play NCAA to take full advantage of that clock. Ultimately, you've got a long window, and that's what players need to realize. You've got a number of years to develop now, and this is what has opened things up for players, and it's a very positive thing. But for teams who lose players, should they get a second-round pick? Should it be a third-round pick? Should it coincide with where the player was taken in the draft? We'll see how those conversations go. But compensation, it has never come at the OHL level. It happens at the National Football League level, happens in Major League Baseball. We'll see if it one day does come to Major Junior Hockey to offset some of that. We had a chance to talk with a player who may play Major Junior and college hockey as well. Gino Carcone is one of the newest London Knights. Grew up in the Atlanta area in Woodstock, Georgia. Here is Gino on what he knows about London.
25: Not much. I mean, I'd say all I know really is the hockey team, and that's most important. So,
18: you said it. If you know where the arena is and you know where your skates are, you're going to be fine. We've got to talk about the fact that your dad is a scout for the San Francisco Giants. Your sister plays softball. There was every reason for you to be wearing cleats, have a batting glove in your pocket, holding a glove in your hand, and somehow, somewhere along the way, that changed to skates, sticks, and equipment. How did that happen for you, that you didn't go the baseball route?
25: Yeah, I don't know. I'd say my family was definitely shocked growing up in that kind of situation. I believe everyone thought I was going to play baseball, but I ended up going to a birthday party when I was like 3 years old, 2 years old, and just skated. I guess it was just like an ice skating birthday party, and I guess I told my parents I wanted to keep doing it. And then ever since then, I just kept playing and got to where I am now. So kind of not the most normal path, but grateful it happened.
18: Everybody's got their path, right? Did you play baseball at all?
25: Yeah, I played baseball. I played probably up until I was like 12 years old, but it was too slow for me compared to hockey.
18: Yeah. How about your dad? He watches baseball like nobody else if he's a scout. So Is he into the game of hockey yet?
25: Oh, he loves hockey. He always tells me he wishes he was a hockey scout sometimes. So yeah, he likes it a lot.
18: Well, he's going to get to see some great hockey in the Ontario Hockey League. You were able to go and play eventually with the Green Bay Gamblers, which is an outstanding organization. I mean, you look at what they are in their league to what the Knights are in their league. There's a lot of similarities. Tell us a little bit about playing in Green Bay.
25: Yeah, well, I mean, I had a great 3 years there. It was an unbelievable experience for sure. Definitely learned a lot and growed as a player for sure. I didn't know much about the city there. Going there, I only really knew the Green Bay Packers, but it turned out to be a great city, and I enjoyed every minute there for sure.
18: How much Packers is there in Green Bay if you're living there? I mean, can you walk out of the house and not see Packers?
25: It's all there is. So it's actually like the only NFL stadium where it's like you walk out of the stadium and then it's just neighborhoods. Like it's like you're on in a regular like suburb. So it's really cool. Like everyone's diehard. Got to go to a few games my time there, and it was unreal. It's a lot of fun.
18: Do you leave Green Bay as a Packers fan right now, or did you cheer for the Falcons?
25: I mean, my whole family's from upstate New York, so I got some pretty diehard Bills fans in my family, so I'd probably get in trouble if I said I didn't root for them.
18: Would your family members be diehard enough to have ever jumped through a table?
25: Oh, my cousin did, yeah. He actually was at one of the watch parties. He sent me a video this year, and he jumped through a table.
18: Gino Carcone joining us as we talk, coming to the London Knights, the journey that brought him to the London Knights, and now the 26-27 season. So as a player, you're a guy who seems to have an IQ off the charts, setting up plays. Is that what you love to do, or is that just kind of something that comes natural?
25: Oh, yeah, I'd say I love to do it. Helps the team, and that's what means the most. So I'd say that's my A game, and a lot else to get better at, but that's definitely my A game for sure, and I definitely enjoy setting guys up.
18: So what is the goal right now? If you could pick something, is it as simple as playing in the National Hockey League?
25: Yeah, I'd say it's simple as that, yeah. Go to college and then play in the NHL, yeah.
18: And the opportunity to play in the OHL, that's just something you're taking advantage of?
25: Yeah, I think that's the best way to do it, and I'm very grateful for the opportunity I have, and I'm very excited.
18: Well, Gino, thanks so much for spending some time with us, and we can't wait to see how things go in training camp. As much as we don't want to wish away summers in Canada, I mean, you're going to notice winter's a lot different than Atlanta, but you've lived in enough places, so I mean, you've been through some winters, right?
25: I've dealt with the snow for a long time, so I'm used to it. Yeah.
18: Well, they say that we've got a La Nina, so maybe it'll be an easier winter. Last winter, there was a lot to shovel. So hopefully this winter, there won't be as much to shovel, and the road to the rink will be clear most days. We'll look for you in September. Thanks for the time today.
25: Sounds good. Thank you, Mike.
1: One of the newest London Knights, Gino Carcone. Don't forget about the London Knights draft party at the Clubhouse, 100 Kellogg Lane. That'll be Friday, June 12th at 6 o'clock. That's it for this edition of The Night Shift. Thanks for being with us. 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

0: show.
1: Well, if you haven't filled out your census, you are running the risk of running afoul of the law. There's a possibility that if you don't do what you're supposed to do, you could get a visit, an in-person visit from the census people, and you could face as much as a $500 fine. I saw that and realized I hadn't completed my census and completed it today at the office. It was annoying. All they asked me were questions about who spoke what language in my house. I thought I was going to answer fun questions about, I don't know, or questions about, like, how often have you gone to the doctor? How much you spend on groceries? You know, those sorts of things. I thought there were those questions, but everything they asked, it was all about what language is spoken in the house. So I filled it out. It took 10 minutes. It was not fun, but it's your duty, right? It's your duty. You got to help. If the government knows this stuff, I suppose, then they know where to allocate resources. And they've been doing such a bang up job for the past 11 years. I figured I could do my part to make sure that this trend of excellence in Ottawa continues in terms of laser focus and sending the right money to the right places to solve the problems. Because we've been problem-free since 2015. I mean, I think so, right? So if you haven't filled out your census and you're sitting on it, you don't want somebody from the Census Bureau showing up at your house. You're going to scream at them. You will. I would. They'd say, well, we came to visit because you didn't do your census. I said, get off my property. You know you're going to do it. So just save yourself the trouble and save yourself the fine. Fill out your census. I want to talk about something a little serious. It's about somebody very close to me is going through evidently some rough times. Mike Drolet showed up today in flip-flops and shorts. And so I'm here to say, Mike, I don't know what's wrong, but I'm here for you.
2: Are you?
1: Yeah.
2: Are you?
1: It's on that
2: rare day that you're not wearing sweatpants?
1: Don't give up. Don't give up. It is always darkest before the dawn.
2: It's been so hot in this studio. I'm like, and it was 30 degrees today. I was like, I'm not going to sweat and go crazy at the end of the day.
1: I think what I see here is a man who has given up.
2: You know what? You're getting your OnlyFans look for free. Flip flops. There you go. Look at those toes.
1: That's another thing, Canada. So this guy tried to come. So Joy is wearing a hat. He's wearing a toque. He's wearing a toque.
2: It's 30 degrees today.
1: And he's trying to say that him wearing a toque and hiding his hair is the same as you wearing flip-flops and showing everybody something we would not pay.
2: Oh, yeah.
1: I would pay not to see those. I would pay not to see those.
2: Sure. You say that now, wink, wink. I'm just saying. Joy going, oh, what are you wearing? And I'm like, you can't say that when you're wearing a toque in the summer.
1: Can I tell you my biggest
2: hipster Joy.
1: My biggest pet peeve when I travel is when people get on a plane in Toronto on their way to warmer climes and they dress as if they're already on vacation. No, no, no, sir. You are in transit towards your vacation. I do not want to see you showing up in flip-flops and shorts and sleeveless shirt that allows me to see your underarm hair. No, no, no, sir.
2: I agree.
1: That's wrong.
2: Don't show up in something you're going to wear to the beach. Like, don't wear a swimsuit.
1: I get that you're excited for the vacation to start. We're not there yet, sir. We're not there. So put on a sweatshirt and put on some socks. Put on some socks when you travel. I don't wear socks most days, but I do wear them when I travel because that's gross. And that's gross. Anyway, I'm going to be staring at those all night.
2: Yeah. I'll send you a picture.
1: When I close my eyes, I can still see them.
2: Good. You'll sleep like a baby tonight.
1: We don't have a lot of time to get to this, but if anybody thought that the story that we talked about yesterday of Henry Novak and his murder and the trial and the conviction of one of the worst people that we've had the mispleasure of reporting on here on the show. If you thought it was going to go away after yesterday, you would have been wrong. It has only gotten bigger. It has only gotten more significant. The social ramifications are being felt and will continue to be felt. And yesterday we aired some of the audio of the body cam footage. But today new audio was released, and this is of Digwa's brother calling 999, which is their version of 911, laying the groundwork for the grotesque miscarriage of justice that we saw and heard in that body cam footage. Keep in mind, remember, this was an unprovoked attack by Digwa on Novak. And this is what the brother said in the call to the police.
0: Police emergency.
3: Yeah, we just been attacked by someone racially. Yeah, this.
0: Right.
3: He just attacked it. Took it to start. Sorry. Huh? Sorry, we just got attacked racially by some white person.
0: Right, okay. Whereabouts are you?
1: That's all we need to hear. Okay, so he's stabbed him now. At this point, he's been stabbed. He's dying. The Digwa brothers had a choice. They could call 999, which they did, and they could have said, we didn't mean to do it. We got into an altercation, and we hurt somebody. Please send help. And they didn't do that. They let this man die. All fault lies on this Digwa character. His brother should be charged as well. Because his brother helped facilitate this charade that prevented the right type of aid arriving for the right person. I don't know if he would have survived at all. I have no idea. But I do know that under the circumstances created by Digwa, there was no chance that he could live. And his brother was complicit in that. And so now we're living in a time where things are getting uglier in the UK. There are protests and people are doing side-by-side protest imagery of the George Floyd protests and now the Henry Novak protests. And look, it's all the things I've seen are showing the cops beating up on Novak protesters and running away from George Floyd protesters. That's one. Those are two images that were cherry picked. I cannot speak to whether or not that is indicative of a trend. But Keir Starmer, the prime minister, who dropped to a knee right quick when George Floyd passed away and stayed silent up until he could not stay silent anymore on Novak. I want to go to the first statement he thought, but we need, there's issues with the police, but here's what he said about what the country needs right now.
4: Clearly, there are questions that need to be answered in relation to the policing in this case. The IOPC is looking at that. I think we need to let them get on with their job, but we really need to listen to Henry's family because they're asking us as politicians, as leaders, not to use his case to whip up division, not to cause, disturbances.
1: And it's true. His father did say that. I don't want my son's death to lead to more strife. I want my son's death to lead to no more death. And as the family, I can absolutely appreciate that 100%. However, after George Floyd died and many cities in the United States burnt down, a lot of people justified it saying, we have to let this out so that we can get to the point where we can make things better. And I can promise you, after the city stopped burning, it was all about reimagining the world through the lens of anti-racism. And anti-racism is how we got here. And the irony is not lost on me. Because what a lot of people woke up to today was the National Police Chiefs Council in the UK published a document last year on anti-racism commitments. Racism, it said, was a very real issue in policing, and achieving equality of outcomes for people from different ethnic groups did not mean treating everyone the same, but responding to their specific circumstances and experiences. They are now talking about two-tiered justice in the UK. Some people are poo-pooing it. Some people are pointing to this. And all I can say is what we've been witnessing, I think, is years and years of, call them cultural Britons, people who can trace their ancestry through Britain and Great Britain, who have felt a certain way for a while. And the flashpoint of the murder of Henry Novak has supercharged their frustrations. And so we can't get to a place where everybody is happy until we deal with those frustrations. And saying that there's nothing to see here will only make matters worse. We're going to take a break. When we come back, we're taking your calls. Will this murder be a flashpoint for the UK similar to the George Floyd murder in the US? I want to hear from you at 416-870-6400 or 1-888-225-TALK.
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1: We are talking about the knock-on effects of the verdict in the Henry Novak trial, the murder trial that saw his murderer go away for life. It was racially motivated. The victim, the murder victim, died while in police custody, saying the words, "I can't breathe." And so inevitably, it has to be compared to the George Floyd movement. And so far, it's the George Floyd movement's coming up lacking here. And those who were so quick to pick up that movement and leverage it politically are showing that what is good for the goose is not necessarily good for the gander. A lot of people who talked about a racial reckoning after the last thing today are saying this, we really shouldn't make this about race. And, you know, if I could just play the advocate of the cultural Britons for a moment. There are a number of them have been told for years that they are responsible for nothing but the ills of the world. Their history is garbage. Their heroes are Nazis. Their statues need to be toppled. Their men are toxic, and they need everything about them is a problem to be overcome. And they, in a lot of ways, they've been taking it. In a lot of ways, they've been taking it. And then this happens, and that's the match in a lot of cases. It's not a judgment call. It's a sort of an analysis that I've done, and I mean you can tell me I'm wrong, and we can talk about it. But could this turn into something else? Let's check in with Cam. Cam, welcome.
3: Yeah, hey Ben. So you played a clip of Starmer there.
1: Yeah,
3: he's saying clearly we got to look at what the police did here. Well, what I got to say is he's running a little bit of interference, because clearly we got to look at not letting people walk around with 8-inch daggers, no matter what they say their religion is. Clearly.
1: Yeah. Look, I don't know enough about it to wade into it yet. I do know I know that it's culturally and religiously significant. I know that those who carry it are have been entrusted with it. It is of deep religious meaning, and it's a responsibility to carry it. Beyond
3: I'm
1: that,
3: with you, Ben.
1: Huh? Beyond
3: I'm with
1: that,
3: you.
1: Pardon me.
3: I'm with you.
1: Yeah.
3: I don't want to wade into it either. We don't have to wade into it.
1: Yeah.
3: It's not the obligation of any country, of any Western society, of any country, to consider the nuances of the religion and use that to justify someone walking around with a weapon,
1: well,
3: whereas no one else is allowed.
1: Well,
3: to consider that.
1: No, well, listen. One of the greatest points of pride that I had growing up was my dad's decision to try to come up with a way for Sikh Canadians to be able to serve with honor and distinction in the Royal Canadian Mounted Police. And they came up with a way where I thought it was a freaking cool thing, where these guys wore turbans and they wore the RCMP logo right on the front, and they were able to incorporate the ceremonial aspects of being Sikh, but also be wear the red serge. And I, as a kid, knew that to me was something really cool. Now they are police. So they got guns. Why can't the police also be trained to have their kirpan? This is the conversation that they will have over there. I will say this: I'm so happy that the Sikh community in the UK, where they were the first to come out and find a microphone to say we condemn this kid. This kid was a race baiting murderer. And now the problem that he created is now on us to clean up. So they were the first ones to come out and say, we have nothing to do with this, and we do not support this kid. I wish when bad people did bad things, more people jumped at the chance to push them asunder. But this will be part of the conversation, whether we like it or not. And it's this kid's fault. It's this kid's fault. Thank you very much for that call. We got Al here. Welcome to the show.
8: Thanks, Ben.
1: Yeah.
8: During the after the Ariana Grande 22 girls got killed, which you're aware of,
1: yep,
8: the police admitted that they saw an ethnic man with a backpack,
1: yep,
8: that looked very suspicious. They didn't approach him because of racism.
1: Yep.
8: That powers to be did nothing.
1: Yep.
8: The rape gangs, same thing, Ben. They did nothing.
1: Oh, yeah.
8: That's, the girl, great.
1: Yeah. Yep.
8: Nothing. And so under Keir Starmer, under that woke regime that's over there now, they're not going to do anything, of course. However, if they could get a complete change of political landscape and get this woke nonsense out of there,
1: yep,
8: the Great Britain has a chance to survive.
1: Well, and thank you for that. I will say this, and I've said it about Canada, too. I have warned the woke ideologues in this country, keep messing around and keep trying to get away with stuff that nobody asked for because your agenda dictates that you want to indoctrinate kids or push this agenda or that agenda. Keep messing around. Someday, a very charismatic right-wing politician who's far more right-wing than anyone that's barely palatable to you today is going to rise and will harness the frustration of those on the center-center-right, and you're not going to like what they have to say. And that's Nigel Farage. 10 years ago, Nigel Farage, the leader of the Reform Party, was a spent force in politics. He could not get elected dog catcher. And then the grooming gang started happening. And the tearing down of the statues and calling if you were a cultural Briton, you were a colonizer and you were a genocider and you were this and you were that and you were this and you were that. And those people who are indigenous to England were told by newcomers, you are Nazis and you are racist and you're misogynist and all this stuff. And you put all of these things together, you see the rise of Nigel Farage and Reform. All of a sudden, it is the most potent force in British politics. He would not be where he is today if the left wasn't messing around like this. They're messing around, and now they're going to find out with Nigel Farage. Neil, welcome to the show. Neil,
0: hello.
1: Hi.
0: Yeah. Hi there. I wanted to highlight a case that happened 3 years ago in the UK. They called it Lesbian Nana. And it just shows this problem is old and it's all about woke, not just race. It was a 16-year-old autistic girl, autistic teenager. She was with her mother and pointed to a police officer and said, "Hey, she looks like Lesbian Nana." Her nana was a lesbian.
1: Yeah.
0: They charged her with a hate crime. 6 woke cops show up at her house and dragged her kicking and screaming from the house. And she didn't say it in a derogatory way at all.
1: No.
0: She was just pointing it out to her mom.
1: Yeah. Yeah. Well, look, thank you for that. Like, there are stories abound like that. And they started as silly, and then there was so many of them. I mean, the amount of people that have been jailed for saying things that the cops have been told is hateful is out of hand. And we've seen it. There is a rise of a more populist right-wing brand of politics where the Conservative Party, who, by the way, under Benedock, she is an incredible leader. She is so well-spoken. She is going to be the greatest prime minister that the United Kingdom never had because the population has swung so far to the right. And why? Because of this leftist nonsense that they've been getting away with for a very, very long time. We're going to take a break. Thanks for everyone for calling. When we come back, Mike Van Solen from the Oyster Group is joining us. We're doing our weekly sort of crisis management roundup. 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
1: Well, there are a lot of people and a lot of groups out there that need the help of our next guest. Please welcome to the show from the Oyster Group, Mike Van Solen. Mike, welcome to the show.
2: Great to be here and very kind of you to say that.
1: Well, I mean, Mark Carney has been thus far the Teflon Prime Minister. Like, nothing has really stuck to him. The economy's not his fault. It's Trump's fault. Everything's always somebody else's fault. However, when it came to this speech that he gave, which was supposed to be a defining speech on anti-Semitism in one of the most significant temples in Canada, Holy Blossom Temple in Toronto, a lot of people were expecting a heck of a lot more than they got. And specifically, when he sort of refused to name the problems of, like, where the anti-Semitism is coming from. He didn't say anti-Zionism. And then he said, you know, we're gonna look into it. We're going to look into it with a committee or a council. And never mind the fact I found out later that 6 weeks ago, Mike, I don't know if you know this, but the Senate actually put forth a report on the rise of anti-Semitism, and it had recommendations for the government to act upon. So that should tell you about really how ingenuous they are here. But the council's a problem for a lot of reasons, not the least of which is of the eight members, never mind the fact that a lot of them have would probably push back on the idea that there is an anti-Semitism problem in Canada, but only one Jew on an anti-Semitism council. Do that with any other group, man. Do that with blacks, do that with First Nations, do that. Just try it and see what happens. So how do they turn this disaster into something beneficial, not just for their government, but for the Jewish people?
2: The flippant answer is you better appoint seven more Jews to this committee right away. But this was a ham-fisted effort by the Teflon Don, our prime minister. And the stakes were high going to Holy Blossom Temple to make this announcement. Expectations would have been through the roof. I heard a lot of the conversation earlier in the day, wondering what exactly he would be bringing forward. And to bring forward a council to study a problem, I mean, my word, everybody's eyes roll for sure. There were some decent parts of the speech. You know, and the Jewish community has given him, not just the Jewish community, but Canadians have given him some credit for identifying, shots being fired at schools, firebombs at synagogues. There were parts of what could have been a great rollout and a great day. But he certainly missed, won the committee, which was, we can understand the intention. It replaced an envoy who was in charge of anti-Semitism and an envoy separately who was dealing with Islamophobia. Having a group come together to deal with hate in the country isn't a bad idea. To roll it out in this moment when the focus is on anti-Semitism, of course, hate crimes, it's a wild stat that two-thirds of all hate crimes in Canada are anti-Semitic, while Jews make up 1% of the population. If you want a stat that sort of says this has to be an absolute priority, that's it. But the prime minister fell short on two pieces. One, the committee and how it was rolled out. And, of course, refusing to address the importance of an Israeli state and commenting and giving assurances to Zionists in this country.
1: Yeah. Well, look, this was a terrible thing, but I've sort of been a little glib about it because of the timing. But if they want to know why, what the causes of anti-Semitism are, they should have talked to this next person we're talking about. And I'm talking about this doctor from Montreal. Young doctor from Montreal, from the Jewish General Hospital, who is leaving the province, leaving the country for a number of reasons, not the least of which is anti-Semitism. And he wrote a piece in the National Post where he said, just as real as the trajectory of healthcare, as he said, which is concerning, is the rise of anti-Semitism in Montreal. I've watched with growing alarm, and as a father, I'm particularly troubled by what many Jewish students have experienced on university campuses. And when you have these two things going on, you got the prime minister saying, you know, we don't know what the reasons are, so we're going to study it. And then you got this like photogenic guy, like right out of central casting, saying, I'm leaving.
2: Yeah.
1: And these are the types of people you want. Young, passionate, talented doctors. You want them to stay here. And this guy's leaving? Ask him. You don't need your task force. Ask this guy.
2: Yeah, well, another layer of irony, of course, is that because of the anti-Americanism in Canada today, because it's brought on by Trump, the CMA had thought there was, we're actively trying to recruit American doctors to come to Canada.
1: Yep.
2: And, where is this doctor going? He's going to the U.S. because he feels unsafe in Montreal, of all places, as a Jewish Canadian. So this is, and there's nothing you can do. His story is his story. And if people seek, look it up, find it in the National Post. He lays out in a very even-handed way, probably more even-handed than I could possibly be, the reasons for him leaving. And he was very complimentary of Canada, Montreal, a place he obviously loves. But at the end of the day, the anti-Semitism in the beautiful city of Montreal was just such that he had to look at other opportunities. And, and he went to Atlanta in the United States. And I just underscore again, isn't that ironic when we think, oh, Trump is terrible, great time to try to lure American doctors to Canada and this country, and here we are. But that that story really just shines a real spotlight on, I think, of course, what Carney was trying to get at. But the lived experiences of Jewish people in this country are just don't meet the standard that I think we would expect of this country.
1: Well, I saw I was listening to the Canada Land podcast yesterday, and Jesse Brown at the gave his breakdown of the speech. But at the end of it, he said, all right, I'm going to end this this podcast with something that I would not consider reporting, but I can say with certainty is more than a rumor. And he said, two reasons why our prime minister probably decided to give this speech when he did were as follows. The first is, he says, I believe that the Canadian security forces told our prime minister that there is a plan afoot in Canada for a Bondi Beach style massacre. And so he wanted to get out in front of that. And also, I'm sure, and also take down that massacre before it happened. But the second thing he said, Jesse Brown said, was that there are rumors that Donald Trump is going to offer political asylum to Canadian Jews to move to the United States because the anti-Semitism is so rampant. And that, I don't know if that would be designed to weaken the country, embarrass Mark Carney, I don't know. But he wanted to, ostensibly stake his claim to the right side of history. And look, I don't think you should ever do anything to protect against the bad PR that would come from a Donald Trump decision, but this is a world we're living in.
2: Well, if the effort was to make sure that Jewish Canadians feel like this is a country they want to continue to call home, I think offering some words about the importance of a Israeli state were critical to that. I hadn't heard that suggestion, but you can totally imagine Donald Trump doing it.
1: Yeah, 100%. Well, he did it with South African white farmers, right?
2: Right.
1: Yeah.
2: And it would be an awkward conversation in this country, and everybody would be gnashing of teeth. But it's only difficult because the lived experiences of Jewish Canadians is such that Donald Trump's message would be resonant.
1: Yep. All right. Well, listen, don't go anywhere, because when we come back, I got two more. We got to help two more people. We got to help the Billy Bishop Airport. And because we're feeling charitable today, we got to help the CBC. Don't go anywhere. This is the Ben Mulrooney Show.
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1: You are listening to the Ben Mulrooney Show, and this is when we give out free advice to people or companies or governments that have stepped in it, or they've taken their foot and they have put it in their mouth, all sorts of stuff. There's some problems out there that my guest, Mike Van Solen from the Oyster Group, who knows a thing or two about crisis management and communication, can do things about. So, Mike, thanks for sticking around.
2: Great to be here.
1: Okay, so listen, so we're talking about the Island Airport, Billy Bishop. It is, I think, the 8th or 9th busiest airport in Canada. This, despite years and years of progressives at City Council doing their best to marginalize that airport. You know, when the former mayor, David Miller, came in, there was already a plan on the books for a fixed bridge across the lake to get people to and from. He canceled it, and so with private money they built a tunnel, and now knowing that there was going to be a big debate over allowing jets to land there, the premier took control of, just kicked the city out of the tripartite agreement between the feds, the city, and the province, and said, no, we don't want you here, we don't want the noise of you guys complaining, a tight agreement between the feds, the city, and the province, and said, no, we don't want you here. We don't want the noise of you guys complaining about

0: I don't necessarily trust the sources here. I would like to see an independent group verify this. If so, I'll take a position. But that's that. Right now, it's up for grabs. But how would you advise both Mark Carney, who said that he hasn't taken a position yet, and Doug Ford on moving forward with this redevelopment? I believe it is going to happen. How would you advise them both?
1: Yeah. Well, Mr. Carney has he went from in March saying it was a very interesting vision to I think today coming out and saying that he wants to see consultation. That suggests to me that he is the polling perhaps is softer than Doug has presented it, and he wants the premier to own it, and 100% the premier has to own this. It's his plan. He took the measure you just described of really pushing the city out of the process. He has to make the case to Ontarians, to Torontonians, that this would be beneficial, that the concerns about sound can be mitigated, that it won't impact development. We know we have a housing shortage and certainly affordable housing shortage in this city. So he has to make the case for how we can both have an expanded Billy Bishop Airport and get the affordable housing that we want while not living underneath, living in places that you wouldn't want to in a flight path. I think that is, my suspicion and my hunch on it all is that is all possible with, proper planning. We can have an expanded airport downtown. The premier just really has to make the case. He has to own it as he has. The summer, they've just recessed now for the summer. This will be a perfect time to have a concerted campaign, to bring forward experts, to do some studies. I agree, the study you reference is highly suspicious, but I believe there's a big case.
0: Yeah.
1: But in the absence of making that case, there will be a lot of people who can push back on it.
0: You're right. No, you're right. He's got to fill the space. It's sort of a little reminiscent of the PR issues they had with the jet that they bought and then brought back. He should have made the case first before anybody even knew he was buying it, so he could set the rules of engagement. And the last thing I'll say before we move on is a lot of this has to do with the new Portlands development, where there's going to be a lot of new housing. From what I understand, and if I'm wrong, people please let me know, but from what I understand, the buildings that we've seen, the proposed buildings on that site, haven't been even approved yet. It's sort of like a mock-up of what they're hoping to build there. And so this is not like any lowering of some of those buildings. You could make it up elsewhere. None of that's been determined yet. So it's sort of like it's a little disingenuous to suggest that we'd be losing housing there. No, you might have to redo it and look at putting in different places. But that doesn't mean we haven't lost anything. It hasn't been built yet. But anyway, I appreciate what you just said.
1: Yeah, it's a hypothetical argument about housing that doesn't even yet exist.
0: Yeah,
1: those Portlands is a huge area and still a big opportunity to really expand the housing in the east side of the city. And I believe there's a way for it to be done. And the premier just has to get on. He's the salesperson in chief already.
0: Yeah,
1: he's great in that role, and this will need his attention.
0: This last story, we got to listen to this. So somebody from the CBC posted this video about truth and fake news at CBC News. 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
2: 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At CBC, our journalism is fact-checked. It's verified. We don't put anything out into the world unless we know it to be true, or if we haven't verified it, then we'll tell you that.
0: I think, Mike, they're putting this out more to convince themselves than anybody else.
1: Yeah.
0: They did this for themselves. And I'll give you a couple of examples of why this is gaslighting of the highest order. You know, my producer here, who knows a thing or two about news, points out that, because I pointed out the 215 mass graves that were apparently uncovered, that they were more than happy to help shepherd

0: fourth. He said, well, no, they probably never said that. They probably said that other people said that. And I said, okay, that's fair. But I just saw a video on the CBC where David Cochran pushed back on the nuance between the, why are the conservatives calling this a recession when it's a technical recession? So they want to split that hair. But when they hear someone from a First Nation talk about the murder of 215 kids that may have happened or may not have happened, they never push back on that, ever. And their choice to use words like safe supply when there is nothing safe about the supply, or their choice to use the words harm reduction, where there are plenty of people out there who would push back on that euphemism. These are choices that are made. And while they might not consider it fake news, a lot of us think that it is news with a perspective that leads us to say, like, what world are you living in? What do you make of this?
1: Well, if you have to put out a video saying you never ever have to wonder, what's news on CBC, obviously people are wondering. They are responding to a steady, there for a long time in this country, conservatives in particular have been driven crazy by the fact that we spend $1.4 billion to fund CBC. You never even mentioned the recent prank show that they.
0: Oh, well, got to be the genesis of this, the flashpoint.
1: Yeah. And that, which is just wild. Like either you're, I think for $1.4 billion, you're either doing journalism or you're doing entertainment. I'm happy, there's room for public broadcasting in Canada. It can still be something that's worth believing in. But, that taxpayers are funding ambushes like they did with that Vancouver prank show, calling in retired RCMP officers under fake pretenses only to browbeat them over perceived wrongdoings is so offside. And of course, it's produced outrage, I think, from all corners and not just conservative corners.
0: Yeah.
1: But that 100% is why people are actually wondering, what can you believe on CBC?
0: Mike Van Solen, thank you very much for joining us. I hope you have a great end of your day.
1: Same to you.
0: And thank you so much for joining us, Edmonton. We will see you back here for the final show of the week. When we come back, we're joined by Francis Sims of Humber College, because apparently Canada finally has an AI strategy for the entire nation. Is it good? Is it bad? Is it lacking? He's the guy to ask the questions to. We'll be right back.
2: 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I believe in second chances, and helping feels good.
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22: From the National Newsroom of the Canadian Press, I'm John Kennedy. Ottawa's new artificial intelligence strategy includes helping build an alternative to American big tech. The long-awaited AI strategy includes free training for all Canadians as well as legislation to tackle safety and privacy concerns. It also points to Ottawa's work on building international agreements related to AI and promises to expand a sovereign technology alliance it launched with Germany in February. Prime Minister Mark Carney says the goal is to offer an alternative to U.S. big tech and notes Canada is one of only a few countries with a large language model of its own. Directors Guild of Canada National Executive Director Alistair Hepburn doesn't believe that taxpayer funding is a substitute for streamers' 15% contributions.
23: $600 million, you know, thumbs up, right? Like, that's good. And nobody in this industry is going to say that that support is unwelcome. But is taxpayer funding an absolute substitute for a sustainable framework that requires all the participants in the marketplace to contribute? Because that feels like two very different policy approaches.
22: The DGC is part of a creativity industry slamming the government on the move to dismantle CanCon obligations for streamers. Child killer Alan Schuenborn has been granted a conditional discharge, and a spokesperson for the family of his victims calls it baffling. Schuenborn was found not criminally responsible for the first-degree murders of his three children at their Merritt, BC home in 2008. He'll now report to a psychiatric clinic and live under supervision, but must return to the Coquitlam, BC Forensic Psychiatric Hospital if ordered to do so. A family spokesperson worries that Schuenborn's violent tendencies and unwillingness to participate in drug and alcohol counseling could pose a risk to the public. Mayors of Canada's big cities say fixing homelessness should be considered a nation-building project by Ottawa, just as major infrastructure and energy ventures are. The Federation of Canadian Municipalities' Big City Mayors Caucus is calling on Ottawa to spend $3.5 billion per year to address the issue. Mayor of Montreal Soraya Martinez-Ferrada says it's an issue seen in downtowns across the country and will only be solved if governments work together.
24: When governments work together, we get results. Ending homelessness will not be simple. It is not simple. It's very complex. But it needs effort, and it needs effort that are coordinated within our governments.
22: The federal housing minister, Gregor Robertson's